0: you care about. It may be your own self. It may be a business. I don't know. But I can tell you, in Jesus, God has made provision. And He's given you access to His throne room. You've been justified, sanctified, forgiven. All claims against you have been canceled by the blood of Jesus.
1: 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That's 855-577-2255. We're so glad you're here to listen. Today's program will complete the message we began yesterday. Here's Pastor Alan with part two of A Celebration of Jesus.
0: There's an evil, it's a wicked, demonic, murderous spirit that has settled over us that suggests the government will fix our problems. And the only way it's been able to become so entrenched is because the church lost the imagination that God will take care of us. I mean, those of us that fill churches, we're happy to have a government program announced. They're going to give us child care for stay-at-home parents. The government is not our nanny. It's an apostate church. God will care for us. We trade our freedoms. Prayer, bowls of prayer. That's where I was. I told you I wasn't going to comment much on this chapter. Aren't you grateful? It'd be a 12-part series if I was going to comment much. Each one had a harp, and they were holding golden bowls full of incense, which are the prayers of the saints, and they sang a new song. There's two verses to this song presented. Listen to these words. They're talking about our friend, Jesus. You are worthy to take the scroll and to open its seals because you were slain. And with your blood, you purchased men for God from every tribe and language and people and nation. You've made them to be a kingdom and priests to serve our God, and they will reign on the earth. That's what Jesus did for you. He purchased you with His own blood so you could belong to the kingdom of God from every tribe and every language and every nation and every people. And He's made us to be kings and priests to serve God and to reign in the earth. We will reign with Jesus on this earth one day. Then I looked and I heard the voice of many angels, numbering thousands upon thousands and 10,000s times 10,000. What's 10,000 times 10,000? I think that's 100 million. A hundred million angels in one scene. You can't see 100 million people at one time. I mean, that's like a drone. You're up above them. They're going to go from horizon to horizon. They'll disappear. You'll lose the distinctiveness of it. It's an innumerable company. You're not alone. They encircled the throne and the living creatures and the elders. And it says, and they're singing. And He tells us the words to the song. In a loud voice they sang. Listen to this. Worthy is the Lamb who was slain to receive power and wealth and wisdom and strength and honor and glory and praise. I don't know what you think Jesus is worthy of, but this fascinates me. Worthy is the Lamb to receive power and wealth and wisdom and strength and honor and glory and praise. He's worthy to receive all of those things. All of those things will accrue to our Lord. Then I heard every creature in heaven, on earth, and under the earth, and on the sea, and all that's in them, every living being singing, to Him who sits on the throne and to the Lamb be praise and honor and glory and power forever and ever. And the living creatures said, amen. Amen means so be it. May it be as you have said. And the elders fell down and worshiped. And we roll into worship and go, don't like that song. You have got to be kidding me. It's not my favorite worship leader. I think I'll just sit here and meditate. Please, we worship the Lord not because of the gracious help of those who join us, but because He is worthy. And in lifting our voices in thanksgiving and praise and worship, we break the stranglehold of darkness. And we make room in our lives for the Spirit of God to move. I told you there was one thing in this passage I wanted to draw your attention to. Go back to verse 5. The elder said to John, don't weep. The Lion of the tribe of Judah, the Root of David, has triumphed. He can open the scroll. John is directed to look at the Lion of the tribe of Judah. It shouldn't be lost on us that at the end of the age, when John has a revelation of Jesus, he's not presented as the head of the church. He is the head of the church, but that's not the presentation he's given. He's the Lion of the tribe of Judah. Judah is one of the 12 tribes of the nation of Israel. It's a contraction of Judah from which we get the word Jew. And Jesus is very clearly identified at the end of the age in the midst of the Jewish people. So any perspective, any theological construct that suggests God has set the Jewish people aside or they fulfilled their role is ignoring the image of Jesus at the end of the age. Amen. If he's willing to be identified with the Jewish people, so am I. But John turns to look to see the Lion of the tribe of Judah. Verse 6, and he said, and I saw a lamb looking as if it had been slain. It's a deliberate paradox. He said, John said, there's one who's worthy and has the power to open, the angel, the elder said, there's one who's worthy to open the scroll that has the power. He's the Lion of the tribe of Judah. John looks to see the powerful Lion of Judah, and he sees a lamb that looks like it's been slain. It's the paradox of our Lord. The last time the secular world saw Jesus, he was suffocating on a brutal Roman cross just outside the walls of the city of Jerusalem. His enemies celebrated. The Bible says the demons rejoiced, that they didn't understand what was happening. They didn't understand that through that brutal death on the cross, there was a victory being established for all eternity. God placed upon Jesus the weight of all of our godlessness, our sin, and our rebellion, that in turn we might receive all of the blessings due his perfect obedience. That divine exchange at the cross changes the eternity of any person who will accept it, from every nation, race, language, and tribe. So in that paradox of the Lion of the tribe of Judah and a lamb who was slain, we have the images of Jesus. He fulfilled both roles. He didn't go to the cross because the Romans took him there. He wasn't beaten in the praetorium by those Roman soldiers because he was powerless. He was in obedience, yielding himself to God. Do you have room to believe that God would ask you to walk a difficult path? Not to be a martyr. I'm not suggesting that. But I would suggest to you that there are times God will ask you to walk paths that are not easy, that his purposes can come forth. Well, I'd rather not do that. Well, duly noted. But I would encourage you to say yes to God's invitations. Philippians 2 says, because of what Jesus was willing to do, because he humbled himself and became obedient to death, even death on a cross, that God highly exalted him and gave him a name that's above every name, that the name of Jesus, every knee would bow, heaven and earth and under the earth. If you'll say yes to the Lord, God will bring his blessings to your life in time and for eternity. Be different. The godless world, the secular world, too much of the church world, chases after all the things of this present age. Give your heart to the Lord. It's not going to remove you. You'll still have day jobs and families and responsibilities and bills to pay and all the things, but let the ambition of your heart be for the things of the Lord. Jesus modeled it for us. He has a name that's above every name. In his name, every knee will bow. The gold and the silver, everything in the earth is his. He will rule and reign over everything here. But he didn't chase it. He said, God, I want your will to be done through me. He taught us to pray that way. He said, pray this way. Your kingdom come. Your will be done on the earth as it is in heaven. Who do you think he was praying would be doing the will of God in the earth?
1: Before we return to today's message, Pastor Allen wants to share a new book to help you pray for America.
0: I've got a new book, Let's Pray for America. It's 30 prayers to shape our future. It's an election year, lots of voices, a lot of clutter. We always focus on what we can do. Well, I want you to vote, but more importantly, I want you to pray. So we prepared this book to give you 30 prayers to shape these next few weeks, and I believe invite God to shape our future. Take a copy, share it with your friends, order some others. If we'll pray, we'll see God's outcomes this year in real time. God's moving in the earth. Let's join him.
1: 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Now, let's get back to Pastor Allen to wrap up part two of his message called A Celebration of Jesus.
0: I brought you some windows into what we're told Jesus accomplished for us. I'm going to give them to you very quickly because they form foundational pieces for your ability to receive what God has for you. In Hebrews 9, we're reminded of how he made provision that we could be clean. When Christ appeared as the high priest of the good things to come, he entered through the greater and more perfect tabernacle, not made with hands, that is to say, not of this creation. Look, there's a dimension beyond the one that we engage with our five senses. It's not less. It's not less than. It's not less powerful. In fact, that spiritual dimension gave rise to the physical world in which we live. The earthly tabernacle was a replica of the one Moses was shown in another dimension. Verse 12, not through the blood of goats and calves, which is what the Aaronic priest would have offered in Moses' tabernacle, but through his own blood. Remember the first, it says when Christ appeared. Christ is the English equivalent of the Greek Christos, the Hebrew Mashiach, Messiah. When the Messiah appeared, he took his own blood and he entered the holy place once and for all, having obtained eternal redemption. If the blood of goats and bulls and the ashes of a heifer who had been defiled sanctify for the cleansing of the flesh, how much more will the blood of Christ, who through the eternal Spirit offered himself without blemish to God, cleanse your conscience from dead works? Through the blood of Jesus, you and I can be made clean in God's sight. Amen. Be made clean in God's sight. Occasionally, I have a little free time, and if I have the opportunity, I'll get outside, do a little manual labor. Not a lot, just a little. If you do it voluntarily in short doses, it's therapeutic. If you have to do it every day, it's something else. I don't have to do it every day. But I'll come back in from that, and I'm usually just completely drenched in sweat, and I usually smell like a fire or a chainsaw or something that's not particularly welcome in our home. And Kathy, you'll see me, and it's not always the most welcoming look. Because you don't have to be very close to me to know I'm not very clean. It's better when I'm clean. And Jesus made it possible for you and I to be clean in the sight of the Creator of heaven and earth. We can't do that in our own. We can't impose a discipline that makes us clean. but by his blood. Look at Romans 5 and verse 8. God demonstrates his own love for us in this, that while we were still sinners, Christ died for us. Since we have now been justified, because we go to the right church and we read the right translation of the Bible, and we went to church on a Wednesday night, we have now been justified by his blood. How much more shall we be saved from God's wrath through him? Justified has a particular meaning in the New Testament. It's to be acquitted, to be declared not guilty. The working definition that I still think is the simplest and the easiest to hold is to be justified is to be just as if I'd never sinned. How could you be that way? There's only one way, and it's to be through the blood of Jesus, through that lamb that was slain on our behalf, the lion of the tribe of Judah that gave himself as a sacrifice. You have a past, and I have a past, and we have a present, and it's not always good. And we have to continue to come back to the Lamb. And I say, I thank you that by your blood, I am justified. Made holy, just as if I'd never sinned. Oh, I'm not holy. I'm being made holy through the blood of Jesus. Look at Hebrews 13. Jesus, that he might sanctify the people through his own blood, suffered outside the gate. Sanctify is another word, religious word. To sanctify is to set something apart. If it's sanctified in the context of Scripture, if you're sanctified for God's purposes, you're set aside for the purposes of God. When Moses was given the vision of the tabernacle and all the assignments were given out, and the craftsmen made all the things for the service of the Lord, the altar and the table of the showbread, and then Aaron was recruited to be a priest, and Moses instructed him. They took all of their clothing and all the instruments, and they sanctified them. All those things you've been reading in the books of Moses, where they would anoint them with oil. They would say, these things are set apart for the purposes of God. You couldn't use them for other purposes. They've been set apart for a godly purpose. Well, what the New Testament says to us, we just read it, that Jesus, that he might sanctify the people, that you and I could be set aside for the purposes of God. How did that happen? Through his blood. He suffered outside the gate. They didn't crucify people inside the city. They did it outside the city. You've been set aside for the purposes of God. Not to be preachers. For the purposes of God as husbands and wives and parents and children. You have God assignments. Not to be a person of great influence. To honor your father and mother. That it may go well with you. To have no other gods before me, to keep the Sabbath holy, sanctified, set aside for the purposes of God. People say, you know, I would do whatever the Lord wants, I just don't know what he wants. Oh, bother. We all know more truth than we lean into. Don't hide behind some pseudo-sophistication. Begin to become a person of the truth. We've been set aside for the purposes of God. Look at 1 Corinthians 6. He's writing to a church. He's writing to a church. The Corinthian church was a mess. They were drunkards and immoral. And that was after they met Jesus. Just look at the carpet. Don't look around. Just look at the carpet. And Paul writes to them and he said, do you not know that the wicked will not inherit the kingdom of God? No, they've forgotten that or he wouldn't be saying it. The wicked will not inherit the kingdom of God. You can sit in church, but if you lead a wicked life, folks, you're not part of the kingdom. Do not be deceived. And then he's going to list some things. It's not an inclusive list. It's a sample set. Neither the sexually immoral, nor idolaters, nor adulterers, nor male prostitutes, nor homosexual offenders, nor thieves, nor the greedy, nor drunkards, nor slanderers, nor swindlers will inherit the kingdom of God. You will not. You can't practice those things and inherit the kingdom of God. Amen. It's not a big tent. And that is what some of you were. Paul's getting a little personal, isn't he? I mean, he's right. He said, yeah, that's how you all used to behave. But look at the next sentence. You were washed. You were sanctified. You were set aside for the purposes of God. You were justified. You were acquitted. in the name of the Lord Jesus Christ and by the Spirit of God. Folks, our friend Jesus has done something so remarkable for us. Amen. So that we can approach the throne of grace and ask for help. We don't have to hide. We don't have to pretend like we always get it right, or that if we hit our thumb with a hammer, praise the Lord rolls out every time. It's not about pretense. It's not hard to fool the pastor. We're not together. But we don't fool God. He's made provision for us. Ephesians 1:7, in him we have redemption. To be redeemed is to be bought out. It's to have something done for you that you can't do for yourself. That is the essence of redemption. You can't redeem yourself. We need a redeemer. We need a savior. In Christ, we have redemption through his blood, the forgiveness of sins, in accordance with the riches of God's grace. 1 John 1:7, if we walk in the light as he is in the light, we have fellowship with one another. And the blood of Jesus, his son, purifies us from all sin. The verbs in that sentence are all in the continuing present tense, which means it's not a one-time event. If we walk and continue to walk in the light as he is in the light, and if we continue in fellowship with one another, then the blood of Jesus, his son, continually purifies us from all sin. We can be forgiven, clean, sanctified, justified. Because of Jesus, you better believe I'm going to advocate for him. What are you going to do? We get our priorities all out of whack. We hyphenate ourselves. I'm a Southern Christian. No, I'm a Jesus person. Well, I don't want people. I want people. Well, somebody might be offended. Well, good, I'll get to tell him about Jesus and he'll help them. I wanted to close with this. It's such a wonderful picture of Jesus. And it's such good news for us. Ephesians 1:22. God placed all things under his feet. And he appointed him to be head over everything for the church, which is his body, the fullness of him who fills everything in every way. Did you hear what he said? What's Jesus' role? God appointed him. God appointed him. The creator of heaven and earth appointed one, Jesus of Nazareth, to be the head over everything for the church. What was the great gift God gave to the church? He appointed Jesus to be the head over everything. He didn't give us Gabriel or Michael or the Apostle Paul or a committee. He appointed Jesus to be the head over everything for the church. Imagine if I said, I'm old, so I don't know who the best names would be to use. Imagine if I said for the Church League basketball team, Michael Jordan was going to be the head over everything for the basketball team. I'm thinking, it's going to work out. Well, God appointed Jesus to be the head over everything for the church. No wonder the church will be triumphant. Amen. And what did Jesus say? I will build my church, and hell won't stop it. I want to be a part. I want to be a part. I don't know what challenge you're facing tonight. I know you got one. It may be somebody you care about. It may be your own self. It may be a business. I don't know. But I can tell you, in Jesus, God has made provision. And he's given you access to his throne room. You've been justified, sanctified, forgiven. All claims against you have been canceled by the blood of Jesus.
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0: 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We're often quick to say, if there's anything I can do, just let me know. 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
1: Everybody likes to make a mess. I need to teach her to clean up. I wonder if that's something. I bet I could teach her clean up. Anyway, that's one of the things. Dishes. Yeah, combining dishes. He's actually got nicer plates and bowls than I do. I just have a mishmash. I always have. He's got some nice pretty ones. So a lot of things to consolidate. And, well, I'm sure we'll be doing that well the rest of the year.
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7: Welcome to Turning Point. If you're like many believers, life is feeling more urgent and unsettled these days. And Dr. David Jeremiah believes it's due to increased spiritual warfare. That's the topic of his new book and teaching series, The Battle for Your Soul, and the focus of today's lively conversation. To interview Dr. Jeremiah about the rise in spiritual warfare, here's special guest Sheila Walsh.
8: You sense it, don't you? A force in the world actively working against your peace, your family, and your faith. Well, the Bible calls this spiritual warfare. And while the reality of this unseen battle can sound intimidating, Dr. David Jeremiah wants to offer a liberating truth. You have nothing to fear in Christ. For too long, the topic of spiritual warfare has been shrouded in confusion and sensationalism. For these reasons, in the next few minutes, we cut through the noise to give you the clear, biblical perspective you need. Dr. Jeremiah will point us to Scripture, where we will discover that we are not helpless targets, but victors in Christ. He wants us to know that it's time to stop walking in fear and start living in the confidence of the one who has already overcome the world. The unseen war is real, but your victory is already secured. So, if you're ready for this fascinating discussion, help me welcome pastor, teacher, author, and my very dear friend, Dr. David Jeremiah. I'm excited about this one.
9: I can tell.
8: Over the years, I've had the privilege of interviewing you. We've talked about so many different subjects. This one seems a little more intimidating, spiritual warfare. Why did you determine to do this and at this time?
9: Because, Sheila, everywhere I've gone over these last months, it's just been so evident that this is going on. Yeah. Maybe the best way to say that, the way

0: people will understand it is, and maybe you've said this because I know we've said it at home, something is different about what's happening right now. Yeah. Something's different. Yeah. And everybody wonders what it is. I believe that one of the things that's very different is the intensity of the enemy trying to take us out.
1: Yeah. Now, you have been preaching faithfully for many years. Have you taught on spiritual warfare before?
0: Yes, I did a series on spiritual warfare some years ago. And then when I taught the book of Ephesians, we covered it there because that's where most of it is. And we've talked about it, but not anything like the intensity with which we're dealing with it now.
1: Yeah. What I find fascinating in your teaching, you talk about biblical secrets of spiritual warfare. Why do you call them secrets?
0: Well, they're not secrets because nobody can figure them out. They're secrets because they've not been revealed.
1: Wow.
0: You know, in the Bible, oftentimes a secret is something that has not yet been revealed. Like in the New Testament, you have the introduction of the church, but it was unknown in the Old Testament. It was a secret in the Old Testament. This is a secret. And, you know, the Bible tells us that there are things we should know about spiritual warfare, mm-hmm. and they're secrets to most people, but after we get done with this, they won't be secrets anymore.
1: Excellent. I can't wait. Now, you talk in your teaching, you've got four specific areas: the war zone, the war, the weapons, and the warrior.
0: Yeah.
1: So let's start with the war zone.
0: Okay. The spiritual war that we fight, though it affects our bodies, doesn't really happen in our bodies. It happens in our souls, in that immaterial part of us that's who we are, the part that goes to heaven when we die as Christians, when we're absent from the body and present with the Lord. Your soul is that part of you that's real, but oftentimes get pushed to the side because we're so intrigued with the body.
1: Why is it so important for each one of us to protect our soul?
0: Because, Sheila, the soul is the part of you that relates to God. Mm-hmm. You say, well, what about my body? Your body can't relate to God because God doesn't have a body, right? He's a spirit. So if you're going to relate to God, you have to relate to him through your soul. And if you let your soul get battered, beaten, and destroyed, your relationship with God is going to suffer major hits.
1: Mm-hmm. Can your soul be possessed by anything but God?
0: You know, I think there's a veiled question there. Mm-hmm. Can we be possessed by demons or all that? And my understanding of that has always been that if you have the Holy Spirit in you, you can't be possessed by two things. The Holy Spirit possesses you when you become a Christian, but you can be obsessed by the devil.
1: Right.
0: Somebody said he may not be in your heart, but he can sit on your shoulder, you know, and he will give you grief. I don't believe it's possible for a Christian to be demon possessed, to be controlled by Satan, because the Holy Spirit is within you and he won't let that happen.
1: Mm-hmm. So that's a war zone. So let's talk about the war. In battle for your soul, you say it takes place in three different areas: the battle around you, the battle inside you, and the battle above you. Let's start with the battle around you.
0: Well, let me just first of all say, Sheila, that those three categories come from an ancient theologian by the name of Augustine, where he introduced to us the phrase, the world, the flesh, and the devil.
1: Right.
0: Those are the three enemies of every Christian: the world, the flesh, and the devil. The world is the enemy around you, the flesh is the enemy inside of you, and the devil is the enemy above you. Hmm. The enemy around you, the world, is the pressure you face because you live in this world. In Romans, it says, don't let the world squeeze you into its mold. The famous passage, Romans 12, 1 and 2. What that means is there's a system in place in this world that's different than what Christianity is. And it's opposed to Christianity. And it continually is trying to get you to live according to the tenets of that philosophy. And that's why Paul wrote, don't let that world system squeeze you into its mold. You stand strong for Christ. Don't become like the world. The world is materialism and all the things that you can see. The world cares very little for the soul. The world cares only for the things they can touch and feel and count.
1: What about the war within?
0: The war within is the flesh. And I like to say that more than anything else, the flesh is indicative of the old nature. The flesh in you is everything you were before you were a Christian. And what some people are surprised about is when you become a Christian, the flesh doesn't go away. And I always tell people, if you don't believe that, ask your husband or your wife, and they will tell you that is true. statement. The flesh, the old nature, is the part of you that wants to keep you from having victory in your life, and that's what that is.
1: And the battle above you?
0: The battle above you is Satan, and the Bible says Satan goes around like a roaring lion, seeking whom he may devour, and he's got a plan for each one of us to seduce us, and he knows exactly what our weaknesses are. We're going to talk about some of the things that are useful to Satan in bringing us away from the dynamic soul God wants us to be.
1: I have to honestly say, having the privilege of reading this earlier, I think this is one of the most profound, important books that you have written in a long, long time. I read everything you write. My husband and I watch it on television, but this is so practical for the world that we are living in right now. And you say that we all face two wars, a revolutionary war of the soul and a civil war of the soul.
0: Well, I'm trying to be a little cute with that, Sheila, but the revolutionary war is the war that you have with God before you become a Christian. The Bible says when you become a Christian, you make peace with God. Before you become a Christian, you are at enmity with God. If you don't remember those days as Christians, you know you didn't love God. God loved you, but you were his enemy. When you become a Christian, you have peace with God. That's the Revolutionary War. Mm-hmm. But once you become a Christian, conflict doesn't go away. And that's a surprise to most people. I started the introduction to this book with a statement that goes like this. If God is so good, why am I doing so bad? You know, that's the way a lot of people feel. If God is in my heart, if I'm a Christian, why do I still fight all these battles that I'm fighting?
1: I love the fact that you lay out so many of the battles that we can relate to. So I want to talk about the first one is the war with pride. You call it the seedbed of sin. Why do you call pride the seedbed of sin?
0: Pride is the original sin. Pride is the sin of Lucifer when he said, I will be like the Most High God. He decided he didn't want to worship God. He wanted to be God. And he was thrown out of heaven with the angels and has been terrorizing us ever since. But pride is an attempt to put something else in the place of God in your life. And it is not only the original sin, it's the fundamental sin. Just about all of the other sins find their roots in pride. And you know what's interesting about pride? It's a quiet sin. It's a sin that you can have in your heart and nobody needs to know about it unless you open your big mouth and let them find out. But pride is a very, very difficult thing for people to understand. And the Bible says to us that God does not do well with the proud. Mm. He wants us to be humble.
1: Yeah. You also talk about the battlefield of temptation. Now, even Jesus was tempted.
0: Right. You know, Sheila, a lot of times people think temptation is sin, but temptation isn't sin. It couldn't possibly be sin because Jesus was tempted three times and Jesus was perfect. Yeah. Temptation's not sin. Yielding to it is sin. You know, somebody said it this way, temptation knocks at the door. But if you unlock the door and let it in, that's the sin.
1: Right.
0: You know, sin is yielded to temptation, but temptation is fierce and it affects everybody in this room. I preached on it and I said, I always wonder if my messages are applicable to everybody in church. Today, I'm absolutely certain that everybody in church is a candidate for this message because it's about temptation.
1: You write too about lust. Is lust different than temptation?
0: Well, temptation is the urge to get involved in lust. A temptation is the door into lust. Lust is not fun to talk about, not easy to talk about. And it's not just sex. It's the lust of the flesh and the lust of the mind. Lust is wanting something that's not yours and seeking to take that to yourself when it doesn't belong to you. The issues that we face today, if you have a television, you know what I'm talking about. When you get a television, if you want to stay true to your faith, you have to tell them, I don't want this channel, I don't want that channel, I don't want that channel. Please don't put that channel, because those channels are filled with pornography and lustful things. Mm-hmm. And I always like to mention when this subject comes up that God in his wisdom gave us a whole chapter in the book of Genesis to help us understand how it works and what to do about it. And that's the story of Joseph in the house of Potiphar, when Potiphar's wife came after him. And the Bible says he ran out of the house and she took his coat I've told people he knew he was better off without his coat than without his character. He teaches us some really important lessons there, Sheila, because Joseph knew what he believed before the temptation came. When he was confronted with it, he said, how can I do this great wickedness and sin against God? He also knew that all sin is against God. It was sin against Potiphar. It was sin against her. It was sin against himself and his family. But ultimately, it was a sin against God. Mm-hmm. And I think sometimes when we allow this particular sin to invade our lives and invade the church, one of the reasons that happens is because we don't understand how serious it really is. And we put it down on a level, well, everybody kind of does it, you know, he's just a playboy or whatever. No, it's a serious thing. God takes note of it.
1: How do we protect ourselves and our families? Because if you listen to commercials at the moment on television, it's like you deserve this, you deserve that. It's all about more, more, more. How do we protect our souls?
0: Well, you're talking about the materialism issues that come. It's interesting to me, I never thought about this until I wrote this book. Did you know that materialism is kind of like the major enemy? Because at the end of the book of Revelation, there's a whole chapter about the end of it, about how the markets are destroyed and how they come to an end. The Bible says this, you can't love God and mammon. And mammon is a synonym for materialism. Materialism is the love of everything you can see, feel, touch, grab, as opposed to God, who no man has ever seen, and the spiritual things that are a part of the soul. And today that's a big, big problem. And it's not just a problem in the world, it's a problem in the church. One of the things that bothers pastors like me is to see God bless people with great resources, and then instead of using the resources for the things God meant them to be used for, see them get gobbled up in lifestyles and all the kinds of things that take them away from God, not close to God. So materialism is always going to be present. It's always going to be, if I can just get a little bit more, or if I can get this by the time I'm this old, and if I can do this and that. But here's the deal. Here's what the Bible says. What will it profit a man if he gains the whole world and loses his own soul? I mean, what a statement that is. And it's not just about losing your soul, like going to hell. It's losing your soul even as a Christian. You know, you can lose your soul as a Christian to materialism. You can get so caught up in the things the world wants you to do that your soul gets put on hold, and all of a sudden you look up and you don't ever know your soul because you've neglected it for so long.
1: When we look at what's on television and movies and all the stuff that's out there that would corrupt us and our families, it seems to me that you, Dr. Jeremiah, that Turning Point, that your phenomenal staff, that the programs you produce, you are shining the light of God into the darkest corners of the world.
0: Well, I think that explains all the stuff that happens to us around here. You know, when you blow a hole in the enemy's darkness, he doesn't like it. And he does everything he can to discourage you and defeat you, and that's a pretty good evidence that you might be on the right track.
1: Yeah. But we're so grateful for what you're doing. I mean, aren't you amazed by everything? Phenomenal. And you do everything on the cutting edge. Everything's the best it could possibly be. Everything brings honor to the name of the Lord. And we are so, so grateful.
0: You know, Sheila, I'm going to say a word about that because I don't think enough emphasis is placed on excellence in the body of Christ. Yeah. We serve the King of Kings, the Lord of Heaven. If we give him, I mean, I grew up in the church. My dad was a pastor, so I know all the church stuff that happens. The point I'm trying to make is we should be honored to offer up to God the very best that we have. It won't always be perfect. God knows that. I mean, I've never preached a perfect sermon. I've never done anything that even approaches that, but it ought to be my goal to give him the best I have in what I do. And my life verse is, whatever you do, do it unto the Lord and not unto men, mm-hmm. for you serve the Lord Christ. Yeah. And do it with all your might. Give him everything you have. And I think that's an important point to make because we still have a lot of people who think that if it's for the church, anything's okay. Mm-hmm. But it's not okay. Now, you may be in a church where you don't have any great vocalist. Give God the best one you have, you know? And do the best you can. That's, I think, what we ought to do as we serve the Lord.
1: That's honoring to the King.
0: Right.
1: Yeah.
0: And when we do what we do here, you know, this studio, this building, that my son had so much a part in, and Paul, you know, I often say, this is NBC quality. Why should secularism have better equipment, better opportunities for their sordid message than we have for ours?
1: Amen. You talk about many battlefields for the soul. Let's talk about one that people might not think of as a battlefield, jealousy. Why is that so detrimental?
0: You know what, Sheila? Jealousy shrinks your soul.
1: Yes.
0: It just shrinks it. Amen. You get so caught up in what other people have that you wish you had. Mm. In this chapter, I talk about the different circles of jealousy. You know, for instance, I'm not jealous of any dentists that I know. You know, but my problem would be being jealous of another pastor who's a gifted orator who everybody's talking about, and they're talking about him instead of talking about me. I could be jealous of that. I must confess to you that I probably have been jealous of that over the years. I'm not now, but I have been. And I'll tell you what helps you with that more than anything else is having a good wife. Yeah. Your wife helps you with that. Amen. So what jealousy is, it's a very formal statement that I am not happy with what God has given me and how he's equipped me and how he's gifted me. I want something from somebody else. God has done more for them than he's done for me. Mm-hmm. And that's not true, no matter who you are.
1: One of the things that you teach on in this series, which I related to, and from interviews we've done in the past, I know you do too, and that is the battlefield of discouragement. Talk to us about
0: that. Somebody asked me one day, of all these things that Satan uses to get to you, which one does he use on you the most? And that's it, discouragement. There's an old adage about Satan was displaying all of his tools one day, and he had them all laid out in courting, and then he had this one tool over here all by itself. And someone said, well, what's that? That's discouragement. Why do you put it over there? Oh, I need a protector. That's the most useful tool I have.
1: Wow.
0: And I think that there's a lot of truth to that. In the chapter on discouragement in this book, I tell the story of David and Absalom and how, as you guys remember, Absalom just destroyed his dad. He took the kingdom from him. And David is leaving Jerusalem, as somebody said, with a cardboard box in his hands. And he gets out, and a little ways out, he writes the words to Psalm 42. And these are the words, why are you cast down, O my soul? Hope thou in God. And three times in Psalm 42 and 43, David cries out, why are you cast down, O my soul? Has your soul ever been cast down? Have you ever been in a situation you were so discouraged you didn't know what to do next? And if you read those two Psalms, they really help you a lot. They help you to remember what God has done. He said, I remember how it was back in the days when I was going to church with all my friends. And that's kind of a modern translation, but that's what he said. And discouragement can be used to just take you out of the game completely. It can shut you down. Mm-hmm. And I know that that's happened to people that I'm acquainted with. One of the great illustrations of that is the man Charles Haddon Spurgeon, one of the greatest preachers of all time. He used to suffer such tremendous bouts of discouragement, he'd be taken away from his church for 3 months at a time. He'd go to the French Riviera to just try to get better so he could come back. And, you know, the guy was only 57 when he died, so it's not an age issue. He was a middle-aged man. He was so effective that when he preached on Sunday, they printed his sermon on the front page of the London Times on Monday, his whole sermon. But he got discouraged. He got so discouraged, he didn't know if he could keep going.
1: So let me ask you, you work so hard, we know that. So you wake up and it's Sunday morning and you know you have to preach and you feel discouraged. What do you do?
0: Well, you know what? If you had asked me that 2 or 3 years ago, I wouldn't give you the same answer that I'm giving you right now, mm-hmm. because I've had some moments like that these last months. When I got myelitis on Labor Day in 23, mm-hmm. I didn't preach for a couple of months. Then I tried to preach and ended up preaching from a chair, which just destroyed me. I couldn't. My wife thought it was great, but I couldn't stand it. And then I got to be able to stand up and preach. But the disease that I have has a very unpredictable cycle. Some days you're going to feel really good, but you might have some days you don't feel bad. It's incredible how Satan keeps track of that and makes as many of those days a Sunday as he can.
1: Wow.
0: And I've had a lot of Sundays when I would wake up and think, there's just no way. But you know what? When you step and you believe God and you trust Him and you walk forward, it's one of the most amazing experiences. I actually told people there have been Sundays over the last 2.5 years where I felt like I was standing in the pulpit, but I wasn't preaching. I was standing over watching me preach because I wasn't even aware sometimes of how I was doing it. I knew there was no way to do it, but God helped me. And, you know, some of the victories we've had, Sheila, I went to preach in Myrtle Beach when I was still in a chair. And in order for me to do this, they would bring a pulpit out here, and the pulpit would have to have an opening in it. So when you sat at the pulpit, your knees could go under the pulpit, and you could get close enough so the pulpit could help you. And I went to Myrtle Beach, and they took me out on the platform. I looked, and the pulpit was solid in the back. There was no place for my knees. If I was going to use my notes, I was going to be doing this. And I just said, wow, what do I do? I didn't hear any voices, but I stood up, and I've been standing up ever since that happened. And you know what? I preach 3 sermons every weekend within a 24-hour period, and I preach between 37 and 42 minutes every time I preach. So it isn't, you know, normal. What we do is not normal. Now, I don't eat dinner on Sunday until about 3 o'clock because I'm so tired, but the Lord gives me the strength to do that, and it's what I live for. I live for that. I live for it because I love so much to do what God's called me to do.
1: So we talked about some of the battles that we fight. Let's talk about who we fight. There is a very real devil, but he's not some cartoon character in a red costume with a pitchfork, is he?
0: No. Sheila, here's a good way to illustrate that. If somebody said to you, who is the opposite of God? Many of you would say Satan. But Satan isn't the opposite of God. He was created by God. He can't be his opposite. He's not even on the table with God. He's not even in the world with God. He is subject to God, but he's powerful. And he's not anybody to take for granted. You have to understand that he has a strategy for your soul. And if he was bold enough to tempt the Lord Jesus Christ in the wilderness, he's not going to worry about you or me. He will feel very confident coming after any of us.
2: Well, this is part one of the 2 days of discussion with Sheila Walsh about the new book, The Battle for Your Soul. Very important to me because as I look around today, I see people who spend hours in building their body and almost no time working on their soul. So let me ask you a question. How's your soul doing? And if you feel a little bit ragged in your answer, remember, there's always something you can do about it. The Bible is filled with information to help you build the strength of your soul. That's what this whole series is about. That's why I'm here every day, Monday through Friday. And that's why tomorrow we'll finish up our discussion of this whole series from the brand new book, The Battle for Your Soul. 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
4: 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Hey, ladies out there, or I guess gentlemen, if you have pierced ears, I got a question for you. Hey, I am Katie Evans, and has anyone tried those flat back earrings? I keep seeing ads for them on social media, and I've never bought any, but I think that might work really well for my job. Yes, here on the radio. You see, normal earrings, they've got that, like, little rod that goes through the ear piercing. Yeah, that part. And when I wear my headphones, they push into my neck, and I don't like how that feels. So I either don't wear earrings to work, or if I do wear them, I have to take them off when I step into the studio here to hang out with you guys, because I don't want to be uncomfortable. I don't want to be in pain. No one does. So yeah, I've seen a lot of ads for that, which is probably why I keep getting more ads for them, because, you know, that's how those algorithms work. Spend a couple seconds staring at an advertisement, and they're like, this is what this person wants. So, yeah, if you've tried them, let me know how they are. Maybe I'll buy a pair, and then I'll report back. I don't know, but just some thoughts, pierced ears thoughts on this lovely evening.
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10: With SR News, I'm Keith Peters in Washington. Israeli Prime Minister Benjamin Netanyahu says the co-pilot accused of trying to take over a Fly Dubai flight to Israel underwent Islamist radical indoctrination. Netanyahu said Israeli investigators uncovered the information while examining the Omani national accused of attacking the plane's captain during Wednesday's flight from Dubai. Passengers and crew subdued the suspect before the plane carrying 174 people landed safely in Saudi Arabia. More U.S. forces are headed to the Middle East as President Trump issues a dire warning to Iran. Reports say a Marine Expeditionary Unit and the USS Theodore Roosevelt are heading to the region, which would bring the total number of aircraft carriers in the area to three. More details available at srnnews.com.
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0: 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Today, Roel will urge us to stay alert to spiritual attacks as we fortify our spirits through prayer and regular time in the Word of God. Satan will constantly look for ways to damage our relationship with God and derail our kingdom-building work, but the Lord can bless us with His wisdom, power, and protection. Today's message is titled, The Enemy's Distraction. Here's Roel Reese.
1: And this is now in chapter 6 as the enemy tries to distract Nehemiah. Number one, they try to distract him by making him compromise. You see, spiritual leaders must expect to be not only targets of Satan, but of people. Satan uses people against leaders. The wall spoke of what? Protection. That means the enemy can come in. It protects the people behind the city. The next thing they would work on would be on the gates. And yet when they heard that the walls were almost finished, listen to what it says here. This is amazing. In chapter 6, beginning with verse 1. He says, Now it came to pass when Sanballat, Tobiah, Geshem the Arab, and the rest of our enemies heard that I had rebuilt the wall and that there were no breaks left in it, though at that time I had not hung the doors in its gates. So there were no more gaps, there were no more places along the walls where they could sneak in and harass and attack. They wanted to take the city. They wanted to destroy the work of God. They wanted to destroy its leader, Nehemiah. They already harassed the people. Now they're saying in panic, what do we do now? Let's get Nehemiah. He's the leader. If we can destroy the leader, we will destroy the people. Because he's the one that's leading them. I pray that every day you pray for me. Every day. That Satan would not have his way in my life. I have seen so many pastors, so many leaders fall over the last 34 years. Young and old. Those that were in the ministry young and those that were in ministry a long time. Satan is always looking for some way to come to the leader, the one that God has called, or the one that is doing a good job, and he's always looking for a way to knock him down through his wife, or his children, or grandchildren, or through friends, or whatever it may be. He's looking for always a tool on how can I get to this leader? How can I distract him? How can I set him up? And so they decided to write a letter. Let's write a letter to Nehemiah, inviting him to join them in one of the valleys in the plains of Ono. Hey, if you don't want us to come to you, why don't you come to us and we'll have lunch? Interesting. Setting them up. Because look what it says in verse 2. And then Sanballat and Geshem the Arab sent to me saying, Come and let us meet together among the villages and the plains of Ono. But they thought to do me harm. And I said, Oh no, I won't come to Ono. Imagine that. They're trying to bring him out and say, Hey, come on, we want to talk to you. We just want to fellowship with you. You see, it was an insult to send an open letter to that person, and yet here they're insulting Nehemiah. They're not coming face to face, but they send this letter. And they're very nice about the letter. They're not saying they're going to kill him. Hey, why don't you come out, and we want to talk with you, Nehemiah. Come to the valley of Ono. Verse 3, notice his response. And so I sent messengers to them and saying, I am doing a great work so that I cannot come down. Why should the work cease while I leave it to go to you? You see? He says, hey, you guys are crazy. I'm not coming. I'm not coming to Ono. No, no, I'm not doing that. Oh, no, I am not coming. And you know what's amazing here with Nehemiah? Nehemiah here is literally refusing to stop what? The work of the Lord. Because he has a problem. How many people stop the work of the Lord because of a problem? They make excuses. That's what the enemy wants. The best place you could ever be in a time of trial, a time of desperation, is in the work of the Lord. Serving in your church, serving wherever you can get in and serve the Lord, that's where the place of joy is. And when you get involved and you say, okay, I'm going to get involved, I'm going to do something for the Lord, know one thing, it will be the beginning of warfare in your life against you and all of your family. Be ready for that. You see? Nehemiah was doing the work of the Lord and he said, I refuse to come down. Nehemiah here shows us what? That single mindedness. What is the key here? The key is keep focus. Keep focus on what God called you to do. Don't deviate. Don't look to the right. Don't look to the left. Keep your eyes on the Lord. Keep focus on what you're doing for the Lord. Nehemiah did that. Nehemiah said, you know what? I'm not going to waste my time. The answer is no. Verse 4. But they sent me this message 4 times. Notice their persistency. 4 times they wanted to get me down there. And I answered them and I said, no, I'm not coming, in the same manner. Notice that. I think we need to be careful with Satan, who has a box of different little gimmicks all the time. If he can't get you one way, well, let's try some other way. Remember when Jesus was tempted? 3 times. And when he came to the end of his last temptation, it says, if you read on in Matthew chapter 4, about verse 11, and then in verse 12 it says, and then the angels came and ministered to the Lord, and it says, and the devil left him for a season. Why? Because he went out and planned, how can I come and do more damage on Jesus, or you, or me? The devil never slumbers nor sleeps. He always plans. While you sleep, he's planning. While you're awake, he's attacking, strategizing. How in the world can I get this person to come and join my team? And Nehemiah would not fall for it. They wanted him to compromise, and he would not compromise in any way. And we should never, ever compromise when it comes to the work of the Lord. Never, ever, ever should do that. The second thing that happens in verses 5 through 9 now, slander comes. How many people have slandered your character? Slander you. Slander me. And yet, why is it that in the church and outside of the church, people love to slander other people without knowing the full facts? If we're truly Christians and we truly are in the same team, instead of slandering, we should be doing what? Praying for that person. Forgiving that person. But not slandering that person. Here we see now that Sanballat, he realizes that he has failed in enticing Nehemiah to come out from Jerusalem. So he tries a whole new way to deviate him from continuing to do what he was doing by now, notice again, sending another letter. But it's a letter of slander now. Verse 5. And then Sanballat sent his servant to me as before the 5th time with an open letter in his hand. And it was written like this, it is reported among the nations that Gershom says that you, Nehemiah, and the Jews are planning to rebel. Can you believe that? They never even talked about rebellion. These guys are making up a lie. How many times people make lies about you and me? Things that are not even true. How sad when people can slander another person. How sad it is. Because, listen, here we see not only the slander that comes upon Nehemiah, but look what he says. He says, it's reported by many of the nations, and Geshem says that you and the Jews are planning to rebel. Therefore, according to these rumors, you are rebuilding the wall that you may be their king. Now they're saying that he wants to what? Lord over the people. You're only doing it because you're actually seeking for a position as king over them. You're governor now, but your whole plan is to be king so you can rule over them. How sad and how tragic. Slander. slandering the character of Nehemiah.
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1: Verse 7, "And you have also appointed prophets to proclaim concerning you at Jerusalem, saying, there is a king in Judah. Now these matters will be reported to the king. So come therefore and let us consult together." And by the way, Nehemiah, I'm going to tell King Artaxerxes what you're doing, and he's going to get you good. Now what? More fear. You see? But Nehemiah knew in his heart he never did that. So here it is, verse 8. "And then I sent to him, saying, no such things as you say are being done, but you invent them in your own mind." Interesting. You see? He doesn't even mess with them. Very short to the point. What you're doing is you're making up these things in your mind. End of conversation. See you later. He doesn't even mess with them. He doesn't even deviate from the work of God and becomes anxious and starts worrying and can't sleep at night. No way. He just leaves it in the hands of the Lord. His accusers, let him come and accuse me. If it's true, prove it. You don't have to defend yourself. Look what else happens. Verse 9. "For they all were trying to make us afraid, saying, their hands will be weakened in the work, and it will not be done. Now therefore, O God, strengthen my hands." Notice how beautiful. Who does he turn to? To God. "Lord, strengthen my hands to continue to do the work." We can learn so much from Nehemiah. So much. Maybe you're facing tonight some of the situations that we're talking about tonight, and what you need to do is to pray, to strengthen your inner man, your heart. No fear. Perfect love casts out all fear. And yet here we see in his prayer that here it's an attempt, what? The whole thing is an attempt to do what? Defeat God's people and to doom them to failure. And yet, when we are tempted to be afraid, then we need to what? To recall on the words of Paul the Apostle in Romans chapter 8, 20, 29. What? "If God is for me, who can be against me?" Think about that. If God is for me, who can be against me? I don't work for men, I work for God. He's my boss. You see? He's your boss too. And it's really important that we understand there are people out there that will slander you. They will try to make you compromise. And then the next thing they did, number 3, is now they're going to bring threats against you. They're going to start threatening you. Look what he says in verses 10 to 14. "And afterwards, I, Nehemiah, came to the house of Shemaiah, the son of Deliah, the son of Methabel, who was a secret informer." And he says, so here now Shemaiah, notice, is sending a secret informer. One to Nehemiah now. Pretty sly, you know what he does here. He says, "who was a secret informer." He said, "Hey, guess what, Nehemiah? Let us meet together in the house of God now within the temple. And let us close the doors of the temple, for they are coming to kill you. Indeed, at night they will come to kill you." Hey, you know what? You don't want to be alone with your enemy ever because he's sly. Nehemiah knows what's up. And now he has this guy that wants to go into the house of the Lord. And they close the doors and talk. And they literally want to kill him. Look what he says. Verse 11, his reaction to the threat here. "And I said, should such a man as I flee, and who is there such as I who would go into the temple to save his life? I will not go in." Interesting. What does he say? "I'm not fearful of you. I'm not afraid of men. And why should I go in there and tempt the Lord?" Notice here that he's doing what's right here. the reaction to his threats, Satan's always trying to put fear in the hearts of his people, right? Nehemiah was not a Levite. He could not go. He understood, if I go into the house of the Lord, I'll be tossed by God. I'm not a Levite. The only people who could go into the house of the Lord were the priests. He was not a priest, you see? He knew his Bible. He knew the Word of God. They were trying to entrap him to break God's law. How many times has someone come to you and say, hey, why don't we go down here to the bar down the street and just kind of talk? I know you don't drink. I know you're a Christian. But let's just go down there and sit just to make you stumble. Be careful. There are people like that, that are trying to pull you away to take you somewhere in some place where you're not blameless and people can say, yeah, I saw him or I saw her and they were doing this. You see? There are people just like that, like here in the Bible. Look what else he says. This is interesting. Verse 12. And then I perceived that God had not sent him at all. You see, he was praying. He had discernment. He knew, hey, this guy's not from the Lord. He calls himself a prophet, a man of God. This guy is not a man of God. Be careful of those kind of people. And then I perceived that the God had not sent him at all, but that he pronounced this prophecy against me because Tobiah and Sanballat had hired him. He was a hireling that had been paid to put a threat over Nehemiah's life. Notice that. Beware of people that prophesy falsely, that come to you in the disguise of a Christian. They wear sheep clothing, but inwardly they're raving wolves, the Bible says. Be careful with them. Verse 13, for this reason he was hired, that I should be afraid and act that way in sin. You see, act this way in sin by going into the house of the Lord. What were they trying to do now? Through their threats, they were trying to make Nehemiah sin. And listen, there are people out there that want you to sin, so they can say, ha ha, you're a Christian, look what you did. You see, be careful. Especially during Christmas time, New Year's time, there'll be a lot of drinking going on, a lot of partying going on. Make sure you're a good, good witness at work, in school, in your home, in your neighborhood, wherever you go. Be a good steward of what God's given to you. Stand out as a light that shines. Don't compromise. Make sure you make a stand for what's right. Look what else he says, verse 15 to 19 now. Intrigue. He says, my God, remember Tobiah and Sanballat according to these, their works and their prophetess, notice Nodiah and the rest of the prophets who would have made me afraid. So here, what does he do? He goes and he prays to God and he says, God, remember these guys? They're false people that try to make me sin and compromise. Verse 15. And so the wall was finished on the 25th day of Elul, which is September, in 52 days. The gates were not hung yet, but the walls were actually up. And then it happened, when all our enemies heard of it, here it is, and all the nations around us saw these things, that they were very disheartened in their own eyes, for they perceived that this work was done by our God. Hey, guess what? When he didn't compromise and was not fearful, but he stood upon the word of God, the people recognized God did this and God is with Nehemiah. That's what will happen to you. At the end, that's what they'll say. Hey, this is the work of the Lord. And he is part of the work of the Lord. And then he said this. Also in those days, the nobles of Judah sent many letters to Tobiah. And the letters of Tobiah came to them. And for many in Judah were pledged to him because he was a son-in-law of Shechaniah, the son of Erach, and his son Jehohanan had married the daughters of Meshulam and the son of Berechiah. This guy, Meshulam, he's the one, same guy in chapter 3, the priest, remember, in the temple. He's the same guy. Now he's on the other team now. He's among those that are slanderers. Notice that. He helped to rebuild the wall in chapter 3, verse 19. And also they reported his good deeds before me and reported my words to him. And Tobiah sent letters to frighten me. And then notice chapter 7 now. It's real short. The walls are done. But at the same time, here after rebuilding the wall, it begins now with the assignment. The assignment, that is the guards for Jerusalem. So he begins in chapter 7, verses 1 to 3, and he's enlisting leadership here. He's been leading, and now he chooses good leaders. I think it's important in a church to choose good leaders. Look what he says. Verse 1. Then it was, when the wall was built, that I had hung the doors, and when the gatekeepers and the singers and the Levites had been appointed, that I was in the charge of Jerusalem to my brother Hananiah, and Hananiah the leader of the Sidel, for he was a faithful man, notice, and feared God more than many. That's the kind of men I want in my team, like Hananiah. You know what else I see here in verse 1? The men that he's appointing are spiritual men. Look what it says. The gatekeepers, the singers, the Levites he appointed. These were the spiritual men. You see? They were spiritual men, not carnal men. Spiritual men. And of Hananiah, he says that he was a faithful man and one that feared God more than many. Listen to what he says in the book of Acts, chapter 6, what we're supposed to be, men. I'll read it to you real quickly here. He says this. The church was going through some trials, and then they have leadership. He says, therefore, brethren, seek God from among you seven men. Here it is. Number one, of good reputation. Two, full of the Holy Spirit. Three, full of wisdom. Notice, who may we appoint over this business, but we will give ourselves continually to what? To prayer and to the ministry of the word. And the next verse says what? And the people were pleased. The people were pleased. When there's godly leadership, the people are pleased. But when there's ungodliness, the people are displeased. And so is God. So is God. So that's what he's teaching us here.
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3: 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The Holy Spirit, Jesus said in John's Gospel, has come to tell the world about Him. I'm paraphrasing that. He will not speak of Himself, but He will teach you all things concerning Me.
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2: On today's edition of Real Life Radio, Pastor Jack continues his series now called The Book of Ephesians and a message titled, We Have Been Chosen in Christ, Part 1. Ephesians is a letter the Apostle Paul wrote from prison to the church in Ephesus, showing every believer who they really are in Christ. And right here, Paul tells us something amazing, that before God ever made the world, He chose us. You see, that's a truth that we can hardly take in if you think about it. It means our place with God isn't based on how good we are, how good looking we are, or even how much we've messed up. He chose us out of His own love. And that, well, it's the most secure thing we could ever hold on to. So today, Pastor Jack reminds us that God sees us as holy and blameless, even when we don't feel that way. The closer we get to His light, the harder it is to see past our own flaws and shortcomings. But God doesn't focus on our mistakes. Instead, He sees something much greater. He sees the work that Christ has done in our lives. Now with His message called, We Have Been Chosen in Christ, Part 1, here's pastor and Bible teacher, Jack Hibbs.
3: God knows everything, and man has the choice to decide, and that is a serious thing. It says before the foundation.

0: foundation. This word before, listen, jot this down. It's a fantastic word. In the English, it's the word before. But listen to this. In the Greek, in its original writing, it's the word pro, P-R-O. It's pronounced like that too. And it means prior to, or in priority of. It means in front of everything else, above everything else, and before everything else. Now listen to this. He says, just as He chose us in Him, that is in Christ, before, priority one, He chose us tops, before He ever made the world. When God made the world, He had already put you on top of His list. Isn't that a trip? Before I did all these things, I made you priority one on what I was doing, why I was doing. Man, the next time you think you're just nothing, you need to realize this. You are before everything according to God. He put you in front of everything in His creation. Before all the world's foundations were laid, Charles Spurgeon said, you've heard this before, he says, I'm so glad that God chose me before the foundations of the world were ever laid, because He sure wouldn't have chosen me after I was born. And you know, sometimes we feel like that, and that's not theologically correct, but we know what he's saying. But listen, being His child tonight, God's child, is the most secure, precious thing that you can experience. He never unselects you. He never unsaves you. He never unchooses you. You are either chosen in Christ or you're not chosen in Christ. And if you're chosen in Christ, you're probably saying tonight, number one, oh man, am I glad. Number two, you might be saying, I'm not sure if I am. Number three is, hey, I'd like to accept Christ and be sure about this. Every one of those three hearts, and it may be representative in this room tonight, God has chosen you, or else you wouldn't think those thoughts. The person that's not chosen could care less and never thinks about it, maybe argues about it, but won't think about it seriously. Just to bring a little bit more security into our soul, Malachi chapter 3, verse 6, the Lord says, for I am the Lord and I do not change, therefore you are not consumed. I'm the Lord, I don't change, and for that reason you're not going to burn. I like that. Thank you, God, you do not change. Isn't it funny? And then all the wacko theologians running around are trying to change the Bible. Trying to massage it and change it and make it say something else. Hey, man, I'm glad He doesn't change. God doesn't change. Consider this. We have our free moral agency. That's what it's called within us, that we can choose. And we enjoy it. In Joshua chapter 24, verse 15. Joshua 24:15. Joshua, in that incredible moment there, standing amongst all the people, he says, and if it seems evil to you to serve the Lord, choose for yourselves this day whom you will serve. What did he say? Choose. It's a choice. Yes, we do choose. We respond to God's offer. And that's a critical thing. Because our decisions will always produce a response. Listen, Jesus says, if I be lifted up on the cross, I will draw all men to myself. We covered this a couple weeks ago. The world's got to look at the cross. The Bible says that God is not willing that any should perish, but that all should come to repentance. Did you hear that? God doesn't want anybody to die and go to hell. The Bible says that God weeps over the death of the wicked. Why? He loves them. So why do people go there? They've exercised their choosing, their choice to go against God. And God weeps over that. And that's sad. The third point in verse 4 is that the creation itself is subject to the Creator. It says here that we should be holy. And I love this. You don't see it on the surface, but it's that familiar word holy to us in the English. It's the word hagios. We've covered it so many times before. It means that He's claimed us, declared us. He set us out to be His saints. He does, not us. Not the Calvary Chapel, not the Catholic Church. God does. He says in His Bible, because we are declared holy by God, we can walk in His holiness. People, listen. The creation is subject to the Creator. God creates it. He's controlling over it. Even though it be fallen, and it is on its course of, so to speak, destruction, God is still watching over it all. But the moment you are born again, born by the Spirit of God, you come into the family of God, or what we call, you become a Christian, if you were ever subject to God's control, you are even more now than ever before. You've come home. You've come to your God. And the beautiful thing about this, it says right here in verse 4 that we should be holy without blame before Him. And you guys, this is fantastic because it's a done deal. This is not, as you might suppose, a progressional holiness. Do we grow stronger in the Lord? Yes. Do we? Isn't this funny? Those of you listen, you're going to understand this in a twisted way. The closer you get to God, situationally, is that the right word? Positionally? No. In situation, you sin less. You sin less. But do you stop sinning? No. But you sin less. But as you get closer to Him and you begin to sin less, you see yourself worse off. It's so strange. The closer you get to the light, the more, you know, goobers you see on your face, right? I mean, have you ever been to those places where you turn on the lights and it's like, oh my gosh, and it's something like too with the lighting right overhead. Have you ever seen those? You go to like a restaurant and you go to wash your hands and you turn the light on or the lights on and you go over there and you go, my gosh, and you're like, oh wow, where are these lines coming from? I've never seen these things before. And the lighting is so important. The closer you get to the light, the scarier it is. That's why the women, they get these lights and they mount onto the side of the bathroom wall. Have you seen them? And you press the button and all the other lights in the house go dim. You know, they press the button, it goes boom. And they pull this thing. It's got a magnifying glass with lights around it. Have you seen those? You got one. Yeah. That's exactly what I'm talking about. And you look at yourself, it's like, oh my gosh. You know, your nose looks like an orange, you know? But you know what they're doing? They get themselves done up under such intense light, so perfect, with the big light, that when they turn the light off, it's like, wow, she looks great! There's 3.5 hours of work on that light, with that light. It's incredible. The same thing, when we get close to Jesus, the light is so bright that we just go, oh man, and yet we're the closest we've ever been to Him. It's a strange thing. And you've got to realize when you're in the Word of God, you've got to just take it for what it says. God says you're holy. And I just go, man, I'm sick looking. I had this thought yesterday and God says, hey, knucklehead, remember? You used to have that thought 500 times in a day. Now you had that thought the other day. And you go, wow. But the little bit you see looks horrendous. I'll keep going. Let's just go. We can walk in His holiness because He has declared us holy. And that's a fantastic thing. And by the way, that's true positionally. Do you guys remember Lion Country Safari? Remember that thing? It's dead and gone now. I don't know what happened to it, but I remember being there one time and there's a really sad thing. And I haven't forgotten about it, obviously. It came to my mind today. And that was, there was this fantastic bald eagle in this cage, but he was injured. And all he could do, down at the bottom, they had these little quail that just kept the floor of the cage clean. Little, ugly, speckled quail. Stupid looking thing, stupid bird. And standing almost 3 feet above all those guys is this massive bald eagle. And you know what all he could do was walk. He walked like a turkey. And it was so strange. Because you always see eagles up on top of the branches. On top. And he just walked with the stupid, ugly quail. He probably spent so much time down there that he thought he was a quail. And a lot of us, man, God has seated us in the heavenly places and we've been declared holy by God. And I don't care what you're going through. I don't care what you're thinking, what you're feeling. I don't care. Listen. I don't care what sin you stepped in today. It doesn't matter the magnitude of it. If you're His, you're grieving over that sin. You feel disjointed and you feel sickened. That's because the Holy Spirit, Jesus said, never leave you or forsake you. He's with you. And a lot of Christians, we fail to see ourselves in the Lord. And we're like that eagle walking around with the quails and the turkeys. And we should be up on top. Because we're not quails, we're not turkeys, we're not robots, we're not monkeys. He has so saved us. And He's done such a beautiful thing.
1: 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And now, let's get back to today's message. Once again, here's Pastor Jack.
0: It says here, and we'll wrap this up, that we are without blame. An amazing word. Amomos. In the Greek, it means to be unblemished. God says this about you. Unblemished. Without blame. Faultless. Having no spot. Unable to find fault. Wow. God looks at you. God. The guy that you could meet tonight after the service. God Almighty says to you tonight, if you're a Christian, you're blameless. You don't feel blameless. Your husband or wife reminds you you're not blameless. Your school teachers tell you you're not blameless. Listen, and on this side of things, we're not blameless. But God looks at us and says, they look pretty good to me. God turns on the light, shines it on you, and He sees Jesus all over you. You're in Christ. You're in Him. We are blameless. So what is our responsibility to these things? This is what your responsibility should be. Romans chapter 12, verses 1 through 2, 1 and 2, you know the verse. Paul says, I beseech you therefore, brethren, by the mercies of God, that you present your bodies, your bod, a living sacrifice, holy, acceptable to God, which is your reasonable service. And do not be conformed to this world, but be transformed by the renewing of your mind, that you may prove what is that good and acceptable and perfect will of God. Your reasonable decision tonight, your reasonable response is to give yourself to Christ. Secondly, Isaiah 1:18, one of my favorite verses in the Bible. Isaiah 1:18 says, come now, God says, let us reason together, says the Lord. Though your sins be like scarlet, they shall be as white as snow. Though they be red like crimson, they shall be white as wool. Listen, He says, come, let us reason together. The word in the Greek, or Hebrew, excuse me, is come on, let's argue. Don't you like that? Yeah, well, I got some questions to ask God. God says, bring them on. Want to argue? Come on, step up here. I love the book of Job. You read the book of Job. God says, stand up here like a man. Quit your whining. Think you're so hot? Let me question you for a while. Where were you when I made Leviathan? Where were you when I made Behemoth when he swings his tails, he knocks down trees? He's talking about a dinosaur, I think. Who breathes out fire from his mouth. Where were you, Job? It's neat. There's a neat verse in the book of Job where he says, I've reserved the frost and the snow and the hail for the day of war. I like that because man's going to have all of his nukes lined up and everyone's going to be sticking out their chest and threatening each other, and God's going to say, watch this. And he's going to send a cloud over the whole thing and just cause it to storm like he can't believe and mess up everything. I love it. God says, you want to discuss? Want to make a decision? Let's reason together, you and I. Let's get in an argument here. Let's argue. God wins every time. God has chosen us. A couple more verses, or you guys want to quit right now? Maybe two more minutes. Acts chapter 13, verses 47 and 48. This drives people up the wall, this verse. Acts 13, 47 and 48 says, for so the Lord has commanded us, quote, I have set you as a light to the Gentiles that you should be for salvation to the ends of the earth. Missionary. Now, when the Gentiles heard that, they were glad and they glorified the word of the Lord, and as many as been appointed to eternal life believed. You go, man, that's it. God sends certain people to heaven, certain people to hell. It says right there that as many as believed, he's appointed them. No, that's not what it says. God knew in the crowd those who would choose him. So they heard the word. And God also knew in the crowd those who would reject him. But they heard the word. Interesting. Man is responsible for his outcome, is the bottom line. Because God has given us the ability to choose. And ultimately, listen, ultimately, every human being on the face of the earth will have at least one prayer answered. Every one of them, Adolf Hitler included, will have one prayer answered at least once in this life. And it will be the prayer that someone says, God, get out of my face. I don't want anything to do with you. And God will answer their prayer. And he'll quietly leave them away. He'll walk away from them and leave them alone. It is God's sovereign choice to give you life. It is God's sovereign choice to walk away. But he will not do that until you command him for that final time to be gone. And I'll end with this. To reject him is the unforgivable sin, committing the sin of blasphemy of the Holy Spirit. And we'll end right here with this. When Jesus was speaking to the crowd, Jesus challenged the Pharisees to believe in his message based upon the miracles that he was doing. And the Pharisees said, we know how you do those miracles. You don't do them by the power of God. They said, you do them by the power of Beelzebub, the Lord of the flies, Satan. They committed, if you keep reading, blasphemy of the Holy Spirit. Jesus said, every manner of sin will be forgiven men. If you speak against the Father, you speak against the Son, it'll be forgiven. It'd be forgiven you. But nobody committing blasphemy of the Holy Spirit will ever receive forgiveness in this life and in the life to come, he said. Now, the reason why the Pharisees were able to commit blasphemy of the Holy Spirit in that moment was because Jesus, God himself, was present before them. And they attributed his works to Satan. How can you, if you're not a Christian tonight, commit the unforgivable sin, blasphemy of the Holy Spirit? How can you commit it now? The only way that you can commit the unforgivable sin is to die rejecting Jesus Christ, which is the work of the Holy Spirit today. The Holy Spirit, Jesus said in John's Gospel, has come to tell the world about him. I'm paraphrasing that. He will not speak of himself, but he will teach you all things concerning me. If you die tonight not receiving Jesus Christ, you would have committed blasphemy of the Holy Spirit, and it will not be forgiven in the life to come, in the world to come. Serious. Heavy stuff. Let's pray. Father, we understand that left to ourselves, Lord, we would be a people selfish and self-centered and self-seeking, Left to ourselves, Lord, your word declares to us that we would also be lost sinners. Father, you have chosen us before the foundations of the world were ever laid. And in your incredible wisdom and in your all-seeing eye, you knew those who would reject. And life since has been prepared accordingly based upon your foreknowledge. And Lord, I pray that you'd open up our understandings that we could grasp these things. And Lord, as we look into them even next week, I pray, Lord, that we would do justice to this deep truth. God, we pray that you would, in the next several weeks, speak to this body that no one needs to suffer doubt regarding these things anymore. In Jesus' name, amen.
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5: Did you know that October is National Pizza Month? Hey there, I am Katie Evans, and it's true. The internet told me. It's also National Pretzel Month, which, you know, Oktoberfest, the pretzels, which also makes sense with National Sausage Month. So let's get a little plate going. You can get some sausage, some pizza, some pretzel. Okay, maybe you're like, we need a little bit of roughage, you know. Okay, what about National Apple Month? Throw some apples in. It's also National Caramel Month. Make some caramel apples, and then you're doubly celebrating. A lot of delicious things to celebrate this October. Also, National Chili Month, National Cookie Month, pasta, chili, caramel, apple, pizza, pretzels, cookies, sausage. Sounds delicious. Sounds like a party, actually. So if you're having a party, maybe get some of those foods and celebrate properly. Isn't the fall great? Isn't October great?
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8: 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So imagine we're 50 years from actually a cure from cancer, but you plug in all the research to AI and we're 50 days from that. 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
12: In the animal kingdom, there is a natural fear that God has put in them. And listen, that's a good thing. You know, it's like, I don't want to be eaten by a polar bear. You know, I was down at Dennis Agajanian's house one time, you know, and he had his watch. He's like, hey, don't ever apologize being big. Okay, well, that we weren't talking about that, Dennis. But you got a polar bear that's in your office, and it's just got a big polar bear. You walk in, you're like, ah, you know, it's like, oh my goodness. That's like, you realize how big that animal is, and you see grizzly bears, and listen, God has put a natural fear in animals. Now, every now and then, an animal goes rogue and scarfs a human. Okay, it happens, okay? But for the most part, when you're out in the willy bushes, it's like you're going, animals here, you come and they take off. Why? Because God has put a natural fear. And it's good that he did. Because listen, animals reproduce much faster than humans do. And wild animals, listen, if it wasn't for God putting a fear in them, they might have scarfed all the humans. You know, we're seeing animals that are becoming extinct because we're killing them all. Well, if God didn't put the fear in animals, they might have killed all of us before we even had a chance to live. But that's what God did. And we're also told that man can eat all animals here, but not with the blood. Now, what does that mean? Well, God said in Leviticus, in the Pentateuch, the Torah, the law of God, in Leviticus 17:11, he says, for the life of the flesh is in the blood. And I have given it to you on the altar to make atonement for your souls. For it is the blood by reason of life that makes the atonement. Now, in verse 4 here in Genesis 9, life is related to the blood. Now, the word life and soul are from the same Hebrew word, nephesh. Now, God relates the life and the soul to the blood. So we can eat the meat of an animal, but we're not to eat the soul of the animal, is what he's saying technically. Yet God allowed the blood of the soul of the animal that was sacrificed to go onto the altar to cover man's sin. It was a life having to die for the sin of the flesh. And of course, Jesus was the ultimate sacrifice. The first sacrifice was in the Garden of Eden. Remember, after Adam and Eve had sinned, they were ashamed of their nakedness. There was a God covered them with animal skins, meaning that was the first animal that sacrificed for man's sin, as God covered their nakedness with the animal skin. But Jesus was the ultimate sacrifice, where God came down to the earth and he lived as a man. Jesus Christ, fully God and fully man at the same time. And he died for his creation. Yes, you could say it as simple as this: the Creator died for his creation. Yet, because we are allowed to eat the meat from animals, it doesn't mean that we have to eat the meat from animals. God also said at the end of verse 3 that he also gave us the green plant to eat. So ladies, eat your kale salads with pride. Yes. Then, of course, in verse 5 and 6, God speaking about the blood, the life of the soul, of the body, he shifted gears there really quickly and said that if a man takes the life of another man, then his own blood shall have to be shed for that. Now, here in this portion of Scripture, God makes it extremely clear here to us that if someone murders another person, their own life needs to be taken because of that murder. Now, this does not include in times of war, where a rebellious country is defending itself against this invading, or I should say a righteous country is not invading themselves against, it's being invaded by an aggressive or invading country. We've seen this with Adolf Hitler in World War II. In all wars, you always have a psycho leader that wants to go out there and he wants to take control of everything and kill and ravish and steal and all of this. Well, we have every bit have been given by God to defend ourselves. Even when we're defending ourselves from an assailant that comes into our home. Someone comes into my home, they're going to hear this first. Then they're going to get a light that's on the end of my shotgun flashing in their face so bright that they're not going to be able to see. Then they're going to have 1 second to turn around. And if not, I'm sorry, you have to come pick up their DNA. Because it's like, because I'm going to protect my wife and my family at any cost, okay? So God gives these rights in his word. For men are to govern men. And when you read the first few verses of Romans chapter 13, we are given that right to do that. But we're not talking about that here. What we're talking about is actual murder, where someone rises up and kills another human being. You know, that's why the Bible in the commandments says, thou shall not murder. Simply means this: we cannot allow anyone out of an act of anger or discontentment to kill someone. He didn't bring back my lawnmower when I loaded my lawnmower. I'm going to kill him. The guy just ran over my dog. I'm going to kill him. See, we can get angry and then we want to take someone's life for what they did. We cannot take the law into our own hands. And when someone does kill someone purposefully, like, I just don't like you. I don't like you. I don't like the color of your skin, this, that, or whatever. It's like, they are to be given the death penalty. That's what the Bible teaches. And that's what he states here in Genesis. This law that God gave to Noah happened right after God destroyed all life for their wickedness. Now, this is the foundation for all legal and governmental agencies for the future. The Bible says in Exodus chapter 21, verse 12, it says, he who strikes a man so that he dies shall surely be put to death himself. But as you know, there are many in our country that are against capital punishment. We have been taking it off the books. There's many states now that have completely taken capital punishment off. And the ones that still have capital punishment on their books, it's like they never enforce it. So, you know, someone, you know, killed radically, you know, murdered a whole family, killed the husband, the wife, and their children, and they've been given a death penalty, and he's sitting on death row. How long have you been on death row? 28 years. 28 years? Like, what? When the Bible instituted this law, it was like when you were condemned for what you did, it was marched out to the edge of the city, and you were stoned to death. There's none of this, oh, we're going to give you all this time. We're going to have your last meal. What would you like in your last meal? You know, oh, the filet mignon and lobster. No, you're not getting Fruit Loops. You're not getting anything, okay? You're dying with an empty stomach. How about that? Because you're a dog. See, and then, of course, we do every excuse, you know, like the man that went into the theater in Colorado and killed all those people. And they said, well, first we have to do a psychiatric exam on the person. It's like, well, he's crazy. We can't try him. Well, of course he's crazy. Why do you think he went in and killed all those people? But the crazy man has to die also. Okay, you don't just keep him alive for the rest of his life and let him get out of prison someday, okay? Now listen, I am not on a soapbox right here. I am teaching what the Word of God teaches. And when you disregard what God says, you end up with what we have here today. See, this is why we have all these horrible crimes that are happening today. All of our cities are spiking in murders. Look how many murders are happening in Chicago, Baltimore, New York right now. You can't even go to New York. New York was one of the vacation spots of the world. People want to go to New York and go to Times Square. You can't go there now. This is why the Bible teaches in Ecclesiastes chapter 8, verse 11, it says, because the sentence of an evil deed is not executed quickly, because you don't keep my law when it comes to executing people. He says, therefore, the hearts of the sons of men are given fully to do evil. And that's what's happened. It's like there's no fear. See, if everyone knew, like, man, if I kill that guy, they're going to arrest me. I'm going to be dead in 24 hours. I'm not going to kill someone. See, because I know that there's a huge price to pay. And that fear would go throughout. And you would understand. It's like, you know what? I hate that person. I want to take him out, but I'm not going to do it because I know that I'll lose my life. And see, the murder rate would plummet tremendously. But because we don't do that, and because we don't hold to God's law, that's why we have so much murder and anarchy in our society today. Because we have once again, we have abandoned what God has said in His Word, thinking that somehow our way is a better way. And because of this insanity thinking, you think that we would have learned? You think like, oh, gee, we're all wrong here. No, we're getting even worse. Now we're saying defund the police and open up the prisons. Oh, that's going to make things better. Oh, yeah, no prisons at all and no police to come out and help. It's like, oh, that's going to make things better. Which brings up our second point, a promise given. Let's read what it says here in Genesis chapter 9, picking up in verse 8. It says, then God spoke to Noah and to his sons with him, saying, now behold, I myself do establish my covenant with you and with your descendants after you, and with every living creature that is with you, the birds, the cattle, and every beast of the earth that's with you, and all that comes out of the ark, even every beast of the earth. Verse 11. I establish my covenant with you, and all flesh shall never again be cut off by water of the flood, neither shall there ever again be a flood to destroy the earth. And God said, this is a sign of the covenant. Now, notice how many times he says the covenant, which I am making between me and you and every living creature that is with you for all successive generations. Verse 13, here's the covenant. I set my bow. Talking about the rainbow in the cloud, and it shall be for a sign of a covenant between me and the earth. And it shall come about when I bring a cloud over the earth that the bow, the rainbow, will be seen in the cloud. And I will remember my covenant, which is between me and you and every living creature of all flesh. And never again shall the water become a flood to destroy all flesh. And when the bow, the rainbow, is in the cloud, then I will look upon it to remember. Remember the everlasting covenant between God and every living creature of all flesh that is on the earth. And God said to Noah, this is a sign of the covenant which I have established between me and all flesh that is on the earth. Boy, we have a big old, you know, gnarly rainstorm, especially when I lived on the East Coast. Man, thunderstorm, crash, burning, you know, lightning, you know, everything. And then all of a sudden, you know, it's over with, and then beautiful rainbow in the sky. And you're like, wow, that's God's covenant. See, I held back. I didn't keep it raining. I didn't get, it's like, that's my covenant. I'll never destroy the earth by water again. Yes, that is God's covenant. Notice again in verse 9 that God made this covenant with Noah and his descendants. That's us. For we have all come from Noah and his children. And what a great promise it's given to us. that he is never, ever, ever again going to destroy the earth with water. So God formed a rainbow in the sky. A bow, it's God's eternal covenant, eternal promise that states, I'm never, ever going to destroy the earth and humanity by water again. Yes, it's a perpetual symbolic reminder of God's promise. But like we read in 2 Peter 2:7 earlier, the next judgment is reserved for fire. God will destroy this earth with fire next time. When we go into the apocalypse, once the rapture of the church happens and we are taken away, then there's going to be 7 years of tribulation and there will be fire that comes down on this earth and it will be destroyed until Jesus Christ comes back at the second coming with us in the clouds in the air and he sets his foot down on the Mount of Olives and makes a new heaven and a new earth. Yes, it will all happen just like he promised. That's why it's so important for us, you and me, as believers. This is why it's so critical to spread the good news of salvation in Christ by personally sharing this message of hope and salvation with all those who have embraced sinful lifestyles, which in this city is almost everybody, right? You know, if they've rejected Christ as their Savior, we need to share with them. Because if we don't share with them, who will? We are the generation of people that are responsible for this generation. No one else is here to share with them. First, we looked at a command to heed here today. We looked at the repopulating of the earth. We looked at eating meat and the green vegetables of the earth, along with capital punishment for those that murder people. Then we looked at a promise given, the establishment of the rainbow as a covenant between God and man, that God would never destroy the earth by water again. And he called it a covenant 7 times in verses 9 through 17. It is kind of odd, though, how the homosexual group, the LGBTQT, and, you know, have embraced the rainbow as their sign of freedom and who they are. It's like, do they recognize that sign of the rainbow was a sign of God's ultimate destruction on humanity that lived in sin and didn't obey God's laws? Now, listen, I am not, you know, homophobic, you know, by any stretch of the imagination, because when Jesus died, he died for every fornicator, every thief, every lying, cheating dog, and every homosexual. He died for every adulterer. He died for everyone. But when we come to know Christ as our Savior, we have to turn from our sin. And it's like homosexuality in the Bible is sin. Just like me, I was a fornicator, and when I came to know Christ, I had to repent of being a fornicator, and God forgave me of my sin, and God can forgive anybody of any sin that they've ever done. And by the way, the person that murders someone who should have their life taken, they can repent of their sin and go to heaven. They still need to die for what they've done, but they can still go to heaven if they truly repent of their sin. That's why Jesus died for us. And so, amen. But it is kind of odd that the homosexual group would take the rainbow as, you know, their flying of colors. It's like that was a sign of judgment. Okay, and judgment is coming once again. And it's like, everyone needs to repent of their sin and come to know Christ. And the only reason I say that is because there's a lot of homosexuals in our world today. And I want them to know. And this is what the truth is. People don't want to speak the truth. You know, people are not tolerant anymore. People are like, they want to bash your head. You're going to believe the way that we believe, or we're going to torment you and make your life miserable. But true love, getting back to 1 Corinthians 13, true love bears all things and speaks the truth. And the truth is that if you live in a homosexual lifestyle, just like if you're an adulterer, just like if you're in a fornicating lifestyle, living with your boyfriend or girlfriend, just like if you're a thief, you are not going to go to heaven. But if you repent of your sin and you turn from your sin, then you can be forgiven. And God loves you. He cares about you. And he wants to woo you into his kingdom because he cares about you. And, you know, sometimes, you know, Christians will take this high road, like somehow like homosexuals or worse off than other people. Look, it's all the same. We're all sinners. We've all fallen short. And no one's going to heaven outside of Christ and being forgiven of their sin. So I just wanted to point that out. Which leads us to our final point, a moment of darkness. Now, again, you would think that we could get a little farther past the flood before darkness stepped back in. You know, the moment where sin comes in. But when man's involved, hey, we're always going to mess things up, right? We've been messing things up from the beginning, and we've still messed things up. That's why the world's a mess right now. But let's read what he has to say here in Genesis chapter 9, picking up in verse 18. It says, "Now the sons of Noah who come out of the ark were Shem, Ham, and Japheth. And Ham was the father of Canaan." That was his son. "And these three were the sons of Noah. And from these, the whole earth was populated. Then Noah began farming and planted a vineyard." We're not giving track of time. Going to the next verse, a whole season went by. The things grew up. Who knows? It could have been 5 years for them to mature and start producing fruit. But anyway, "he drank of the wine and became drunk, and he uncovered himself inside his tent." So we got Noah drunk as a skunk, rolling around naked in his tent. Verse 22, "Ham, the father of Canaan, saw the nakedness of his father and told the two brothers outside." Okay, but Shem and Japheth took a garment and they laid it both on their shoulders, and they walked backwards and covered the nakedness of their father, and their faces were turned away so that they did not see their father's nakedness. Verse 24, "And when Noah awoke from his wine," okay, the hangover, "the next day, he knew what his youngest son had done to him. So he said, 'Cursed be Canaan, a servant of servants, he shall be to his brothers.' So he also said, 'Blessed be the Lord, the God of Shem, and let Canaan be his servant. And may God enlarge Japheth and let him dwell in the tents of Shem, and let Canaan be his servant.' And Noah lived 350 years after the flood. So all the days of Noah were 950 years and he died." Wow, that's living a long time. Now, here we have, again, you know, this whole situation. Now, the beauty of the rainbow has now turned into a shadow. So the Bible is very honest, because you're thinking like, why do we have to read this? You know, it's like, and it would have been really easy just to keep this out of the text. Like, it could have just been wonderful, and Noah got out of the boat, and they all, you know, multiplied, and they were making babies, and everything was wonderful. Why do we have to put this at the end of chapter 9? You know, but the Bible is very honest and upfront. The Bible never glosses over the bad. It would have been really easy to leave this out, but God has chosen to be honest with humanity. And God records the good, the bad, and the ugly. And the Bible is extremely true and factual. Even when it hurts its heroes, the men of the Bible are seen for exactly who they are. We see their strengths along with seeing their weaknesses. For example, David had his Bathsheba moments. Gideon, who was that faithful, wonderful, you know, warrior for the Lord, he had his fleece moment. Saul, King Saul, the first king of Israel, he had his disobedience. He was head and shoulders above the rest, but he played the fool in the end. Peter had his inconsistencies, putting his foot in his mouth, and then he denied the Lord that he even knew him at the end three times before the little rooster went cock-a-doodle-doo. And how can any of us judge them? How can we point our finger at them without having three little piggies pointing back at us? For we too are flawed, are we not? We are weak at times. Could you imagine if our life was revealed through the microscope of God's recorded word? I got one word. Ouch. Man, I don't want what I've done in darkness to be shouted on the rooftop. Man, that's why I asked Christ in my life. I want it to be forgiven. The Bible tells us in Romans 15:4 that whatever was written in earlier times was written for our instruction, talking about the Old Testament. It says, and through the perseverance and the encouragement of the scriptures, we might have hope. See, I don't know about you, but I learn a lot when I see things are done wrong. It's like, you know, when I see everything done right, okay, I learn from that too. But when I see someone doing stuff wrong, it's like I grow from that. I was involved with a church many years on the East Coast, and I saw a lot of things done wrong. And I just, like, to this day, I still look back decades ago and say, I don't want to do that. I remember how that person would treat people and the anger and demoralizing them. And I'm like, I don't want to do that. I still get on my guys at times when things aren't done right and whatever, and I'll get on them. But I love them and I care about them. I don't want to humiliate them and demoralize them. It's happened to me and I don't want to do it. So I learn from things that are done wrong. So the Bible Bible, they put things in the Bible that are done wrong so that we can learn from them. And now, let's look at this incident a little closer. First, we have Noah getting drunk as a skunk. This is the first time we read of wine in the Bible. We know God condemns getting drunk. And we know that they were getting drunk, before the flood, because they were drinking, they were marrying, they were given in marriage, there was all kinds of sexual perversion. So they were drinking stuff back then, but this is just the first time that the word wine is actually mentioned. But what does the Bible say about wine? Because there's so many people like, hey, don't judge me, bro. I'm having my wine. You know, it's like, hey, Jesus drank wine, and they want to justify themselves and all of this. But let's just see what the Bible says about wine. Proverbs chapter 20, verse 1 says, wine is a mocker. Strong drink is a brawler, and whoever is intoxicated by it is not wise. So you have a little tipsy bottle thing, and you are, getting a little wasted and everything. It's like, hey, listen, you know what? You're not wise. You're giving an opportunity for the enemy to steal in your life. You will make decisions that you shouldn't make when you're intoxicated. You're not of a clear mind. That's why the Bible says, be of a sober spirit. Proverbs 23:29 says this, who has woe? Do you have grief in your life? He says, who has sorrow? Who has contentions? Who has complaining? Who has wounds without cause? Who has redness of eyes? Those who linger long over wine. Do not look at the wine when it's red, when it sparkles in the cup, when it goes down smoothly. Oh, that tastes so good. At the last, it bites like a serpent and it stings like a viper. Your eyes will see strange things and your mind will utter perverse things.
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5: You ever just have those days you're just like, I don't want to do anything? Hey, I'm Katie Evans. Today was one of those days. Not a bad day. I didn't want to get out of bed, but I had to get out of bed because Buttercup's like, hey, we gotta go for a walk. Okay, she got my day started. That's good. Most days I'm like, let's make some breakfast. And I'm just like, no, I had cereal. I don't really have cereal for breakfast. I just didn't feel like cooking. Okay, no problem. I've got to run some errands. I got to get gas. I didn't want to do any of that. And then I'm like, I don't want to go to work. And I don't know, but hey, it's okay to feel like that. It's a human emotion to just have those apathetic days where it's like, I don't want to do this, but we are lucky. I try to reframe it. I don't remember where I heard it, but it's not, I have to do this, but I get to do this. Like, yeah, I get to go to work. I have a job. I work with some great people. I get to run these errands because I have a car and I have the ability to go get groceries when I need them. So maybe if you're having one of those apathetic days, try to reframe how you're thinking about it.
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15: I just have this neat memory of Dolly. I worked for the studio that did 9 to 5. And at the premiere reception, I was in one of the back tables. And she just worked the room. And she came to the back and she said, this must be the secretarial pool back here. And she had a plate in her hand and she just sat at the table and just ate with us. So it was really, really nice memory.
7: Those things mean a lot. Most of us are not going to be famous like Dolly Parton. 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
7: And so this self-centered gospel that we preach has huge implications for the way that people live. And we miss out on the glory of living a selfless life.
8: Well, what are some of the lies that rob you from intimacy with God? That's what we're going to explore today on Focus on the Family with Jim Daly. Thanks for joining us, and I'm John Fuller.
6: John, I think we all kind of glum onto different lies. There's obvious ones. I was looking at old advertisements not long ago. Doctors or actors playing doctors in white medical gear smoking cigarettes from the 50s, yes, saying smoking is healthy for you. That was kind of an obvious lie. Maybe they didn't have the data at the time, but the data certainly caught up to them that it's not healthy. And there's examples like that just in the natural course of life. But then there's spiritual lies that really can catch us. And man, we have to be in the Word, know the Word, and be attuned to identifying what those lies are that the culture throws at us, that Christian culture can throw at us, and how to discern those things. And I'm so glad to have Gary Thomas back. And we covered 8 of the 12 things that Gary was elaborating in his book, The Life You Were Reborn to Live. And we, again, covered 8 of those things. For example, pursuit of peace and attempts to control everything. Is anybody leaning into that one? Maybe living a life of adventure as Christians, which is a great goal. See this life as an adventure. And today, we're going to cover more from that book, and I'm looking forward to it.
8: Yeah, and the previous conversation with Gary Thomas is on our website. It's available via the app, and we'll link to it in the show notes. Yeah, Gary is such a beloved guest here. Our audience always responds. He's a great friend. He's an excellent writer and speaker. He's written numerous books on topics related to marriage and spiritual growth, and he's currently on the pastoral teaching team at Cherry Hills Community Church in Highlands Ranch, Colorado. And as you said, Jim, the book, The Life You Were Reborn to Live, Dismantling 12 Lies That Rob Your Intimacy with God. It's available here at the ministry.
6: Gary, welcome back to Focus on the Family. So good to have you here in Colorado.
7: Thank you for having me again. Thrilled.
6: It's good. Hey, let's get into this. There's so many good aspects to this book. This is kind of a handbook for how Christians need to be in the Word and behave. And that's what I love about this. I'd put this under the category of discipleship. Let's get serious about our faith. Romans 12:2 tells us, "Do not be conformed to this world, but be transformed by the renewal of your mind, that by testing you may discern what is the will of God, what is good and acceptable and perfect." And we know that even if we do nothing, we're still conforming to something. Yes. This is one of the things that drives me nuts with contemporary Christian culture. And it's really dangerous to try to figure out if somebody's truly saved. Man, that's between them and God. You want to nurture someone's relationship with the Lord, but to try to play that broker, I would caution people not to do that. But encouraging people, as I would want to be encouraged if somebody comes alongside and says, hey, I don't know if you're taking the Word seriously. But here's the point. When Christians call themselves Christians and they're conforming to the world, whether there's a hell or not, whether there's, you know, the sexuality

0: issue. Paul really didn't mean it in Romans that you shouldn't be attracted to the same sex. And people get irritated. I'm like, I'm not the author of the book. I'm just a follower of the book, and I'm not even the editor. But that's the point.
1: Right.
0: Some people want to edit the book and not conform to the book. Speak to that discipline.
1: Well, we don't have permission to edit it. We're to be faithful in passing down the teaching of Jesus and his apostles. This applies to our culture. And the challenge with these lies is that they literally make us spiritually sick. Disobedience comes at a high cost. You know, one of the things I heard growing up was that you don't want to go outside when it's cold because you'll catch a cold. But that's not how you catch a cold. In fact, especially in Colorado when the sun's out, one of the healthiest things you can do is go outside in the sun. But it's that old wives' tale where everybody thought, oh, you'll catch a cold, close the door, whatnot. But now medical science tells us, no, it's very healthy to be outside every day and get your vitamin D. So these spiritual lies have the same thing. If we believe them, they make us spiritually sick, even as medical lies make us physically sick.
0: You know, I think Lee Strobel would be happy with this, a former atheist journalist and came to Christ after trying to disprove to his wife that Jesus wasn't real. It's an awesome story. Of course, he's written all the Case for Christ and a string of other books. And Lee's a good friend, but you were in a journalism class, and you talked about in this book writing a good lead.
1: Yes.
0: So what does writing a good lead look like, read like, sound like?
1: Yes. Well, I was in a number of journalism classes, but I wasn't in the one where this professor gave an assignment to their students. The lead is the opening sentence, and it's so important. If anybody reads newspapers anymore, I don't know.
0: Online,
1: but
0: you do.
1: But the reason that the lead is so important is somebody going to read the second sentence? If you don't have a good lead, then they're like, well, this isn't relevant to me. I don't care about this. This isn't that important. So when we're talking about what the gospel is, the message of Jesus Christ, the most important message in eternity, we have to get the lead right. Why does it matter? What is important? What do we need to take away? If we get the lead wrong, people just aren't going to be interested. Why does this even matter? And I think we've done that in some sense with the gospel, sadly.
0: And what is that statement? I read it in the book. I know it. It's a bit of a rhetorical question, but what is the lead about Christ, about the gospel, about the good news?
1: Okay, well, here's what the lead isn't, and this will shock some people, but let me hear this out. What I grew up thinking the lead was this. The full gospel is this. Jesus came in the flesh, died on the cross, and rose from the dead, so that your sins could be forgiven and you could spend eternity in heaven.
0: And that is a good thing.
1: Yeah. Every word of that is true. But it's not the full lead. Paul gives us the full lead when he writes to Corinthians, 2 Corinthians 5:15, and he died for all that, and that word that is so important, and he died for all that those who live should no longer live for themselves, but for him who died for them and was raised again.
0: Mm.
1: We've created a lead that talks about a self-centered salvation. It's all about me and where I spend eternity. Paul taught a lead of the gospel that focused on what is our mission on earth? What do we get done and how we live selfless lives, giving ourselves away to change this world, to bring God's kingdom to this earth, not to just say, okay, I've got my salvation. I can live a selfish life. And as long as I know I'm going to go to heaven when I die, all is well.
0: Mm. Gary, this item right here, this issue, is so critical. I don't want to just blow by it and go to the next one, because this is what's crippling the church, I believe, right now, is that, and this is one of those lies we set up in the beginning, that we are self-centered as sinners, and recognizing that, and then trying to live in that gray spot where you know you are, but it's not good enough to just sit there. You need to become something better in Christ. You don't sit there and go, I'm a sinner, I might as well lie, cheat, and steal. That's not the gospel.
1: Well, it has such wide implications. Just my wife and I were talking with a wife one time. She told us she was going to divorce her husband. And she admitted, I don't have biblical reasons. I know God isn't good with it, but I'm still going to go to heaven, right?
0: Wow.
1: And that's the implications of a self-centered salvation. As long as I'm still going to go to heaven, or a couple, they're living together before they get married. It seems so old-fashioned to suggest that's an issue. Well, look, I know God isn't good with this, but it's not going to send us to hell, right? We're forgiven in Christ. And so this self-centered gospel that we preach has huge implications for the way that people live. And we miss out on the glory of living a selfless life. Every sin has a consequence. It robs us of joy and intimacy, spiritual power, God using us in his kingdom. It's emptying out the church, having this thing that salvation is about, having our sins forgiven so that we could go to heaven. When I say it's really far more about being enlisted. We're not just saved, we're enlisted. We're drafted onto God's team to play a role. And what we hear today is people saying, come down from that cross, just like they said to Jesus, right? If you're the Son of God, come down from that cross, because they assumed if Jesus could come down from the cross, he would.
0: Yeah.
1: The fact that he didn't must have been evidence that he wasn't really God. But Jesus proved his deity by staying on the cross. It was because he was the Son of God that he stayed on the cross. It wasn't best for him, but it was essential for us. Yeah. And that's the gospel we need. Not what's best for me, what's best for God's work.
0: Mm-hmm. Yeah, and you got to start there. Gary, let me press a little bit more before we move to the next item. But is it simply too difficult? Is it too difficult to live the Christian life? It's kind of like, this sounds petty, but it's almost like all the New Year's resolutions. You could say, I'm going to become a better Christian. I'm going to be better in Christ. I'm going to lose 20 pounds. I mean, and then we can't do it. It takes too much discipline to do it. We're talking about eternity and what the Lord requires of us, yet we have that same attitude, like it's like losing weight. Well, I can't really do it. So is it that it's too difficult, or is it that, and you know, again, I just want to hear your thoughts on that. And if we're stuck in this specific area about conforming to Christ, to the Word, what do we do to do better?
1: If Christianity was just about a book, it would be too difficult. But it's about a book and the Holy Spirit. When God convicts us, he gives us the power through the Holy Spirit to do it. And we just have to call out that word, come down from the cross. I talked to a physician, and I think a lot, you could apply this if you're a high school teacher or a coach or a parent or just about anything. But she was just saying, I don't know if I can keep doing this, because she was in a situation where the medical establishment she was a part of wanted her to see 2 or 3 dozen patients a day, which drove her crazy. She had, you know, drug addicts that come in and present symptoms for pain, so that she'll give them opioids and they'll scream at her if she doesn't do it. People come in self-diagnosed. They've gone on WebMD. They know what their problem is. Forget her medical education. They'll threaten her with, you know, one-star Yelp reviews. And she's always just, you know, an enterprising lawyer away from a malpractice suit. And she just thought, this is so hard. Now, she fully believes this is what God created me to do. This is my ministry. It's my calling. It's my passion. But Gary, I don't know. I mean, it's just so frustrating. And I was able to give her a verse that has changed my life, when Paul wrote to Timothy in 2 Timothy 4:5, when he said, endure hardship, discharge all the duties of your ministry. And Paul was telling Timothy, there will be hardship in your ministry if you're living not a self-centered salvation, but a God-honoring, surrendered salvation. Sometimes you have to endure it, but you still discharge the duties of your ministry. There's going to be points in marriage where I'm going to say, you have to endure this hardship, but discharge the duties. You're a husband, you're a wife, you're a parent, you're a grandparent. And it might break your heart, but the self-centered salvation doesn't have room for 2 Timothy 4:5. And here's the thing. At the end of our life, we will look back. Every act of obedience, we will be so glad we said yes. Every act of disobedience, we'll regret. So it's not easy, but because of the Holy Spirit, it's possible.
0: Mm. That's good.
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0: Gary, okay, we've covered one now. We've got to fly through the three others I wanted to cover, but we've got the meaning of the gospel. Now, from there, you also write as one of those lies, kind of dismantling apathy
1: yes.
0: towards the church. Yes. What's the yes. heart of that message?
1: We have such a self-centered view of attending church now. What does church give
0: oh,
1: to
0: man.
1: Me?
0: You're
1: it's,
0: killing
1: it's
0: me.
1: It's what I can get out of it. Yeah. When I read the Apostle Paul, his passion for the church, what he endured for the church, the sacrifices he made, and then today, how we have this consumer view, well, is I like the worship, do I like the preaching? We have this attitude of, what can I get from the church? And Paul had this attitude of, I will donate my blood, I will donate my marrow for the health of the church. And this will help our marriages. When you live for the church, it gives meaning to your marriage. It will help our kids. One of the best ways to keep our kids in the faith, I believe, is to get them used by the Holy Spirit. And look, God has used teenagers throughout history. Mary was a teenager.
0: Right.
1: You've got Francis, you've got Perpetua, an early martyr, and whatnot, where instead of the kids like this, or they don't like that, it's what can you give to the church? I'm thinking, what would Paul say? Paul had two sentences to describe him. I'm a servant for the church, and I work hard for the church. And regardless of what I do for a vocation, if I love Jesus, I have to love his bride. Mm. I need to have a passion for the church. And I think the more that couples, married couples and grandparents and kids will get a vision for the church, the healthier they'll be as Christians. It's not a self-centered faith where it's just about me and Jesus. We don't experience the fullness of life in Christ if we're not experiencing passion for his bride.
0: Are you like my personal counselor here or what? I mean, this is so good. This is so funny because I went to a lunch with a non-believer, a very good friend of mine who's open to the gospel. We've been having lunch together in every couple of months for probably 12 years. And he's a real successful businessman and all that. And I went and had lunch. And I'm thinking on the drive to the lunch, Lord, it's going to be nice at some point when you kind of release me to just, you know, catch my breath and relax, maybe work on my handicap. I mean, that's literally what I thought. I go into this lunch with this non-believer. He's in his 80s, still working. And he puts his, you know, crooked finger on the table at the restaurant and says, Jim, I hope you're not thinking about improving your handicap and retiring before God wants you to retire. He's the non-believer. And I'm going,
1: that is classic. Oh, God.
0: Is that crazy?
1: Those voices.
0: Yeah, that's so crazy.
2: Oh, my.
0: I've got to ask you, Gary, when it comes to the shortcomings of us human beings, and I'm talking in the church, we're seeing a lot of... Well, I say that. We're seeing a number of pastors failing
1: yes.
0: somehow,
1: yes.
0: Christian leaders yes. failing somehow. You know, these same friends I'm talking about that are non-believers are asking me questions like, you guys aren't really doing it that well. Yeah. And I, you know, they'll even say, it seems like you guys are hypocrites. And I'll say, well, you know, to a degree we are. We're not intentionally trying to find that bad place, but it happens. So we're not perfect people. We're trying to live it out well. Some people fall and stumble. But more specifically for the body of believers that we're talking to today on Focus on the Family, why is this happening? Why is simply ending well meaning don't have an affair, don't steal money, and don't let your pride get in the way? And then they pat you on the back and go, well done.
1: Yeah, well, I think some of it goes back to self-centered salvation, that we ministry in some places is seen as an avenue of personal gain, whether it's acclaim, whether it's finances, whether it's a following. But I want to be very clear. I don't love the church because it's perfect. I love the church because Christ is perfect and the church is Christ's bride. There are Christians that will embarrass us. There are Christians
0: yeah.
1: who will frustrate us. We're called to reach out to the hurting, and hurting people hurt people. And they don't tend to be grateful. Look at how they treated Jesus. Look at how they treated Paul. I said, Paul, you're not that great of a speaker. You're not that impressive as a person. We're not even sure you're
0: He's a babbler.
1: Right. Yeah, I mean... And yet Paul said, this is, he goes, now I rejoice in what I'm suffering for you. And I fill up in my flesh what is still lacking in regard to Christ's afflictions for the sake of his body, which is the church. Paul is suffering for a church, many of which he had never met them. And he says, I'm rejoicing because I'm suffering for you, but it's building up Christ's body, the church. And so I think it's, we got to have a passion for Jesus. Not just a passion for ministry work, because that's not going to fill our souls. It is a passion for Jesus. And I think really one of the things that we lack where we fall into sin is an awe of God. We're looking at ministry, not at we're just passionate about our love for Jesus, wanting to lift up his name.
0: Gary, let me ask you this. It's a sensitive question, but it's a good one, I think. You know, so often in the church, we're trying to put the best foot forward. We feel comfortable that way. How you doing? Oh, I'm doing great. All that. What if we had more authenticity in the church? Mm-hmm. And I'm thinking of guys particularly. You look at some of the Barna data and other research data on porn addiction. It's in the church, everybody. I mean, I've seen data as high as 68% of men in the church are looking at porn at least once a month, and at 28% of women in the church. So when we see that kind of honesty in an anonymous research project, wouldn't it be great if we could have that honesty in the church itself when we're going and we're saying, man, I'm struggling in this area. And rather than getting condemnation, saying, okay, let's get help. What do we need to do? Yeah. What's your accountability? Put structures in place. Wouldn't that be the healthier way to go?
1: Oh.
0: And then why don't we do it that way?
1: I talked to a man who struggled with a sexual addiction, and what he said broke my heart as a pastor. He responded appropriately. He went to 12-step groups. He had four times a year he was involved in a lie detector test with a trained detective.
0: Wow.
1: He went through the classes. It was full-on repentance where everything was checked. But what he said to me that broke my heart is he said, Gary, when I'm in one of my recovery groups, I know everything about a guy. I know his triggers. I know his character strengths and weaknesses. I kind of know the family situation. I know the last time he sinned and what he's most ashamed of and some of his childhood hurts. I don't know his last name. I don't know what neighborhood he lives in. I don't know his job. I don't know how much money he makes. He goes, I go to church on Sunday and it's the exact opposite. I know who voted for this person, who roots for this team. I know what neighborhood they live in. I have an idea of how much money they make. I don't know anything that's going on in their soul. Mm. And I just thought, how do we get that community without having to go through addiction to get there? You're pointing at it. Authenticity. We are all addicts of some kind. Yeah. I mentioned in this book, my addiction to comfort, my addiction to sugar. I mean, I have things that really do drive me. And they might not seem as scandalous as others, but if we're honest about that, then at least we feel compassion for those who have fallen, because we see that we're fellow sinners. Jesus is the only hero. And we've got to stick back with that. The church is not perfect. Jesus is perfect. That's why we're committed to the church, because of Jesus.
2: Mm. I so appreciate your vulnerability. You do write in the book, Gary, about some of those addictions. We say addictions, but those desires for comfort.
1: My sugar is pretty close to addiction. Comfort is too, I'm gonna be honest.
2: What are the benefits of kind of addressing those physical things to kind of reflect the greater, deeper avoidance of comfort,
1: thank
2: if you will?
1: You. What I love what Paul does in Colossians is he tells us what to take off so that he tells us what to put on. He tells us to take off sexual immorality, because if you're struggling with that and some of those issues you mentioned, Jim, that's what you're thinking about. That's what you're talking to counselors about. That's what you're asking people to hold you accountable with. It becomes this big thing where you don't see all of the little, and I don't want to say little thing, where you don't see all of the heart issues. And so Paul says, take off sexual immorality, Colossians 3, then anger, rage, malice, slander, filthy language, and lying. He says, but then put on compassion, kindness, gentleness, patience, and love. And so we're asking ourselves, if I'm struggling with these sins, I just don't want to take a drink today, or financial malfeasance or whatnot, I'm not thinking about, was I kind when I was driving? Was I compassionate when that person shared with me, or did I come off as holier than thou? Was I patient with that person? And Paul calls us to a whole different level of holiness, not what we don't do, but really how we treat others who fail. If you think about it, compassion, kindness, gentleness, patience, and love, Paul says our holiness is sort of determined how we treat people who aren't very holy. That's the character of Christ. And so I think we've got to get rid of a lot of the sins of the flesh that mask the level of sin in our heart.
2: But that takes a lot of work, Gary.
1: I read too many Puritans.
0: I'm so sweating already.
1: That's where they challenge.
2: Well, we lean toward comfort, though, I think, is what you were driving at one point in the book, is that comfort is, that's where it's at, baby.
1: Yeah.
2: And that's not the Christian calling.
1: Yeah. No, well, it's funny, because last time I came here, I stayed at the same place where you guys put us up. And it's nice, but for whatever reason, I couldn't get the shower to regulate. It was super hot or super cold. Now, I've been there probably a dozen times. It's just a bad day. But it's one of those showers where, okay, do I want to be scalded or frozen? But I got done with that shower, and it hit me when I look at the life of Paul. My worst shower was Paul's best.
3: Wow.
1: He never had a shower like that. When he traveled, he was in the open sea. He traveled on ships. They broke apart. I mean, you know, the prisons that he was in didn't have toilets. They didn't have faucets. It was stinky. It was, I mean, the OCD part of me, my skin wants to crawl even thinking about it. And so when I look at the discomfort that Paul went through for the sake of the church, and I can't put up with one sermon that doesn't seem particularly well thought out, or a worship leader that goes off the rails, or some annoying people in the church. Look, the church is filled with annoying people, but we've got to welcome them. We don't want to go to the Bible studies because we're like, these really aren't my people. But if they're God's people, we have to respond with compassion, kindness, patience, and love, and sacrifice. Paul's sacrifice for these people he's never met. And so one of the reasons I wrote this, The Life You're Reborn to Live, is if you don't have this passion for this church, if you have a self-centered salvation, you don't really know what the Christian life is like. You don't have the passion for Jesus that will fill your heart. You're going to be more susceptible to those things.
0: Gary, this has been so good. And, you know, I was thinking this might be the one-day program, but there's so much here, and it's such good stuff for people to think about. Let's go another day. Can you do it?
1: Love to.
0: And that way we can capture more of the wonderful content in your book, The Life You Were Reborn to Live. And we hope you were encouraged by the conversation today. Gary's book is a great tool that can help you unlearn the false beliefs that keep you from the abundant life Christ offers. And when you give a donation of any amount to Focus on the Family, we'll send you a copy of Gary's book to say thank you for partnering with us in ministry. And we're counting on support from listeners who will work with us to strengthen marriages, equip parents, save preborn babies' lives, and reach more people with the gospel. And when you contribute to Focus on the Family, you're sharing the love of God and vital resources with moms and dads like Peter, who wrote to tell us this: because your program means so much to me, I've continued my donations even through a period of unemployment. Wow, that touches my heart. I've been listening for well over a decade. It's hard to find a place where problems and issues are spoken of in an open and frank way. It's fantastic to hear relationship issues being addressed in a Christ-centered way. And now that I have a child, you make me feel not so alone in the world. I know that you help thousands, if not millions, of people, and you lead us to seek solutions in Christ. Whew, that is really good.
2: That's an emotional word, and we so appreciate that. 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I'm John Fuller, inviting you back as we continue the conversation with Gary Thomas and once more help you and your family thrive in Christ.

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1: 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I like to do things in my day-to-day life that just add a little bit of whimsy. Hey there, I am Katie Evans, and whether that is wearing my pressed flower earrings, yes, there are real pressed flowers in my earrings, or it is the little touches I have at my house, or the stickers, or the doodles I've got, I just liked a little bit of whimsy. One of the things I love about my place is on the sliding windows, I have got window decals, and it makes it look like I'm sort of like in some a garden, you know, there's like leaves all over, and it casts a nice little rainbows all over the floor because of the light refracting off it. Just a little bit of whimsy, and it makes my home feel so much more like, well, home, like it's supposed to. I've got fun art. Of course, I've got sweet pictures of my sweet girl Buttercup and family and friends and loved ones. But yeah, I don't know. Add a little bit of whimsy to your life. Doesn't have to be a lot. Just something small. Maybe wear something a little sparkly or shiny. Maybe just add that flower behind your ear.
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3: 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Or if you find me on social media, then leave a comment on one of my posts or something. Say, hey, TML is great. It's wonderful. I'd love to hear from you. Listen, Paul is wrapping it up. He's bringing this to a close, and we're talking about the spiritual resources we have to deal with our enemies. I love how Paul gives a whole section to how we're to handle our enemies. We talked about how to handle others, how to handle ourselves, how to handle family members, how to handle bosses, how to handle children. Now we got to talk about how to handle enemies. So let's go back to Ephesians chapter 6 and pick up around verse 14. Enemies.
4: Anybody ever play spades, play Bitwiz? Listen, do you know what? Do you have the big joker or the little joker? What's the problem? Big joker can squash little joker, right? Ace can squash the king, right? The king can squash the king, queen, the jack, the 10, and so on down. Now, you can designate a wild card, or you can say deuce is wild, and the two can cut anything, or the spade can cut. In other words, you designate it, you give it authority. You give it authority so that it can trump your opposition. This is what we want to understand, that the authority to have the power of his might is to have the authority that trumps the authority of the enemy. Now, how much authority does God have? How much authority does he have? What kind of authority do we have? Well, Matthew tells us, it says this, and we taught this already. He says, all authority, all exousia is the Greek term, all authority has been given unto me, where? Both in heaven and in earth. He says, all authority belongs to me. So how much authority? So when it says, be strong in the Lord and in the power of his might, it is saying you possess the authority that God has. Well, what kind of authority? All authority. Where? Both in heaven and in earth. So when you speak in the name of Jesus, when you function in the name of Jesus, when you rebuke the devil in the name of Jesus, when you work in the name of Jesus, when you resist the devil in the name of Jesus, when you flee the devil in the name of Jesus, when you pray in the name of Jesus, when you try to work out and lose weight in the name of Jesus, when you argue or combat or try to handle conflict in the name of Jesus, you have the authority of heaven to get victory over it. God is not sending you into Palestine or into the promised land without giving you the authority to take it over. God is not sending you anywhere without backing you up with the authority to speak it in Jesus' name. This is what the authority he gave to Ezekiel when he told Ezekiel, prophesy to these dry bones. And when he spoke to them, the bone came together and they stood up a mighty great army. What? Look at that again. Look at that again. The bones had to get off the ground and do what? Stand. You cannot fight if you cannot stand. You cannot fight if you cannot stand. And the only way they were going to get the victory was if they stood in the authority of God. And so what else did Ezekiel have to do? He said, breathe on them. He sent the wind, God breathed on them, and the Spirit of God entered into them, and the Spirit gives them authority. I'm telling you, when you are Spirit-filled, you possess the authority. If you are not Spirit-filled, you do not possess the authority. Why do you think they called the priest to talk to the exorcist, Linda Blair, in the movie years ago? Why do you think they called the priest? Because it is the thought process that the priest is the most Spirit-filled and that the priest can bring the authority of God. Let me tell you something. That's why I tell you. Even Galatians says this. Children, bear ye one another's burdens, considering each other's faults, looking at each other's faults, but considering yourself, lest ye also be tempted. In other words, if it's something that you struggle with, it's going to affect your authority. Now, be careful. If you struggle with something, don't let them call you to handle that. Call somebody who doesn't have a struggle with that, because they need the I hope I'm helping you. You cannot call out a demon of a demon you're a friend with. You cannot call out a demon who is a demon who's been running with you all week. You cannot do it. So your spirituality is important because it is the position of your authority. So lastly, put on the whole armor of God. And the whole armor of God is your spiritual resources for the battle. All right, so it's the spiritual resources for your battle. So be strong in the Lord and have the authority of his might, the positional, have the power, positional dominion, but then put on the whole armor of God. Now notice, in parenthesis on this slide, notice, be strong, what? In parenthesis, in the Lord. Be strong in the Lord and in the power of what? His might, in his might. Put on the whole armor, what? Of God. It's all connected to God. All of your victory and all of your authority is connected to God. Children of God, beloved, let me say this to you. The reason for continuity in reading the word, and the reason for continuity of going to church, and the reason for continuity of a prayer life, the reason for continuity of walking in the Spirit and worshiping God, having devotions and a regular lifestyle in the Spirit, is to keep you connected to the strength of the Lord, the might of God, and the armor that he's given you. If you are caught without that armor, the devil is going to jack you up. I'm telling you. If you don't have that armor on, he's going to slay you and you won't have any recourse. God has given you this armor to equip you. It is your spiritual resource for battle. Let's talk about this armor. Can we get down to it? Let's get down to it. Come on, PC. All right, let's get down to this. Well, what's the armor? Well, the first thing is the belt of truth. Let your loins be girded about with truth. Let your loins be girded about with truth. In other words, you've got to have a life that's built on truth. So the belt of truth was something that they hung around them and they would hang their tools on, just like a tool belt, like a construction worker hangs his belt on, hangs the hammer on his belt, measuring tape, whatever. That's what the belt was. It was to hang their different utensils on or whatever they had, or to keep their things in, to carry with you, a belt, a belt. But this is saying, have your belt filled with truth. Let your life be based on truth. You cannot fight the devil when your life is built on lies. You will not. Listen, in other words, you will reach for the rock to slay Goliath, and there won't be a rock there because you lied about it. In other words, if you build your house on lies, then the things that you need as a resource to slay the enemy, it won't be available because you've built a glass house. It's false. It's based on falsities. There is no reality to it. So you say you have power, you don't. You say you have strength, you don't. You say you have the armor, you don't. You say you have the rocks, and you don't. You say you have the word, you don't. You don't. Why? Because you lied about everything. Your family is not equipped to handle this attack. because your family's been lying to one another. Encourage your children to tell you the truth. Why? Not just because it's going to protect them from getting a spanking, but because it keeps our family protected from the devil. It keeps resources in the house when people tell the truth. Oof. Yeah, got quiet there, didn't it? All right. So let's try to run through these. The belt of truth and then the breastplate of righteousness. The breastplate of righteousness. Now, the breastplate of righteousness is different from the shield of faith. The breastplate of righteousness goes on you. It connects on you. The shield of faith you carry. So when you have, first of all, you have your belt on, but then you have the breastplate of righteousness, which means you put it on. There's a protective layer of righteousness that God gives us, a protective layer of righteousness to protect us from the sin or the negative junk that the enemy would try to put on us. So the breastplate of righteousness covers our vital organs. Righteousness covers our so what is it called? The breastplate of righteousness. So it covers the breast. It covers the vital area. The breast protects the heart. It covers the most significant area. So you need righteousness to protect the most vital areas. Isn't it true that the greatest fall of people is when we find out that they haven't been really righteous, right? So it is the righteousness that comes into question and people fall. So you want to make sure you have God's righteousness, the breastplate of righteousness on you, so that you are protected. The Bible says that our hearts are filthy. They are wicked. The heart is desperately wicked, and our righteousness is as filthy rags. So we do not measure up. We are not clean, and we need the righteousness of God. So if the enemy comes up to you and says, oh, you're a sinner, and you're not going to make it, you have the breastplate of righteousness, and you can combat it. Number three, shoes for peace. Now, in the army, in the soldiers' day, they would have these shoes that were like golf shoes, which would have prongs on the bottom, almost like cleats to help them grip. So the concept is have cleats of peace, have cleats, in other words, have such a firm stability, have such grit or have such connectability in the soil you're in that it brings peace. The Bible says, how beautiful are the feet of those that bring the gospel of peace. That peace seems to be associated with people who can stand. Listen. You're not at peace when you're knocked down. You're not at peace when the enemy is towering over you. You're not at peace when you're weak and debilitated. So get your feet sunk in and anchored in some soil so that you can stand to be able to not slip and fall. That's what cleats do. They help the runners grip the ground so they don't fall. That's what it is. Have enough peace so you don't fall. And I think this is really kind of arguing the case that isn't it true when you're not at peace, aren't you most distracted? When the enemy gets you out of your peace realm, that's when somebody says something and you get ticked off. You're not rooted. You're not grounded. Listen, what does the Bible say? And he will keep you in perfect peace whose mind is stayed on thee, on Jesus. So when you keep your mind stayed on Jesus, he will keep you in perfect peace. Even Philippians says, and the peace of God, which passes all understanding, shall do what? Keep, shall guard your hearts and mind through Christ Jesus. So as long as Christ keeps you in peace, and you're not anxious and you're not worried about this or that, then you can stand. You have a grip in the soil. This is way too much. And you're going to have to break this down later on because there's so many practicalities I could go into about just what you need to do to get a grip in the soil you standing on. I'm telling you, there's so much practical knowledge in this fact about getting your feet a grip in the soil you are standing on. I don't have time. I can't do it. I can't do it tonight. But anyway, let's move on to the shield of faith. Let's move on to the shield of faith. I feel my help here. The text said, above all, having the shield of faith. above all, having the shield of faith. Now, this is the one that you stand behind. This is not the breastplate of righteousness. This is not the armor that you think would just protect you from the shield. Now, mind you, remember, the soldiers would at times shoot up arrows. They would shoot up arrows into the air so that the arrows would come down on top of you, so as to come down on you. So we'll talk about the helmet of salvation again, which is protection. So we're not only talking about arrows that come like this, but we're also talking about arrows that come like this. Woo! So the shield has to be mobile. Listen, so faith has to be able to protect from the front, and they have to be able to protect from atop. Now watch this. There is no armor from the back. There is nothing to protect your back. So God assumes, this is really great. This is so great. God assumes that you are not running from your enemy. You are not running from your enemy, but rather you are in pursuit of God's will, which means you are moving forward and you are going to their territory, which means your enemy is always in front of you. Listen, the enemy should always be attacking what you are doing. I'm gonna say that again. The enemy should always be attacking what you are doing. That way you rest assured the enemy is not behind you, but he is in front of you. So when you go toward the enemy, you have your shield of faith. Now, this is the shield of faith that I talked about earlier, that I need you to march next to me. I need you to get next to me. I need you to get next to me. I need you to get next to me. I need you to get next to me. So there were a number of soldiers who would stand in the front line and create a wall. And that shield of faith is to protect you from the fiery darts of the wicked. So a lot of times then what they would do is not just put the arrow on to kill, but they would dip it in the kerosene, light it on the end, wrap it up, and then shoot it to create fires in your life. Ah, you're gonna miss this. That sometimes the enemy will shoot a dart that is not to penetrate so as to kill, but to start a fire, to burn down intimate things, things that are important value. I remember the levees, when the levees broke, or when people lost things in New Orleans, and when fires happen and people lose valuable documents and pictures. Fire is a horrible thing, and the enemy is strategic in burning down memories, burning down why you fell in love, burning down why you went to school in the first place. Have you ever felt good about something, followed the Lord, did his will, but then hooked up with a group of people who burned your dreams down, who burned down your passion? You come home excited. Oh, I finally got my A. I finally got the job. And then somebody, well, you ain't going to be nothing with it anyway. I don't know why you did that. Why did you spend all day doing that? It just burns you down. It's like the three pigs and the wolf. I'll huff and I'll puff and I'll blow your house down. But God is saying, I've given you resources to protect you from the fiery darts of the wicked. What does faith say? Listen, so the fiery dart comes to say, I'm going to burn down trust. I'm going to burn down trust in your family. I'm going to generate insecurity by eliminating trust. Faith says, I don't trust him. I don't trust you. Faith says, I trust God. And so as long as you keep your faith and trust in your God, you say, so the fiery dart says you're not going to have enough money to pay rent. The fiery dart says you're not going to be able to make it and get Christmas gifts this year. You're not going to be able to do anything for anybody else. Faith says, I trust God, baby. I trust God. We're going to have something to eat this Christmas. We're going to have something under the tree this Christmas. We're going to have, in other words, I'm going to be able to get clothes. So I'm going to be able to put my kid through through tuition, through school. I'm going to be able to get gas for my car. Faith says, I will meet you and double you. I will. Anybody play poker? I meet you, I call you, and I raise you. In other words, faith says, I'm going to take you up. Do you have what it takes to get to me? Because every time you challenge me, I'm going higher. Is that not what Exodus said? Exodus said that when the Egyptians, when Pharaoh attacked the Israelites, the Bible said they multiplied even more. In other words, the more intense the tragedy, the more and the faster they multiply. So when they bring more fiery darts, faith says, keep on, because I'm gonna get, all it's doing is helping me get stronger in my faith. So have the shield of faith. I could go all night on that as well. And I'm running out of time. Shield of faith, helmet of salvation. Making sure you know that you have the helmet of salvation. In other words, the knowledge that you're saved. That's what, so it protects the head. It's on the head. In other words, know that you're saved. Know that you don't let the devil come to you. You ain't saved. Or know that you're saved. Have the helmet of salvation. So when that arrow tries to come down on you and try to, listen. So again, make sure your mind is strong. Make sure you don't have a concussion. Make sure you have your helmet on. Don't they say when you ride your skateboard, have your helmet. When you ride a motorcycle, have your helmet. When you ride a bike, have your helmet. When you roller skate, have your helmet. When you walk as a Christian, have your helmet. You better have your helmet. Don't go outside without your helmet. Nowadays, they say put your helmet on, put your knee pads on, I'm saying put on all your gear when you walk out the house. So, shield of faith, helmet of salvation, sword of the Spirit. I got to wrap this up. Have the sword of the Spirit. Now, all of the other ones have been defensive armor. All of the other equipment is defensive. It's protecting you. This is the first offensive weapon. In other words, this is something we can use to jab with. Now, mind you, let me make this clear. The sword of the Spirit here. Now, notice, it's the sword of the what? The Spirit. It's the sword of the Spirit. In other words, it has spirit to it. It has the word. It's the word that's generated by the Spirit. So if you're in the Spirit and you speak the word, you can do damage. I'm going to say that again. If you're in the Spirit and you speak or stand on the word, you can do offensive damage. If you're not in the Spirit and you're just quoting scripture, you won't do no damage, because the devil can quote scripture too, but he can't do no damage. He can't use it. Remember, he tried to tempt Jesus. He quoted scripture to Jesus when Jesus was fasting, and Jesus quickly corrected him and said, thou shalt not tempt the Lord your God. Be careful now quoting scripture you don't know nothing about, bruh. I won't be bowing down to you. Don't get it twisted. So you've got a lot of people who can quote the scripture but are not in the Spirit. It is being in the Spirit that relegates the potency of the authority to cause it to be offensive. So be careful, and you know, just go and quote scripture. If you're going to quote scripture, make sure you're in the Spirit, and that gives you the damage.
3: Well, beloved, God gives us an offensive weapon, and that is the Word of God. But you have to learn how to use it. Warriors spend hours upon hours training how to be both offensive and defensive. You cannot expect to love God and have impact and influence in the world, and you don't train with your tools. It's the same as using your gifts. I remember a mentor telling me once before, I was telling him I was going to spend some time learning something new. And he said, well, is that your area of passion? I said, no, it's just something I want to do. He says, well, why spend your time training on something you're not even gifted to do? He said, focus your strategy on what you're already strong at. Build upon that. Oh, this is good. Let's finish it out. Paul is wrapping it up. Until next time, my beloved, may God continue to touch your life.
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1: 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If you have little skiers in your lives, I've got some big news for you. Hey, I am Katie Evans, and my cousins, they are, the cousin and his wife and their kids, they are considering coming out this winter to go skiing. They live on the East Coast. Their youngest has just been approved to ski this year. They get free lift tickets in kindergarten. He's starting kindergarten. But anyway, they were thinking of coming out, and we're like, you know what? We should go to Bryan Head, Utah, because it's just as far to get to Mammoth as it is to get to Bryan Head, and it'll be easier for them to fly in. They can fly to Salt Lake, and then it's a 3-hour drive instead of 6-7 hours, you know, with little kids in the car. And so we were looking at stuff. Bryan Head has this great thing that if you have children under 12, they ski free Power Pass. And it's good at other resorts in the Southwest. So check that out. If you've never been to Bryan Head, I really encourage it. I love skiing there. I am not being paid by Bryan Head. But hey, Bryan Head, if you want a spokesperson who loves to ski, I'm your girl. But really, young skiers skiing free, that doesn't happen every day.
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5: If you think about it, I think that's what happens when somebody dies. 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It exists in an actual sense of how God has created the universe, and that when you die, your spirit goes to be with God where that is. And that at the end of everything, after judgment, there's new heaven and new earth, and you will have a new body. It'll be perfected. I don't know how old you will be, but it will be perfect, whatever that is. And that's where you will live, and you will have permanent life. It'll be great. 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

0: the key to your sanity. And I'm just going to add a few more things. And again, I've got so much more in that booklet that will help you, but I wanted to get this out there. But number two, this is so important for disease and cancer in general. You've got to incorporate intermittent fasting. Think about it. If cancer, something's feeding it, and the longer you can give it a break, of course, within moderation, you don't want to turn into an eating disorder, and you know, you got to eat, but you know, you don't have to eat every 3 hours. You know, give the body some time, a window there. It's like we were created.
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1: 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And now, from Westside Christian Fellowship in Leona Valley, California, here's Pastor Shane Eidelman.
0: But even if you have nothing, you have everything. And there are places I can recommend for those who actually want more information on this. A long story short, you're forcing oxygen into the body. Cancer cells do not like oxygen. They actually, I mean, so many rabbit trails. A cancer cell will actually, have you heard of the Warburg effect? Warburg effect, it's been on, you know, the Instagram, a lot of these ads. The medical industry calls it aerobic glycolysis. And it's the cancer cells, instead of taking glucose, breaking it down, converting to ATP, you know, the whole Krebs cycle thing, it takes lactate as a energy source. Doesn't like the oxygen. It doesn't want to wake up the mitochondria either, because the mitochondria will induce apoptosis and destroy it. So it's very sneaky. It loves low oxygen. So when you're pumping the oxygen into the system, and these places take it a step further, they take the barometric pressure to like 2.0, like you're 40 feet under ocean pressure, and the pressure of the cells, it shows very promising results fighting cancer. Again, National Library of Medicine, not Shane Eidelman, thinking of some wonky stuff. There's tons of, and I called the hospital. I talked down by the hospital. If an oncologist recommends it, we can get you in. As long as you're doing it in conjunction with, you got it. Fill in the blanks. So if any of you have an oncologist and you're fighting this, I would encourage you to look into this. Do your own research, especially if your insurance will cover it. Mine won't. Next slide. High dose intravenous vitamin C therapy. Research indicates, now this is from the University of Iowa Carver College of Medicine. Guys, and there's tons of articles. It's like boom, boom, boom, boom, boom. Why is this information not out there? Because most of us don't want to sit for an hour and a half with a big IV of 50 grams. It's a lot. And so what does it do? It's actually not the vitamin C as the antioxidant. What it does is it converts to hydrogen peroxide, and it's a reactive oxygen species. So while normal cells can easily neutralize

neutralize this compound. Many tumor cells are much less capable of removing it. This leads to targeted oxidative stress that can damage the DNA and tissue of the tumor while leaving the healthy cells unharmed. They'll go to your house, $500 a pop. Again, not this isn't me. Hey, this is what I think. This is medical stuff. And guess what? I talked to some places. They can prescribe it if your oncologist prescribes it. I'm going to scream. Why do you? Okay, next screen. See, there's like a system that you can't get help for yourself. So here's the natural. We're going to talk about the natural for just a minute. Revelation 22:2. How many of you didn't even know this verse exists in the Bible? The leaves of the tree were for the healing of the nations. Now, Shane, Revelation, I think that's just imagery of, okay, maybe, but that's pretty specific. There was also a tree in the garden where you could live forever. Ezekiel, their fruit will serve for food and their leaves for healing. I've got thick books on holistic medicine where certain leaves and herbs, I know many of you, and you've seen some amazing results by God's design. But here's the, I don't want to jump ahead. Okay, I will for a minute. You can't go, you've got strep throat, you got sore throat, you can't just go get some colloidal silver sprayed in your mouth. You can. Okay. What's your diet like? Are you fasting? Are you getting rest? This is a targeted approach. This isn't like, let me go take this pill. No. This is a targeted approach. You need the Marines and the National Guard and the Air Force and Army, you need all of them at your disposal. So get away from the, I'll just go get a little pill, I'll go get, no. You need to get the whole body involved in real healing. So remember, we are not guaranteed healing at all, but we are guaranteed intimacy. Intimacy with God if we seek Him during the process. Isn't that so true? All right, let's flip the slides over. Got to put this up there, right? Blah, blah, blah, blah, blah, blah, blah, blah, blah. No, but in all honesty, this is not professional medical advice. I'm not diagnosing, treating, curing, preventing any disease. Consult a physician, especially pregnant, nursing, or taking medications. Additionally, these statements have not been evaluated by the Food and Drug Administration. Okay, glad to hear that. Hope Kennedy changes that. So, the natural. This stuff blows my mind. Number one, probably the most controversial, Laetrile. Laetrile is the compound pill form. Amygdalin is what they give you intravenously, like in the places where, so actually this was done a lot in especially Southern California, 50s, 60s, 70s, until the FDA said, now this is why people go to Tijuana to get it done. This is actually what Steve McQueen was doing. And they say, oh, he died from this. He actually died of a heart attack because his body was broken down by the conventional therapy, if you look into it. So, Laetrile, it's from apricot seeds. Oh my goodness, Shane's getting weird. Not really. Here's why. And the medical industry will say, oh, Laetrile, but they have no concerns with Fruit Loops, Coke, or Pop-Tarts, so I don't really care what they have to say about this. There's a lot. Look at the thing. What it does, inside apricot seeds, each seed is about 20 milligrams. There is a little bit of cyanide. Guess what? Cancer cells can't fight that. Your cell has an enzyme in the mitochondria that responds and that neutralizes it. So very, very promising. However, most of those places, especially on Tijuana, they use amygdalin. It's an intravenous therapy. It's about 3 grams. So you'd have to eat about 150 apricot seeds. Don't recommend that. Even the bags say don't eat more than 3 an hour.
But there's, I've taken 500 milligrams at once and felt fine. So, I mean, how's God's design? How does God, you use wisdom? You research. They went back to the since the 70s, and you can look. I've got a book this thick of all the testimonies from lymphoma, leukemia, squamous cell carcinoma, and how it just and the people took, because it's natural. If it works, again, these are studies I've looked at, and the Hunza people in northern Pakistan have historically been associated with longevity due to their high consumption of apricots and their seeds, and it appears that they're doing okay. So isn't that amazing? Let's see, what's the next thing God may have provided? Oh, black seed oil. A 2002 study, and you can read the study on my article, it showed that, you can pronounce that, I'm not going to try, in black seed oil can stop cancerous cells from proliferating and may also induce death in those cells. And I knew, I remember like 8 years ago, I knew a guy who was so dialed in with everything. And I told him I bought some of that, you know, black seed oil. And he's like, oh man, you're getting serious. That's known to really help the body in many different areas. And so, you know, I wasn't surprised to see that. What about curcumin? Hello? The study showed a polyphenol found in turmeric works against cancer by modulating multiple cellular and modular pathways to inhibit cell survival, proliferation, invasion, and metastasis. That's just a big way of saying it goes to the heart of the issue in the cell and begins to break down the cancer cell. Again, these are all, you can find these on PubMed and other places. I've got the articles, the links in the article that you can read. And then the next slide, vitamin D. How many of you know vitamin D is not a vitamin? It's a very, very important hormone. And I knew it was important when doctors started to get canceled during COVID. When they started to say, hey, all these patients are really low in vitamin D. Meh, meh, meh, meh, meh, cancel you. Vitamin D is so important. It's actually a hormone, and it affects our health at a very deep level. And the article in PubMed noted that the active form works against cancer through various cell and molecular mechanisms, including slowing cell growth, promoting programmed cell death, apoptosis, and reducing metastasis and new blood vessel formation. PubMed. Isn't this just mind-blowing? Next slide. Mushrooms, the right kinds. So they work through immune system modulation and by containing bioactive compounds that can directly target cancer cells, such as promoting apoptosis. Again, apoptosis is cellular suicide, and it does the same thing basically as the last thing. Resource, National Library of Medicine. How is this not out there? But again, you can't go drive through Taco Bell and then go pop one of these. I'm not even say pop one of these. I don't know how much to take. That's why my job is just a messenger. My biggest heartache right now is a lot of people are asking me, what should I do? What should I take? How much? And I don't know. I can't be that person. I'm not qualified. I would encourage people to get hooked up with a functional medicine, integrative medicine doctor that combines both. I haven't found one locally here in our area. But we've got it. But many of these things you can look into yourself and get started right away, of course. Next thing, dandelion root. Anybody surprised with that? An article in the National Library of Medicine reports that dandelion root is able to induce rapid activation of death receptor pathway of apoptosis in human leukemia and pancreatic cancer cells in a dose and time-dependent manner. Next slide. Other examples. Here's a few other ones. Omega-3 fatty acids, specifically the EPA and the DHA, are another good choice due to their anti-inflammatory properties. How many of you have heard I used to be able to pronounce that. Sulforaphane, whatever. Found in broccoli,
and other things. That's a very, very powerful cancer fighting agent. Now, here's what stunned me this week. Boswellia, frankincense extracts, shows promising anti-cancer effects. Okay, I'm preparing this. I'm reading Psalm 104. And it said, the Lord has given the saps of the trees. I look it up, and frankincense is from the sap of a boswellia tree. And Psalm 104 that I was studying for tonight says the trees are full of sap. Coincidence? I don't know. God's way. What's next? What is next? Okay, here we go. We're going to get a little more technical here. Not technical, but into some important things. Many times when cancer returns, it's because the fortress of the body wasn't guarded. So people have a great, whether it's chemo, whether it's traditional, whether it's immunotherapy, whether it's alternative, you know, they beat it down, but then it can come back if the fortress isn't guarded. And that's why lifestyle is so important. Being in remission, I'll go back. I forgot what I said on that. Being in remission is not a time to go back to destructive habits. It's a time to keep fighting. Amen? All right, next slide. Food delivers nutrients that signal cellular response that deeply affect epigenetics, the process of turning on and off certain genetic switches. The right food delivers right things. The wrong food turns on the wrong switches. Guys, this is actually, I think, why I feel the best, honestly, is the biggest changes I've made. And I ate pretty good. But when you eat really good, you can feel a big difference. I talk about sometimes epigenetics. And when you look at cancer, and you can watch a cell, and it's taking millions of signals from the DNA and genetics. And your food, let's say your blueberries, your antioxidants, your pectin from the apple, all these things, fiber, these are positive responses to help build immunity. You throw in a Taco Bell Grande, toxic, toxic, toxic, and the cells don't know what to do. You're not helping them. This is a big deal. Food either fights disease or it fuels it. There's no other way around it. Look at the things. Did you know many of the things I just mentioned in the natural are things we consume? I mean, there's so many things I could have got into. DMSO, methylene blue, of course, apple cider vinegar. I mean, there's so many different things. I do want to throw this out there. A lot of people have been sending alkaline water, alkaline. Your body will automatically balance out things. So I don't invest in alkaline water, alkaline this, alkaline that, pH balance. Your body, your gut bacteria automatically balances it out. So a lot of that might have been some of a myth that they are finding. Traditional treatments may work at the surface of cancer, but nutrition works at the source of cancer. So you can get the surface, but you got to get to the source of it. Next. Low carb, real food. Key. This is key, key, key, key, key. Eating real food, God-given food, in moderation with fasting is the biggest change you can make. Food either fights disease or it feeds it. Point to ponder. If diet doesn't matter, why do they use sugar, glucose, to find cancer in the body during a PET scan? Floxo, dexo, glucose, to be exact. It lights up because of that reactive agent. It loves glucose. And remember, like I mentioned, cancer, the reason it loves glucose is it'll take that glucose, and it's weird how it works, because a normal cell will take the glucose and then something called pyruvate is manufactured, and then ATP is produced, like quite a bit of ATP, but the cancer cell uses lactate and has a lot less ATP, it's adenosine triphosphate, and it just uses a little bit of that energy, but it chooses glucose, it chooses sugar, it also feeds off glutamine and things like that. You can go down down mini rabbit trails thinking, what diet is best? This. I don't think God's concerned if you eat too many blueberries, okay? So use wisdom, moderation, glucose, especially the sugar. What you're doing then is you're also avoiding the things that will feed that cancer. It's sugar, carbohydrates,
proven fact. Again, it's called the Warburg effect. You can look it up. And how they have found that it really, and oncologists I know will say, oh, that doesn't matter. Diet doesn't matter. Really? How many years of nutrition training do you have? You know what they'll tell you? 4 hours. 4 hours. They don't know how the body works. They don't know what they don't know. And whether it's pride, whether it's money, whether it's a lack of knowledge, I don't know. But you've got to be your best doctor. Talk to your doctor. Talk to nurses. Learn. Get advice. Get godly counsel. But ultimately, look into things yourself before you jump right into things. Next slide. Because most cancer cells primarily use glucose for energy, a phenomenon known as Warburg effect, ketogenic diets have a potential positive effect on cancer. A low carbohydrate, high fat keto diet forces the body into a state of ketosis, burning fat for fuel and producing molecules called ketones. Researchers are exploring how this metabolic shift may starve tumors, as many cancer cells lacks the flexibility to use ketones for fuel and growth when glucose is restricted. They basically run out of fuel. Next. Dr. Walter Longo writes in the Longevity Diet that by reducing calories from proteins and sugars, you can decrease the activities of the growth of the hormone receptors that accelerate aging. There's so much proof on this. I know it's not what we want to hear, but it's what we need to hear. So let's go to the next point here. What diet is best? This question caused me a lot of stress the first week. Do what you can, then leave the results up to God. My advice is, based on the biblical account, based on all this research, is to focus primarily on living low glycemic plant foods with high nutrient density, as well as raw nuts, seeds, and a moderate amount of berries, along with a little bit of fresh caught fish, some eggs, and of course, if you're going to go with meat, just make sure it's very clean in moderation. Again, based on my research. Now, you also get, what about juicing? What about crisp beet cancer? Everybody heard of that? I've heard about 50,000 people sent me that stuff. He juiced. And juiced like, whoa, that's a lot of fructose. That's a lot. So obviously, there's ways around this. God leads people differently. You don't want to get dogmatic. You just want to trust him in all of these things. Next. Oh, I just said that. What about juicing? Also, big sprouts are probably one of the most nutritious foods on the planet. I wasn't aware of that. Those little sprouts that grow, very like 20 to 30, a broccoli sprout is 20 times more powerful and nutrient dense than broccoli itself. Incredible. And you can grow them at home very easy. Again, about juicing, and this is the exact theme throughout the booklet, is to seek God for direction and wisdom. When you don't know what to do, step out in faith, trust him. His sovereignty is the key to your sanity.

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0: Regaining Lost Ground was pre-recorded and sponsored by Westside Christian Fellowship on 98.3 FM, The Word. The other day I was walking Buttercup and some poor soul must have dropped a book and it got run over by a car. Hey, I am Katie Evans and I was walking my pup Buttercup and there was a page from a book and I thought, oh, well, you know, I'll just pick this up. I can throw it away. Then a little bit further, another page, then another and another. And then I saw the sad, sad sight of a book that had been run over by probably a couple of cars. So I picked that up. It was in the gutter and I picked it up and I went to, you know, throw all of it away. But I was just like, oh no, just someone's had not a great day. Hopefully it wasn't a borrowed book from a friend or anything. It wasn't a library book. There weren't any of the library stickers on it. But it's just like, oh no, I hope it was an accident. And you know, because if it's on purpose, well, that's just kind of rude. But if it's an accident, then it's just like, oh no, that person doesn't have a book anymore. I'm a book lover. What can I say? And yes, I do read digital books. I haven't actually listened to any books, but it still counts as reading. But yeah, I like a physical book in my hands.
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4: Maybe the Lord wants us to go to Mars one day. Maybe he wants us to colonize it. I don't know. Maybe God likes Star Trek and he would just like us to pursue. Maybe there's a way to go to other worlds and we're going to be here for 1,000 years. I don't know what God's plan is for that. So in the meantime, I think I have to work towards the fact that each one of us is given a limited time in our life to do certain things that God has asked us to do. It begins with making disciples of the people in our life. Once we've accepted the Lord, to share the gospel with the people in our life and love those people. Some of those people in your world might be terrified about this AI conversation. You know what you have as a Christian? You've got the ability to say, we don't need to be afraid of that. Also, with some wisdom, with some prayer that we need for our country, maybe what happens is that we use it to do some really good things.
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10: Ronald Reagan understood that freedom sometimes requires more than quiet diplomacy. It requires moral clarity. On June 12, 1987, standing before the Brandenburg Gate in a divided Berlin, Reagan issued a direct challenge to Soviet leader Mikhail Gorbachev. Mr. Gorbachev, tear down this wall. The Berlin Wall was more than concrete and barbed wire. It represented a system that restricted movement, divided families, and denied millions the freedoms Americans often take for granted. Reagan refused to treat that division as permanent. He understood that free nations must be willing to identify the difference between liberty and oppression, and have the courage to say so. 2 years later, the Berlin Wall fell. Freedom survives when people refuse to accept tyranny as inevitable. So when freedom is challenged today, will we have the courage to defend it with the same clarity?
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0: Most of us would rather walk through a finished home than stare at a set of blueprints. After all, the beauty is in seeing how every measurement and line comes together into something remarkable. Welcome to Through the Bible, as we step into God's blueprint for the tabernacle. Now, at first glance, well, these chapters may seem filled with tedious details, but look a little closer and you'll discover something extraordinary. One of Dr. McGee's favorite studies reveals how every small part of this desert sanctuary points beyond itself to the loveliness and glory of Jesus Christ. As we turn to Exodus 25, let's begin by hearing from some of our fellow Bible bus passengers. First, we got a note. This is from Bill. Greetings to all from Ohio. My wife, Polly, and I moved to our new home back in October of 2025. Our main reason for moving here was to get closer to our two young grandsons, who are 2.5 years old and 5 months old. They have been a great blessing to our family. I remember Dr. McGee talking about his grandson and how he loved to spoil him. They definitely tug on your heartstrings. In March of this year, 2026, I retired after 42 years of working in a chemical lab. This program has always been a major part of my career. Although a longtime bus rider listening every day of the week, I continue to be blessed by all the programs, five-year study, Q&A, and Sunday sermon. It's been a daily priority, ingrained in my spiritual life and my relationship with my Savior, the Lord Jesus Christ. My church just finished a 17-week series called Threads. Its purpose was to connect the Old Testament to the New Testament. It was like a refresher course on everything I learned while riding the Bible bus. The Holy Spirit reinforced the importance of the whole Word of God to me, especially regarding the tabernacle and the truth that God's presence is always with us. Thank you so much for your faithfulness in teaching the whole Word of God in truth and hope. I encourage all my fellow Bible bus riders, my brothers and sisters in the Lord, and those seeking the truth of God's love to continue riding the Bible bus and receiving the spiritual blessings found in His precious Word. Well, that's a great letter, and I'll keep saving you a seat, Bill and Polly. And then here's a note from Sandra, and she writes, I'm on my second journey through the Bible. Although I have been a Christian for many years, I had no idea how the Bible is one book, and the aching in my heart for more of God's Word and His presence is new to me as of the last 5 years. I just turned 82. I want everyone to hear and believe in Christ. I love you, Steve, Greg, and Dr. McGee, and all my family in the Lord. I will spend all eternity thanking our Savior for His mercy and grace and forgiveness. I am like the woman weeping at Jesus' feet. Words have little ability to express what I mean. Thank you all, and to all who listen, I am so looking forward to seeing you all in heaven. Well, Sandra, thank you so much, and I love your enthusiasm even at 82. You know, we're never too young or too old for the Lord to work in our hearts and draw us closer to Himself. How's God working in your life as we study His Word together? You know that we'd love to hear from you. Is He calling you to spend more time in His presence? Is He maybe challenging you to share His Word with others? Why don't you send us a note through our app? That's so easy. You can also email us at BibleBus@ttb.org or write to us at Box 7100, Pasadena, California, 91109. In Canada, the address is Box 25325, London, Ontario, N6C6B1. You can also call and leave a message anytime at 1-800-65-BIBLE. Let's pray. Heavenly Father, thank you for giving us your word and for revealing yourself through every page of Scripture. Lord, as we study the tabernacle, help us to see beyond the details to the beauty and the glory of your Son, Jesus Christ, in whose name we pray. Amen. Here's Dr. J. Vernon McGee with our study of Exodus 25 on Through the Bible.
1: Now we come to the table of showbread. And there are 7 articles of furniture in the tabernacle. If you find out where they're placed, it'll sure be helpful. There were 3 sections or compartments of the tabernacle. We are moving as the Bible moves from the inside where God was. The tabernacle proper was 30 cubits by 10 cubits by 10 cubits. And that was divided into 2 compartments, the Holy of Holies, 10 by 10 by 10, and in it, it had the ark and the mercy seat. We saw that last time. That mercy seat with the cherubim overshadowing it. It is the most ornate part of the tabernacle. There's no idol in there at all. These 2 cherubim looked down upon the top where the blood was placed. Did you know that was the same thing Adam and Eve saw when they looked back at the Garden of Eden when God put them out? They looked back and they saw cherubims keeping the way of life. They saw the blood of the animals. They were wearing the skins. And the cherubim were looking down. That kept the way of life open. God wasn't blocking them from coming into the Garden of Eden. He was keeping the way open for them to himself. And when Moses made this, it was a replica of the same thing Adam and Eve had seen. Now it looks into the future. It speaks of the fact that Christ today has made a mercy seat for us. That is, the throne of God has become a mercy seat. He died down here, took his blood up there, and the throne of God today is a place where a holy God can extend mercy to you and to me. Then when you come into the outer court here, which is the tabernacle proper, the holy place, it has three articles of furniture: the altar of incense, the golden altar, and then the golden lampstand, and the table of showbread. And this was a place of worship. It speaks of worship of God. It's very important. Then in the outer court, you have two articles of furniture, a laver and a brazen altar. And here's where the sin question was settled. These two articles of furniture speak of Christ as he settled the sin question. In the holy place, it's worship. The sin question has to be settled before you can worship God. Now we have the instructions here for the table of showbread. And it's showbread because the table had on it loaves of bread. And they were arranged in two rows of six each. Another different explanations of just how they were arranged. And I must confess, I can't tell from reading this just how they were. I just feel like it was very simple. There were two rows on top of the table, six in this row, six in that row, and each speaking of a tribe of Israel. In other words, God was providing equally for all. Now will you notice, I'm reading, "Thou shalt also make a table of chittim wood. 2 cubits shall be the length thereof, and 1 cubit the breadth thereof, and 1.5 cubits the height thereof." Now you'll notice that the table of showbread, it's 2 cubits long, and it is 1 cubit wide, twice as long as it is wide, and 1.5 cubits the height thereof. It's the same height as the mercy seat, or the ark. "And thou shalt overlay it with pure gold, and make thereto a crown of gold round about." That is a border, or a sort of a sideboard around the table, keep the bread, of course, from falling off. Verse 25, "And thou shalt make unto it a border of a handbreadth round about, and thou shalt make a golden crown to the border thereof round about. And thou shalt make for it 4 rings of gold, and put the rings in the 4 corners that are on the 4 feet thereof." And again, this was staves were to be put through these rings, and on the wilderness march it was carried on the shoulders of priests. Now I turn over and read verse 29, "And thou shalt make the dishes thereof, and spoons thereof, and covers thereof, and bowls thereof, to cover with all of pure gold shalt thou make them. And thou shalt set upon the table showbread before me always." Now the bread, of course, was a type of Christ, and therefore the table is a type of Christ. It's a picture of him. And this table of showbread is that which suggests many things. I think that it speaks of sustenance. It speaks of provision. It speaks of supply. And I want to make several suggestions. And will you notice them? It's a table of salvation. Now, Christ gave a parable. You remember in which a king gave a marriage supper for his son. The invited guests refused to come, and this provoked the king to deal with the rejectors. And having done so, he extended the invitation to include those in the highways and byways. And these were bidden to come and to eat. Thus, an invitation has gone out today to the world to come and to partake of the salvation as it is in Christ. And secondly, it's a table of providence. I don't have time to develop this, but God as a creator provides all food for man and beast today. Whether you like it or not, friend, you eat at God's table in the physical realm. And yet how few recognize it today and give thanks to him for his bounty. God is the one who provides for us. And this table also speaks of the table of the Lord, the Lord's Supper. This suggests the one that our Lord, you remember, in the upper room established. It's the table for believers. It's a long table extending from the upper room to the upper air. And then, more specifically, I think, the table of showbread is a prefigurement of Christ as the sustainer of spiritual life for the believer. It was 2 cubits long, 1 cubit wide, 1.5 cubits high, made of chittim wood, overlaid with gold. The incorruptible chittim wood speaks of his humanity. And as the wood was a product of the earth, but not subject to the action of it in a chemical way, thus our Lord had a body made of earth, conceived in the womb of the Virgin, and the gold speaks of his deity. The gold is not produced by the earth, but is separate from it. And because of that, it has an inherent value. So Christ was not of the earth in his deity, but he was very God of very God. He came from glory. And so the figure of the golden wood, we have already seen, was further amplified when the ark was looked at last time. Now on the table there were placed these 12 loaves of bread, 6 in a row. And the table and the bread were just called one. In fact, we have that metonymy of speech today, to eat the table of the Lord. Well, you don't eat the table, but that's the way we use it. We associate the table with the food. Eat at my table. Well, gracious, what are you going to do? Chew on a leg of the table? No. The table and the bread are considered one. Now, the bread was changed each Sabbath, and the bread which was removed was eaten with wine by the priestly family in the holy place. And this table, I want to say this, does not prefigure Christ in the same way that the manna does. And we need to be very careful here. I think both speak of Christ, but not in exactly the same connection, although Christ is the bread in both. Now, the manna speaks of Christ as the life giver. He interpreted it himself. You remember in John 6:32, we've already seen that. Then Jesus said unto them, Verily, verily, I say unto you, Moses gave you not that bread from heaven, but my Father giveth you the true bread from heaven. For the bread of God is he which cometh down from heaven, giveth life to the world. I'm the bread of life. He that cometh to me shall never hunger. He that believeth on me shall never thirst. Now the showbread speaks of Christ as the life sustainer. Eternal life is a gift, and is the manna that came down from heaven. He that receives the manna receives eternal life. However, eternal life requires a special food to sustain it in growth and strength. And the showbread sets forth Christ as the food for those who've partaken of the manna of life. He's seen in another bit of language that he himself used. The showbread was made of grain. It was ground unleavened, made into bread and baked. It's first stated in Leviticus, Thou shalt take fine flour, bake 12 cakes thereof. 2/10 deals shall be in one cake. And we find that the Lord Jesus said, Verily, verily, I say unto you, except a corn of wheat fall into the ground and die, it abideth alone. But if it die, it bringeth forth much fruit. Now, he was ground in the mill of suffering. Now is my soul troubled. What shall I say? Father, save me from this hour, but for this cause came I unto this hour. He was brought into the fire of suffering and judgment. Now is the judgment of this world. Now shall the prince of the world be cast out. And I, if I be lifted up from the earth, will draw all men unto me. He came forth from the tomb in newness of life. For his soul did not see corruption. Now he lives a resurrection life. He is the showbread now for believers to feed on, to sustain eternal life and growth. The Christian is to feed on the living Christ. He's to appropriate Christ as he is today, living at God's right hand. He said, I'm the bread of life. There's an ancient proverb that contains the thought that a thing grows by what it feeds on. And there was a book that came out for dieting not too long ago, and it said, you are what you eat. And the difficulty today is that we've got too many Christians that are not feeding on Christ. You have to feed on him to grow. And you feed upon him as he is today. Paul said, though we knew him in the flesh, we know him no longer after the flesh. He is today the living Christ, and we're to grow by looking to him. Now, that's the meaning here of that. Now we come to the lampstand here, and that instruction is given in verse 31. Our translation calls it candlestick. Really was a lampstand. And thou shalt make a candlestick, or lampstand of pure gold. Of beaten work shall the lampstand be made, his shaft and his branches, his bowls, his knops, his flowers shall be of the same. And 6 branches shall come out of the sides of it, 3 branches of the lampstand out of the one side, 3 branches of the lampstand out of the other side, 3 bowls made like unto almonds, with a knop and a flower in one branch, and so on. Now, I think I can describe this, because this becomes rather tedious in reading it. Verse 40, and look that thou make them after their pattern, which was showed thee in the mount. Now, the lampstand was, I suppose, the most perfect picture that we have of Christ, of anything in the tabernacle. I think this sets him forth, and of course it was a pure gold, and it speaks of his deity. It sets him forth as he is God. Now, worship has to do with walking in the light. That's important to see. We saw the table of showbread. Well, that table of showbread speaks of the fact that when you worship God, you must feed on Christ. That's what it means. If you go to church and you're being entertained and being given a book review, or you're talking about some social issue today or how to improve Los Angeles, my friend, that's not worshiping God. You're just having a meeting. You only worship God when you feed upon him who is the table of showbread, but you must walk in the light. And he is the light, by the way. And if you wanted natural light, you had to go outside of the tabernacle. If you want to walk in the light of the lampstand, you had to go inside. He's the true light that lighteth every man that cometh into the world. And you find that there are those that darkeneth counsel by words today. And we are told that through philosophy and vain deceit, we can be deceived. God is light, though, and in him is no darkness at all. And the lampstand was actually made of one piece of gold. It was beaten work and highly ornamented. It had a central shaft, but out from that central shaft there were 3 branches on a side, making 7 branches in all. And each branch was like a limb of an almond tree. That is, it had on it a blossom and fruit, and at the top was an open blossom, and in that the lamps were placed. The lamps were filled with oil and put in there. And on top, therefore, of each shaft, there was an open almond blossom, and in each of these was placed the olive oil lamps. Now, the almond blossoms looked like wood, but they were gold. And that reminds us of Aaron's rod that budded. When Aaron's priestly prerogative was in question, the budding of his almond rod established it. Now, the almond rod, a dead branch, was made to live and bear fruit. Christ was established as the Son of God by his resurrection from the dead. It didn't make him the Son of God, for he was already that from the eternal counsels of God. Resurrection only confirmed it. Aaron was the God-appointed high priest, and it was confirmed by resurrection in the dead almond rod. The resurrection of Christ likewise established his priesthood. Christ is our great high priest. And he became a man. He partook of our nature, tempted in all points as we are, sin apart. But the primary basis of his priesthood is his deity. You see, the priest represented man before God, and Christ is God who became a man. And he's now the God-man who represents man. There's somebody up there that knows me and understands me, and he's able to help me. The resurrection, which declared him to be the Son of God, likewise declared his priesthood. And the thing that's interesting to me, there was no measurements given here of the lampstand. I wonder if you noticed that. Well, why? Because you can't put a yardstick down on deity, friends. You can't measure him as the Son of God, and you can't understand him at all. But also, there is his humanity. And along with the fact that Jesus wept, he also said, Lazarus, come forth, and Lazarus came forth. And the lampstand gave light in the holy place. It's the place of worship. And the very interesting thing about it, the lampstand held up the lights, the lamps, but they in turn reveal the beauty of the lampstand. Now, the light there, the oil and the light up above, that represents the Holy Spirit. And the Lord Jesus says, if I send him into the world, and he sent him into the world, Why, he says he'll take the things of mine and show them unto you. And when you and I gather together for worship, or here on the radio like this, and there's some of you riding along in an automobile, there's some of you at home, there's some of you that are in many, many places. It's hard for me to identify where you are right now, but all together we are meeting around the person of Christ. And he's beautiful, he's lovely, he's wonderful, and he's God. And the Holy Spirit now will take the things of Christ and show them unto us, just as those lamps reveal the beauty of the lampstand, reveals him as the Son of God, the one who came on our behalf and who lives up yonder for us just now. Now will you notice that we come now to chapter 26, and we have here the curtains of linen. And I want to say just a word concerning them. The tabernacle proper had over it three coverings. It had a linen covering. Well, it had four coverings, actually. It had first that linen covering that was put all over the tabernacle proper. Now, that's the part that was 30 cubits long, 10 cubits wide, 10 cubits high. Now, this linen cloth, as it was sewed together, came up over all of that part. And it came down the sides and didn't quite touch the ground. It was not permitted to touch the ground. Now, the next one was a goat's hair covering. And we're told here the linen is given. Well, let me read this, verse 1 of chapter 26. Moreover, thou shalt make the tabernacle with 10 curtains of fine twine linen, and blue and purple and scarlet, with cherubims of cunning work shalt I make them. You see, it was a beautiful thing. And then the next was this goat's hair curtain, verse 7. And thou shalt make curtains of goat's hair to be a covering upon the tabernacle. 11 curtains shalt I make. And you see, they had to be sewn together. The length of one curtain shall be 30 cubits. And you see, it means it would just exactly go up one side 10 cubits, over the top 10, on the other side 10. So it would exactly cover the tabernacle. And the 11 curtains shall be all of one measure. And then he goes on to tell about how they're to be put together with loops and rings that would hold them together. Then the third covering we have in verse 14, and thou shalt make a covering for the 10 of ram skins dyed red, and a covering above of badger skin. Now, the third covering was ram skin dyed red. And then on top of that, there would be the badger skins. Now, actually, the badger skins were made of seal skin. The women used to wear seal skin coats. Well, the tabernacle was probably the first one that ever wore a seal skin coat. Now, these curtains and coverings are quite interesting, and I'm going to save them to next time. But in the rest of this chapter, we have boards and sockets. Now, the tabernacle was made of boards. A cubit and a half shall be the breadth of one board, and it would be, of course, 10 cubits is the length of it. And they were to be put down in sockets, and they had these tenons on them that went down into the sockets. There are two tenons on a board, and a board would be a cubit and a half, which means it was a pretty wide board, by the way. And there'd be 20 boards on the south side. Cubit and a half, you see, would be 30 cubits on each side. And then there had to be 40 sockets of silver under 20 boards. Now, silver is the metal of redemption. Now, we'll pick that up later on. You just take my word for it. Now, it's the metal of redemption. And the entire tabernacle had to rest upon redemption. You don't worship God unless you've been redeemed. You have no access to him unless you've been redeemed. It speaks of redemption. Then we are told something about how all this was held together by bars. And this is the way the tabernacle now was made. You see, these are quite a bit of detail, and we'll take up that next time, because I see our time is up for today. But I'll look at the meaning of each one of those curtains that went on the outside. May God richly bless you, my beloved.
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1: 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Once again, I've got a big old bruise because of my big old blockhead puppy dog. Hey there, I am Katie Evans in Buttercups 2-ish. And she the other day, just like, I don't even know how, bonked my elbow right on the funny bone. So I am like tingly and she's just like, this is great. Hi, Mom, what's going on? And I didn't notice until the next day. Yeah, she left a pretty good-sized bruise, so. It is funny because I follow a group called the Blockhead Brigade, and it's just a group of people who have pit bulls and pit bull mixes, and they are blockheads. Like, she will sometimes bonk into things, and just it doesn't faze her at all. Blockhead baby! Even though she's two-ish. I say ish because the rescue we got her from said that they estimated her birthday was October 7th. And, well, that would make her two-ish.
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4: I work at LAX the morning of 9/11. 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
3: Hey, I am Brant, and her name is Sherry, and she's a friend and a colleague of mine, and we were just praying for her, actually, because she had a major surgery she just went through.
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6: Members shared my expenses. There were zero problems, and let me tell you, having people pray with you when you call in, and it's just what you need. It's so refreshing.

0: 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We're often quick to say, if there's anything I can do, just let me know. 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
1: Anymore. It's every day. It's every day. It's every day. It's every day. It's every day. It's not getting better. I'm out. Now, if you read the end of Job, good things are coming. But they're still 25 chapters away. And he's got to suffer some more. And some of us, the suffering can be overbearing. Don't let the enemy win. Know that with your suffering, God will give you peace in the midst of it. Can I get an amen?
2: Have you ever reached a point in your suffering where you just wanted to give up and check out? In today's message, Pastor Dave shows you that Job was exactly there. The pain was relentless, day after day, with no end in sight. Yet even in that dark place, Job kept going, because the restoration God had planned was still many chapters away. Do not let the enemy get through as he pokes and prods at your spirit. God sees you. God is with you. He has not forgotten you, and he never will. Now let's join Pastor Dave in the book of Job chapter 14 as he continues his message, Why Men's Faith Fails.

Who seeks to steal, kill, and destroy? Who is it? It's Satan. He wants you dead. He wants you to give up. He wants you to allow the whatever, the trials and the grief and the torment and the pain and the health issues and whatever else you're going through to bring you to a place where you think it's going to get better if you die. Guys, if you listen to Satan, it never gets better. It always gets worse. Amen? Don't listen to him. Father of lies. Point number two there, what lies beyond the grave? The eternal promise of heaven, set your mind on things above. This life is but a vapor. And again, for Job, he didn't fully grasp it yet. He's going to. Look at point number three, death has no sting. It says there, beginning in verse 13, oh, that you would hide me in the grave, that you would conceal me until the wrath is past. You would point me a set time and remember me. Can you hide me in a grave? If there is a resurrection, Job hopes that God will allow him to stay dead until the tough times are finished. This is a kind of a prophetic truth. The word there for grave is Sheol, and God would keep those in Sheol until Jesus paid their sins and atoned for the wrath of God. Now, before Jesus went to the cross, when people, believers, died, they went to a place called paradise or Abraham's bosom. Now, this is where I think people like the Catholic Church get purgatory. Purgatory is not in the Bible. Purgatory does not exist. Amen? It's a way for the Catholic Church to make money, to get you to pray. You want to talk about a guilt trip? Your poor grandmother, she's still in purgatory. But if you give us $10,000, we'll get her out. What a bunch of stinking nonsense that is. Absent from the body, present with the Lord. Can I get an amen? By the way, there's only one heaven. There's only one God, there's only one Savior, there's only one King. Amen? We don't listen to all the other nonsense that we hear multiple. So here he is, but there is what happened when before Jesus went to the cross, when you died, you went to paradise or Abraham's bosom. And what it was heaven in a heavenly way, but God the Father could not have sin in heaven. So even though they were there and they believed, when Jesus went to the cross, what does it say that he went and he let the captives free? Do you remember that? So they go from paradise into what we now would call heaven, and that's where they are now. So there is that time where they were in another place. What did Jesus say when he turned to the thief on the cross? Today you'll be with me in paradise. So paradise was the place where they went before Jesus died. Once Jesus died on the cross, he took, set the captives free and brought them in to heaven. So he's talking about using that term. So paradise is, Abraham's bosom, a place departed believers until the atoning work of the cross. And so he's just saying here, look, can I just leave me there? Can you just put me some other place? Can you just take me to paradise? Let me stay there. Didn't even know what paradise was. But his reality is he

0: just wants to escape all the heartache. Look at verse 14. If a man dies, shall he live again? All the days of my hard service, I will wait till my change comes. Here he is. This is Job speaking. If I die, if a man dies, shall he live again? It says this in John 11. Jesus said to her, I am the resurrection and the life. He who believes in me, though he may die, he shall live. And whoever lives and believes in me shall never die. Do you believe this? See, the answer to Job's question is, if a man dies, shall he live again? The answer is yes. If you have a relationship with Almighty God, you will live again in eternity in heaven. And you'll also come back and rule and reign on the earth for 1,000 years during the millennial reign. And he says, there all the days of my hard service, I will wait till my change comes. Job looked for the change he hoped death would bring, that at least it would relieve him from his present agony. I just want to stop suffering. I can't do this anymore. I've shared this with you guys before. So the church in Santa Cruz, I pastored there for 10 years. And God really blessed the church, and it got very big. And we had a school of ministry and a Bible college, and we were just getting a full-power radio station. And Santa Cruz is the tofu tie-dye New Age lesbian capital of the United States. And God had us there for a reason. And in 2009, I had a bot surgery that put me in a coma. I was in the hospital for a year. Well, I came home, and when I came home, we had a new guy at the church. And I've shared this with you before. And I recognized, I'm like, where do I know you from? Well, this guy was a local guy who had a really profitable carpet and flooring business. And what he did, he bought all these commercials on TV and just shared the gospel. And they were awesome. I'd be watching TV and I'm like, and he'd be sitting in a little boat, and then he'd just start talking about Jesus, and he'd share the gospel. Then the next time he's at a shooting range, he's talking about Jesus. And the next time he's riding his bike, he's talking about Jesus. I'm like, this guy's awesome. So he comes wandering into our church one day. It was like in the middle of the week, and he's like, oh, hey. I go, man, where do I know you from? So we start talking. He wants to talk to me. We sit down. He said, you know, I'm taking about 50 pain pills a day. He said, I am in so much pain, I don't think I'm going to make it. I just want to die. He had 3 little girls. They were 7, 5, and 3. And a beautiful wife. And so for months, I would meet with him whenever I needed to. He would call me at 2 a.m. and say, Dave, I can't do it. I've got the gun. Come to the church. And we talked. And he was in this place where he was just like, I got to escape this. I can't do this anymore. And I kept saying, this is the enemy. He wants to destroy you. Think about your girls growing up without you. Think about your wife growing up. I can't take it. Well, eventually I ended up moving down here. And I'd been down here about 3 months. And I got a call one day. And he killed himself. And that his wife and those 3 little girls didn't have a dad. Didn't have their husband. And I believe that the man is in heaven because I know that he loved the Lord. But that's where the enemy, at least in that moment, won. Because it impacted his family. And guys, we don't want to let the enemy win. Can I get an amen to that? Don't let him destroy your family. Don't let him destroy your children. Don't let him take you away from the grandkids that you're going to have an impact on. Don't let him take. And that's what the enemy wants to do. And Job's at that place right here where he's like, can I just check out? Can I just check out, please? That's enough already. You can't do this anymore. It's every day. It's every day. It's every day. It's every day. It's every day. It's not getting better. I'm out. Now, if you read the end of Job, good things are coming. But they're still 25 chapters away. You got to suffer some more. And some of us, the suffering can be overbearing. Don't let the enemy win. Know that with your suffering, God will give you peace in the midst of it. Can I get an amen? So, even if God kills him, he will wait in hope. His readiness is to go down into the earth and, you know, be in Sheol, and it seems like a temporary hiding place. It is another period of service, even if he went. And there's 3 glimpses of the glorious change we can see in people when they remain here. You know, Moses, we see his face when he came down from Mount Sinai with the 10 Commandments. We saw Christ at his transfiguration, if you've been coming on Sundays, where he saw him in his glorified body. When Stephen was stoned to death, We saw that he stood before the council, and they could see the countenance of his face was shining. See, what Job needed was to set his eyes on the Lord. What Job needed to do was not allow his circumstances to get him to want nothing to do with God. Here's what happens. When you are going through a trial and you're going through great difficulty, you have two choices. You can run to the Lord or you can listen to the enemy. The enemy seeks to steal, kill, and destroy, and he lies to you. And he will try to get you to do anything to listen to him. And when you're tempted, you will either grow because of it or you'll fall because of it. Temptation is an opportunity to grow. So when we are being tempted, we need to recognize where that temptation comes from. And we need to not listen to the enemy. We need to run to the Lord. Can I get an amen? And that's where Job is. He needs to run to the Lord. And right now he wants to give up. He's ready to punt. I'm out. I don't want to do this anymore. I'm suffering so much. You know, we need to wait for the change that's coming. There's a change coming for Job. And sometimes we need to endure and wait upon the Lord. The Bible says we shall be changed into immortality at the resurrection. It says when we see him in John, in 1 John 3:2, we will be like him, talking about Jesus. Our bodies will be gloriously transformed. David was confident he would be changed into the likeness of God. At the same time, there are some things that will not change for the believer when they go to heaven. A Christian purpose and priority of life does not change. Our identity does not change. Our companions will not change. Do you know the Bible says when we get to heaven, we will know as we are known? I believe what that means is that we will recognize everyone. We won't even have to be introduced to anybody. And Almighty God will be in our presence forevermore. We'll see the nail prints in our Savior's hands. And man, I can't wait for heaven. How about you? And so death has no sting if we know the Lord. If we're walking with God, death has no sting. Look what it says there in verse 15. You shall call, and I will answer you. You shall desire the work of your hands. For now you number my steps, but you do not watch over my sin. You shall call, and I will answer you. This is one of my many verses that I love in the Bible, where I start my day with, yes, Lord. Remember Samuel? If you guys remember that story, he was a young child, and he was dedicated by his mom to serve in the temple. And he was serving with Eli, the prophet. And so he's in the temple, and he hears his name, Samuel. And he gets up and runs to the priest. Did you call me? It's the middle of the night. I didn't call you. Go back to sleep. Hears his name again, Samuel. By the way, his name means God hears. Samuel. He runs to the priest again. He's like, I didn't call you. He said, you know what? If you hear that call again, just say, yes, Lord, your servant hears. So he called him, and then he said, yes, Lord, your servant hears. And that's when God told Samuel what he wanted him to do. And so when I wake up each morning, I just say, yes, Lord, your servant hears. And here's that place where Job says, look, if you call me, I'll answer. If you reach out to me, I'll hear you. Even in the midst of our trials, the Lord may still call us. He needs to respond to the Lord and not listen to the world. Quit listening to your friends that are telling you it's all your fault. Quit listening to those guys who said it's on you. It's because you didn't repent. That's why this happened. Quit listening to those people that are telling you something that's contrary to what the Word of God tells you. Quit listening to them. Listen to those who know the Lord and will encourage you in your walk with Him. He says there again, you shall call and I will answer. You desire the work of my hands, for now you number my steps. But you do not watch over my sin. My transgression is sealed up in a bag, and you will cover up my iniquity. Job is saying that if there was a resurrection, then God would have to cover his sins. And this is what Jesus did when he died on the cross. Job's desire, instead of watching me, you know, so closely over all my sins and guarding me, help guard me from my sin. Guys, here's the reality. Instead of trying to look at other people and see where they're sinning and struggling, we should look to other people and see how we can help them grow in their relationship with the Lord. Amen? Instead of being sin sniffers, everybody looking, walking around, what are you doing? I saw you do that. Yeah, I saw you driving 26 and a 25, you sinner. You know, whatever it is. And there are people that just look for things to pick on other people. We should be encouraging each other. Amen? And there's a time when someone's out of God's will and in a loving way. Matthew 18, we talked about it on Sunday. You pull them aside one-on-one. You don't tell anybody else. And you come to restore them, not destroy them. And so here he is saying, look, God, instead of looking so closely at my sin, can you help me? Instead of just judging other believers, may we disciple them instead. May we come alongside them instead. May we encourage them instead. So point number three, their death has no sting. You know, he wants to die, but he doesn't understand to be absent from the body, so you're present with the Lord. Put your faith in the promises of God, not the opinions of men. I don't care how many people tell you that this is happening because you did this. And I hate to use myself as an example, but it happened in 2009 when I was in and out of the hospital for a year and I was in a coma for a long time. I would come home. I would force them to let me go home and it never worked out. I'd be in the hospital for 9 weeks and I'm like, I'm going home. I don't care. And they're like, you can't go home. I'm going. So I would go home and that first night I'd be home. My temperature would hit 106 and I'd be back in an ambulance on the way to the hospital. Because I obviously had to take the medicine they gave me. But I just had times where I'm like, I'm going home. I'm sick of this, being in the hospital. Well, one of those times, somebody who was very near to me showed up at my house and said, God sent me over here to tell you that you've got a hidden sin, and if you don't repent of it, you're going to die. I'm like, oh, okay. Well, guess what? He was a false prophet, because I'm still here. Can I get amen to that? But what happens is there are people that will say that they speak for God, and they will come and tell you things. And guys, we need it will align with God's word, and you won't feel a check from the Holy Spirit, you know. But in Job's case, he didn't have anybody else to talk to. He didn't have anybody else to run to and go, these three dudes over here are telling me it's all my fault. He didn't have a pastor to pull him aside and go, Job, dude, I know you. Your walk with the Lord. So God says, you're blameless, man. You're Christ-like example, a godly example for everyone else. That's why we forsake not the gathering ourselves together, because we need other believers to encourage us in our walk. Amen? Let's finish up, last point. We grieve, but not as those without hope. Look what it says in verse 18. But as the mountain falls and crumbles away, as the rock is moved from its place, as the water wears away stones and the torrents wash away the soil of the earth, so you destroy the hope of man. And it says in verse 20, you prevail forever against him and he passes on. You change his countenance and send him away. His sons come to honor and he does not know it. They are brought low, and he does not perceive it, but his flesh will be in pain over it, and his soul will mourn over it. Job is picturing a great mountain crumbling away, or a flood sweeping away great tracts of earth. He considered this illustration the way that God sweeps away the hope of man. The idea is that what God sets against a man, there is nothing the man can do. God will prevail against him as he passes on. And he's picturing God Almighty as an adversary he can't overcome. Instead of an advocate he should surrender to. He's saying, God, you've taken away all my hope. It's your fault. You're so powerful you can wipe mountains off the face of the earth. Or you can attack a man and take away his hope, and you took my hope away. The reality is, our hope will only go away if our hope isn't something else, something other than the Lord. Amen? Because if our hope is in him, he'll never leave. He'll never go away. He'll never stop loving you. He'll never stop caring for you. He'll never stop protecting you. He's the one that died for you. He loves you so much, he'd rather die than live without you. He's willing to suffer as if he lived your life so you could be rewarded as if you lived his. That's the God that we serve. But the enemy will tell you, oh, look, he's taking your hope away because he didn't give you what you wanted. He's taking your hope away because he's allowing you to suffer. Well, Jesus suffered more than all of us, and we're called to join the fellowship of his suffering. Suffering, everyone in the Bible used mightily suffered greatly. We shouldn't be surprised if we have to suffer for the kingdom of God. God is only an adversary if we're walking in rebellion against him. God knows what he is doing. He's always right. When Job sees God as an adversary, when he focuses on the temporary, that's when he does. In the temporal, it looks like God hates him. All my family's dead. I'm suffering. Why would God allow this? Talking to Armin, who I love, dear brother, man, he taught me a lot through his suffering. And he said to me, Dave, I said, have you asked God why? And he's like, no. I don't ask God why. He said, I told God years ago, whatever you need to do for my family to get saved, do it. And nobody in his family other than his wife was saved until he got cancer. and through the cancer, and through the prayers that were prayed, and through seeking the Lord, his mom got saved, his dad got saved, his brother got saved. And now he said, I told God, whatever it takes. And so if I have to die of cancer, so my mom and dad and my brother will be in heaven, sign me up for that every time. Wow. Now, the point I'm making is, no suffering is wasted. God allowed that to happen for a reason. And whatever suffering you may be going through, whatever trials you've been through, whatever difficulties you've had in your life, God will use it for his glory if you will but let him. I'm not downplaying the heartache. I'm not downplaying the grief because I understand it. I'm not downplaying the pain you may be in from the ailments that you have in your physical body. I'm not downplaying any of that, but I want you to know God's not surprised by any of it. God allowed it, but God's walking with you through it if you'll let him. Amen? He's not your adversary. He's your advocate. He walks with you. We call him Abba. Abba means daddy. Daddy doesn't harm you. Daddy's never far away. And that's the God that we serve. Amen. He has a proper perspective when we focus on the eternal. Notice what it says there as we finish up. I love the very end of this. It says there, verse 20, you prevail forever against him and he passes on. You change his countenance and send him away. We already read this, but it says, his sons come to honor, did not know it. They are brought low and he does not perceive it, but his flesh will be in pain over it and his soul will mourn over it. Job has brief moments of hope and faith when he focuses on eternity and talks about living again. And Jesus wants us to focus on heaven because heaven is real. And it's all that matters. And Jesus said to his disciples just before he was crucified, he said this in John 14, let not your heart be troubled. You believe in God, believe also in me. In my Father's house, there are many mansions. If it were not so, I would have told you. I go to prepare a place for you. And if I go to prepare a place for you, I will come again and receive you unto myself, that where I am, there you may be also. See, the solution to a troubled heart is connecting and believing in Jesus and what he has done for us and what lies ahead of us. See, the trials behind us are nothing compared to the blessings that are in front of us. And the things that we will have as believers in heaven. I don't care how great you think, I say this often. However great you think it is, you are going to be blown away. When you get to heaven, you are going to be blown away. Heaven is going to be so much greater than we can fathom. We were at Yosemite with Pastor Don McClure, Rob McCoy and I, and all the other guys on staff, and we're looking at Half Dome, and the waterfall is flowing, and it's just this beautiful spot. I love Pastor Don. We're all looking at it like, wow, this is beautiful. Pastor Don walks by and goes, compared to heaven, dung heap, and just keeps walking. And the truth is, the most beautiful thing on earth is nothing compared to what's going on in heaven. We need to be heavenly minded. Don't allow the things of this earth to bring you so far down that you take your eyes off the King of Kings and Lord of Lords. Amen. So in closing, why men's faith fails? Again, we saw frail men and mighty God. We're all frail, but we serve a mighty God. What lies beyond the grave? To be absent from the body is to be present with the Lord. Christians die well. We don't die. We just move to a much better neighborhood. We know that death has no sting. Why not? Because again, for the world, death is the end. For us, it's just the beginning of eternity. And then finally, we grieve, but not as those without hope. Yes, we do grieve. I'm grieving with and for Armin's family, his wife and his three young children. We grieve for them. We love them. They're family to us. But at the same time, we can rejoice with them because Armin closed his eyes on earth and he opened them up in glory and we're going to see our brother again. Can I get an amen to that? Lord, we thank you. We praise you. We love you. You are indeed a great and awesome God. We thank you for the examples of Job, not hiding his frailties and his struggles. And I pray for all of us, Lord, that when we are overwhelmed by the things of this world, when we struggle with the trials of this life or the difficulties that we are going through or the grief that we are enduring. Lord, in the midst of all of that, help us, Lord, to set our mind on things above. Help us, Lord, to keep our eyes on you. Lord, I pray that you would pour out your spirit upon us. You would strengthen us. I pray for anybody who is struggling with grief, that you would comfort them. I pray for anybody who's struggling with pain that's coming from sickness or whatever it may be. Lord, may you touch them. May you heal them. May you comfort them. I pray for those who are here that have prodigal sons and daughters. We pray that you would bring them home. Lord, we just lay our lives at your feet.
1: 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We are a ministry of Calvary Chapel, Conejo Valley in Thousand Oaks, California. And we're currently going through the book of Job. 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Approximately 2,000 years before Jesus Christ was born, he said in Job 19:25, "I know that my Redeemer lives, and that in the end, he will stand on the earth." 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It's easy to get caught up in our own troubles and lose sight of the big picture. God loves you, sent his son to save you, and heaven awaits, if you believe. 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You can also peruse information about Pastor Dave, what we believe, and where we're located. 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
2: 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To anyone out there who is trying to be healthier, I am in your corner. Hey, I am Katie Evans. I feel you. I have been on this journey of getting healthier, trying to lose a little bit of weight because my doctor told me I should, getting a little older, you know, and just trying to work on my flexibility, trying to build up the muscle that will help my bone density as I age, that will help me if I fall to be able to get up. I want to be able to lift Buttercup up and put her in air jail easily. Easily being the key word. Whenever she's misbehaving, she's 52 pounds now. Every now and then, though, I do feel like I'm not doing a good job. There was a week where I didn't make it to the gym recently. I just had played soccer in my soccer league, you know, took Buttercup on her early morning walks, and I wasn't feeling well, and I just thought, I can have a day off. But then at the end of the week, I felt guilty because I didn't make it to the gym once that week. But I did what I could. I did 100% of what I could do that day. And if sometimes that's less than what another day's 100% is, it's okay.
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11: In the animal kingdom, there is a natural fear that God has put in them. And listen, that's a good thing. You know, it's like, I don't want to be eaten by a polar bear. You know, I was down at Dennis Agajanian's house one time, you know, and he had his watch. He's like, hey, don't ever apologize being big. Okay, well, that we weren't talking about that, Dennis. But you got a polar bear that's in your office. And it's just got a big polar bear. You walk in, you're like, ah, you know, it's like, oh my goodness. That's like, you realize how big that animal is. And you see grizzly bears. And listen, God has put a natural fear in animals. Now, every now and then, an animal goes rogue and scarfs a human. Okay, it happens, okay? But for the most part, when you're out in the willy bushes, it's like you're going, animals here, you come and they take off. Why? Because God has put a natural fear. And it's good that he did. Because listen, animals reproduce much faster than humans do. And wild animals, listen, if it wasn't for God putting a fear in them, they might have scarfed all the humans. You know, we're seeing animals that are becoming extinct because we're killing them all. Well, if God didn't put the fear in animals, they might have killed all of us before we even had a chance to live. But that's what God did. And we're also told that man can eat all animals here, but not with the blood. Now, what does that mean? Well, God said in Leviticus, in the Pentateuch, the Torah, the law of God, in Leviticus 17:11, he says, for the life of the flesh is in the blood. And I have given it to you on the altar to make atonement for your souls. For it is the blood by reason of life that makes the atonement. Now, in verse 4 here in Genesis 9, life is related to the blood. Now, the word life and soul are from the same Hebrew word, nephesh. Now, God relates the life and the soul to the blood. So we can eat the meat of an animal, but we're not to eat the soul of the animal, is what he's saying technically. Yet God allowed the blood of the soul of the animal that was sacrificed to go onto the altar to cover man's sin. It was a life having to die for the sin of the flesh. And of course, Jesus was the ultimate sacrifice. The first sacrifice was in the Garden of Eden. Remember, after Adam and Eve had sinned, they were ashamed of their nakedness. There was a God covered them with animal skins, meaning that was the first animal that sacrificed for man's sin, as God covered their nakedness with the animal skin. But Jesus was the ultimate sacrifice, where God came down to the earth and he lived as a man. Jesus Christ, fully God and fully man at the same time. And he died for his creation. Yes, you could say it as simple as this: the Creator died for his creation. Yet, because we are allowed to eat the meat from animals, it doesn't mean that we have to eat the meat from animals. God also said at the end of verse 3 that he also gave us the green plant to eat, So ladies, eat your kale salads with pride. Yes. Then, of course, in verse 5 and 6, God's speaking about the blood, the life of the soul, of the body. He shifts gears there really quickly and said that if a man takes the life of another man, then his own blood shall have to be shed for that. Now, here in this portion of Scripture, God makes it extremely clear here to us that if someone murders another person, their own life needs to be taken because of that murder. Now, this does not include in times of war, where a rebellious country is defending itself against this invading, or I should say a righteous country is not invading themselves against, it's being invaded by an aggressive or invading country. We've seen this with Adolf Hitler in World War II. In all wars, you always have a psycho leader that wants to go out there and he wants to take control of everything and kill and ravish and steal and all of this. Well, we have every bit have been given by God to defend ourselves. Even when we're defending ourselves from an assailant that comes into our home. Someone comes into my home, they're going to hear this first. Then they're going to get a light that's on the end of my shotgun flashing in their face so bright that they're not going to be able to see. Then they're going to have 1 second to turn around. And if not, I'm sorry, you have to come pick up their DNA. Because it's like, because I'm going to protect my wife and my family at any cost, okay? So God gives these rights in his word. For men are to govern men. And when you read the first few verses of Romans chapter 13, we are given that right to do that. But we're not talking about that here. What we're talking about is actual murder, where someone rises up and kills another human being. You know, that's why the Bible in the commandments says, thou shall not murder. Simply means this, we cannot allow anyone out of an act of anger or discontentment to kill someone. He didn't bring back my lawnmower when I loaded him my lawnmower. I'm going to kill him. The guy just ran over my dog. I'm going to kill him. See, we can get angry and then we want to take someone's life for what they did. We cannot take the law into our own hands. And when someone does kill someone purposefully, like I just don't like you. I don't like you. I don't like the color of your skin, this, that, or whatever. It's like they are to be given the death penalty. That's what the Bible teaches. And that's what he states here in Genesis. This law that God gave to Noah happened right after God destroyed all life for their wickedness. Now, this is the foundation for all legal and governmental agencies for the future. The Bible says in Exodus chapter 21, verse 12, it says, he who strikes a man so that he dies shall surely be put to death himself. But as you know, there are many in our country that are against capital punishment. We have been taking it off the books. There's many states now that have completely taken capital punishment off. And the ones that still have capital punishment on their books, it's like they never enforce it. So, you know, someone, you know, killed radically, you know, murdered a whole family, killed the husband, the wife, and their children, and they've been given the death penalty, and he's sitting on death row. How long have you been on death row? 28 years. 28 years? Like, what? When the Bible instituted this law, it was like when you were condemned for what you did, it was marched out to the edge of the city, and you were stoned to death. There's none of this, oh, we're going to give you all this time. We're going to have your last meal. What would you like in your last meal? You know, oh, the filet mignon and lobster. No, you're not getting Fruit Loops. You're not getting anything, okay? You're dying with an empty stomach. How about that? Because you're a dog. See, and then, of course, we do every excuse, you know, like the man that went into the theater in Colorado and killed all those people. And they said, well, first we have to do a psychiatric exam on the person. It's like, well, he's crazy. We can't try him. Well, of course he's crazy. Why do you think he went in and killed all those people? But the crazy man has to die also. Okay, you don't just keep him alive for the rest of his life and let him get out of prison someday, okay? Now listen, I am not on a soapbox right here. I am teaching what the Word of God teaches. And when you disregard what God says, you end up with what we have here today. See, this is why we have all these horrible crimes that are happening today. All of our cities are spiking in murders. Look how many murders are happening in Chicago, Baltimore, New York right now. You can't even go to New York. New York was one of the vacation spots of the world. People want to go to New York and go to Times Square. You can't go there now. This is why the Bible teaches in Ecclesiastes chapter 8, verse 11, it says, because the sentence of an evil deed is not executed quickly, because you don't keep my law when it comes to executing people, he says, therefore, the hearts of the sons of men are given fully to do evil. And that's what's happened. It's like there's no fear. See, if everyone knew, like, man, if I kill that guy, they're going to arrest me. I'm going to be dead in 24 hours. I'm not going to kill someone. See, because I know that there's a huge price to pay. And that fear would go throughout. And you would understand. It's like, you know what? I hate that person. I want to take him out, but I'm not going to do it because I know that I'll lose my life. And see, the murder rate would plummet tremendously. But because we don't do that, and because we don't hold to God's law, that's why we have so much murder and anarchy in our society today. Because we have, once again, we have abandoned what God has said in his word, thinking that somehow our way is a better way. And because of this insanity thinking, you'd think that we would have learned. You'd think like, oh, gee, we're all wrong here. No, we're getting even worse. Now we're saying defund the police and open up the prisons. Oh, that's going to make things better. Oh, yeah, no prisons at all and no police to come out and help. It's like, oh, that's going to make things better. Which brings up our second point, a promise given. Let's read what it says here in Genesis chapter 9, picking up in verse 8. It says, then God spoke to Noah and to his sons with him, saying, now behold, I myself do establish my covenant with you and with your descendants after you, and with every living creature that is with you, the birds, the cattle, and every beast of the earth that's with you, and all that comes out of the ark, even every beast of the earth. Verse 11, I establish my covenant with you, and all flesh shall never again be cut off by water of the flood. Neither shall there ever again be a flood to destroy the earth. And God said, this is a sign of the covenant. Now, notice how many times he says the covenant, which I am making between me and you and every living creature that is with you for all successive generations. Verse 13, here's the covenant. I set my bow. Talking about the rainbow in the cloud. And it shall be for a sign of a covenant between me and the earth. And it shall come about when I bring a cloud over the earth, that the bow, the rainbow, will be seen in the cloud. And I will remember my covenant, which is between me and you and every living creature of all flesh. And never again shall the water become a flood to destroy all flesh. And when the bow, the rainbow, is in the cloud, then I will look upon it to remember the everlasting covenant between God and every living creature of all flesh that is on the earth. And God said to Noah, this is a sign of the covenant which I have established between me and all flesh that is on the earth. Boy, we have a big old, you know, gnarly rainstorm, especially when I lived on the East Coast. Man, thunderstorm, crash, burn, you know, lightning, you know, everything. And then all of a sudden, you know, it's over with, and then beautiful rainbow in the sky. And you're like, wow, that's God's covenant. See, I held back. I didn't keep it raining. I didn't get, it's like, that's my covenant. I'll never destroy the earth by water again. Yes, that is God's covenant. Notice again in verse 9 that God made this covenant with Noah and his descendants. That's us. For we have all come from Noah and his children. And what a great promise it's given to us. That he is never, ever, ever again going to destroy the earth with water. So God formed a rainbow in the sky. A bow, it's God's eternal covenant, eternal promise that states, I'm never, ever going to destroy the earth and humanity by water again. Yes, it's a perpetual symbolic reminder of God's promise. But like we read in 2 Peter 2:7 earlier, the next judgment is reserved for fire. God will destroy this earth with fire next time. When we go into the apocalypse, once the rapture of the church happens and we are taken away, then there's going to be 7 years of tribulation, and there will be fire that comes down on this earth, and it will be destroyed until Jesus Christ comes back at the second coming with us in the clouds in the air, and he sets his foot down on the Mount of Olives and makes a new heaven and a new earth. Yes, it will all happen just like he promised. That's why it's so important for us, you and me, as believers. This is why it's so critical to spread the good news of salvation in Christ by personally sharing this message of hope and salvation with all those who have embraced sinful lifestyles, which in this city is almost everybody, right? You know, if they've rejected Christ as their Savior, we need to share with them. Because if we don't share with them, who will? We are the generation of people that are responsible for this generation. No one else is here to share with them. First, we looked at a command to heed here today. We looked at the repopulating of the earth. We looked at eating meat and the green vegetables of the earth, along with capital punishment for those that murder people. Then we looked at a promise given, the establishment of the rainbow as a covenant between God and man, that God would never destroy the earth by water again. And he called it a covenant seven times in verses 9 through 17. It is kind of odd, though, how the homosexual group, the LGBTQT, and, you know, have embraced the rainbow as their sign of freedom and who they are. It's like, do they recognize that sign of the rainbow was a sign of God's ultimate destruction on humanity that lived in sin and didn't obey God's laws? Now, listen, I am not, you know, homophobic, you know, by any stretch of the imagination, because when Jesus died, he died for every fornicator, every thief, every lying, cheating dog, and every homosexual. He died for every adulterer. He died for everyone. But when we come to know Christ as our Savior, we have to turn from our sin. And it's like homosexuality in the Bible is sin. Just like me, I was a fornicator, and when I came to know Christ, I had to repent of being a fornicator, and God forgave me of my sin, and God can forgive anybody of any sin that they've ever done. And by the way, the person that murders someone who should have their life taken, they can repent of their sin and go to heaven. They still need to die for what they've done, but they can still go to heaven if they truly repent of their sin. That's why Jesus died for us. And so, amen. But it is kind of odd that the homosexual group would take the rainbow as, you know, their flying of colors. It's like that was a sign of judgment. Okay, and judgment is coming once again. And it's like, everyone needs to repent of their sin and come to know Christ. And the only reason I say that is because there's a lot of homosexuals in our world today. And I want them to know. And this is what the truth is. People don't want to speak the truth. You know, people are not tolerant anymore. People are like, they want to bash your head. You're going to believe the way that we believe, or we're going to torment you and make your life miserable. But true love, getting back to 1 Corinthians 13, true love bears all things and speaks the truth. And the truth is that if you live in a homosexual lifestyle, just like if you're an adulterer, just like if you're in a fornicating lifestyle, living with your boyfriend or girlfriend, just like if you're a thief, you are not going to go to heaven. But if you repent of your sin and you turn from your sin, then you can be forgiven. And God loves you. He cares about you. And he wants to woo you into his kingdom because he cares about you. And, you know, sometimes, you know, Christians will take this high road, like somehow like homosexuals or worse off than other people. Look, it's all the same. We're all sinners. We've all fallen short. And no one's going to heaven outside of Christ and being forgiven of their sin. So I just wanted to point that out. Which leads us to our final point, a moment of darkness. Now, again, you would think that we could get a little farther past the flood before darkness stepped back in, you know, the moment where sin comes in. But when man's involved, hey, we're always going to mess things up, right? We've been messing things up from the beginning, and we've still messed things up. That's why the world's a mess right now. But let's read what he has to say here in Genesis chapter 9, picking up in verse 18. It says, "Now the sons of Noah who come out of the ark were Shem, Ham, and Japheth. And Ham was the father of Canaan." That was his son. "And these three were the sons of Noah. And from these, the whole earth was populated. Then Noah began farming and planted a vineyard." We're not giving track of time. Going to the next verse, a whole season went by. The things grew up. Who knows? It could have been 5 years for them to mature and start producing fruit. But anyway, he drank of the wine and became drunk. And he uncovered himself inside his tent. So we got Noah, drunk as a skunk, rolling around naked in his tent. Verse 22, "Ham, the father of Canaan, saw the nakedness of his father and told the two brothers outside. Okay, but Shem and Japheth took a garment and they laid it both on their shoulders, and they walked backwards and covered the nakedness of their father, and their faces were turned away so that they did not see their father's nakedness. Verse 24, and when Noah awoke from his wine, okay, the hangover the next day, he knew what his youngest son had done to him. So he said, cursed be Canaan, a servant of servants, he shall be to his brothers. So he also said, blessed be the Lord, the God of Shem, and let Canaan be his servant. And may God enlarge Japheth, and let him dwell in the tents of Shem. And let Canaan be his servant. And Noah lived 350 years after the flood. So all the days of Noah were 950 years, and he died. Wow, that's living a long time. Now, here we have, again, you know, this whole situation. Now, the beauty of the rainbow has now turned into a shadow. So the Bible is very honest, because you're thinking like, why do we have to read this? You know, it's like, and it would have been really easy just to keep this out of the text. Like, it could have just been wonderful, and Noah got out of the boat, and they all, you know, multiplied, and they were making babies, and everything was wonderful. Why did we have to put this at the end of chapter 9? You know, but the Bible is very honest and upfront. The Bible never glosses over the bad. It would have been really easy to leave this out, but God has chosen to be honest with humanity. And God records the good, the bad, and the ugly. And the Bible is extremely true and factual. Even when it hurts its heroes, the men of the Bible are seen for exactly who they are. We see their strengths along with seeing their weaknesses. For example, David had his Bathsheba moments. Gideon, who was that faithful, wonderful, you know, warrior for the Lord, he had his fleece moment. Saul, King Saul, the first king of Israel, he had his disobedience. He was head and shoulders above the rest, but he played the fool in the end. Peter had his inconsistencies, putting his foot in his mouth, and then he denied the Lord that he even knew him at the end three times before the little rooster went cock-a-doodle-doo. And how can any of us judge them? How can we point our finger at them without having three little piggies pointing back at us? For we too are flawed, are we not? We are weak at times. Could you imagine if our life was revealed through the microscope of God's recorded word? I got one word, ouch. Man, I don't want what I've done in darkness to be shouted on the rooftop. Man, that's why I asked Christ in my life. I want it to be forgiven. The Bible tells us in Romans 15:4 that whatever was written in earlier times was written for our instruction, talking about the Old Testament. It says, and through the perseverance and the encouragement of the scriptures, we might have hope. See, I don't know about you, but I learn a lot when I see things are done wrong. It's like, you know, when I see everything done right, okay, I learn from that too. But when I see someone doing stuff wrong, it's like I grow from that. I was involved with a church many years on the East Coast, and I saw a lot of things done wrong. And I just, like, to this day, I still look back decades ago and say, I don't want to do that. I remember how that person would treat people and the anger and demoralizing them. And I'm like, I don't want to do that. I still get on my guys at times when things aren't done right and whatever, and I'll get on them. But I love them and I care about them. I don't want to humiliate them and demoralize them. It's happened to me and I don't want to do it. So I learn from things that are done wrong. So the Bible, they put things in the Bible that are done wrong so that we can learn from them. And now let's look at this incident a little closer. First, we have Noah getting drunk as a skunk. This is the first time we read of wine in the Bible. We know God condemns getting drunk. And we know that they were getting drunk, before the flood, because they were drinking, they were marrying, they were given in marriage. There was all kinds of sexual perversion. So they were drinking stuff back then. But this is just the first time that the word wine is actually mentioned. But what does the Bible say about wine? Because there's so many people like, hey, don't judge me, bro. I'm having my wine. You know, it's like, hey, Jesus drank wine, and they want to justify themselves and all of this. But let's just see what the Bible says about wine. Proverbs chapter 20, verse 1 says, wine is a mocker. Strong drink is a brawler, and whoever is intoxicated by it is not wise. So you have a little tipsy bottle thing, and you are, you know, getting a little wasted and everything. It's like, hey, listen, you know what? You're not wise. You're giving an opportunity for the enemy to steal in your life. You will make decisions that you shouldn't make when you're intoxicated. You're not of a clear mind. That's why the Bible says, be of a sober spirit. Proverbs 23:29 says this, who has woe? Do you have grief in your life? He says, who has sorrow? Who has contentions? Who has complaining? Who has wounds without cause? Who has redness of eyes? Those who linger long over wine. Do not look at the wine when it's red, when it sparkles in the cup, when it goes down smoothly. Oh, that tastes so good. At the last, it bites like a serpent and it stings like a viper. Your eyes will see strange things and your mind will utter perverse things.
12: 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Thank you so much for joining us. 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
2: 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I know I've said it in the past, but I'll say it again. I love the Buy Nothing community on Facebook. Hey, I am Katie Evans. Quick rundown. If you don't know what Buy Nothing is, it is a Facebook group, but it is a worldwide, I don't want to say organization, but it's a thing that goes on everywhere. If you search Buy Nothing in, say you live in Burbank, put Buy Nothing Burbank or Buy Nothing Glendale, Buy Nothing Claremont, Pomona, wherever you live. Some cities have more than one because they're big, but I love it because you can give things a new life to people who might need it. You could find things you need. And this great story is that when I was moving out of my last building, I was getting a new bed frame at the new place. And so I put up my old bed frame, and within a couple minutes, someone's like, oh, I would love that. And I said, great. You know, when can you pick it up? We had this conversation, and they're like, where do you live? And I told them the building, and they're like, wait a second. I live in that building. And so they lived only a couple floors above me. So they got a new bed frame. I didn't have to move it anywhere. They helped me take it out, and they took it back upstairs, and they got a new bed frame. I got rid of it. And I'm pretty sure that was the closest Buy Nothing exchange I'd ever had. Only a couple floors away.
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2: In the theatrical version of The Miracle Worker, that account of Helen Keller, born, you may remember, without the ability to see or hear. At one point, shortly after the diagnosis, her mother is leaning over into the darkness of this child's cradle, a child who cannot see, who cannot vocalize anything but the crying of one who does not understand the world, which cannot be heard or seen. And the mother, in almost desperation, speaks in a way that only supernaturally could be heard by the child, but says much about the heart of the mother. Looking into the cradle's darkness, the mother says, "Don't you know that we would do anything on earth to help you? Don't you know that we love you that much?" It's an earthly parent to a child in earthly pain. But the message of John 3:16 is the message of a heavenly parent to earthly children. As God is saying to us in the darkness of fault and shame and weakness and disappointment, "Don't you know that I would move heaven and earth to help you? Don't you know that I love you that much?" The reason the words are so dear to us in such short form is because at times we do not know. Because we've been hurt so bad, or we have fallen so hard, or we wandered so far away, that we wonder, could it really be so that God's heart would be so big that he could still grasp and hold and receive us? And John 3:16 says with clarity, the answer to those questions is yes. For what is shown to us here is a great heart. You know it just in the opening words. "For God so loved the world." You know those words, so many of you, that you may not recognize that they are put in contrast to something that's already been said in this book. Earlier, you may remember in John chapter 1, we have been described who this Jesus is, who is coming into the world's darkness. In the first chapter, in verse 9, we are told this: "The true light, which enlightens everyone, was coming into the world. He," that is the light, "he was in the world, and the world was made through him, yet the world did not know him." And if you read a little bit further, it would say, "and his own did not even receive him." Do you get the contrast? He was in the world, and the world was made by him, but the world did not know him and rejected him. But he so loved the world that he still came to be a gift of the Father to us. And the idea of the world itself being his love is saying how great is his heart, how expansive is this love. It's not just some people in the world. It's not just good people in the world. The world was made by him. Mountains and rivers and oceans, the vast expanse of all that is around us, all the peoples, all the nations, the world was made by him. And though the world did not receive him, he so loved the world that he would come. I know, and you recognize too, that the Bible is not saying that everyone in the world is going to receive this message. For there in John 3, you remember just two verses after the one that we read, John 3:16, is John 3:18.

0: 15. Whoever believes in him is not condemned, but whoever does not believe is condemned already because he has not believed in the name of the Son of God. Here is the love, vast, expansive, being offered, but the fact that arms are outstretched does not mean that other arms will reach back. And here the apostle is saying to us, though the love is so expansive, it must be received. And we begin to fight back, but what if I don't deserve it? What if there are things in my life that make it inappropriate that I would receive this love? No, that is the very point. His heart is so big, so vast, so expansive, that the very world that would reject him, he is still loving. He is still offering the message of the good news of his life to them. Some of us, when we were little, sang songs that we didn't know would have meaning to us later in life. I think of one for me. It's that wide, wide as the ocean, high as the heavens above, deep, deep as the deepest sea is my Savior's love. I, though so unworthy, still am a child of his care. For his word teaches me that his love reaches me everywhere. Well, how could that be? If I have wandered, if I have failed, if I have fallen, if I have rebelled, if the very things I know to be true about God, I have turned my back on. The reason that his love could still be there is because even when the world rejected him, he so loved the world. And his heart is that very big. And I say that today because I recognize we cannot gather in these numbers without having some of us wonder if I have wandered too far and my sin is too great or my shame too difficult to face that God's love could really reach me. When Kathy and I were first married and before we had children, we still were accepting the job of being camp counselors during summer camp. And I can remember one particular summer camp. I had one of the boys' cabins. Kathy had one of the girls' cabins. She had the harder job. Because in her cabin was a young woman who was every camp counselor's nightmare. Profane in language, crude in behavior, rebellious at every turn. Every moment, it seemed, of the camp, when she could get away, could go off into the woods, could do whatever she could, she was trying to, you know, grab a smoke. Even at the Friday night campfire. Now, those of you who are camp experts, you recognize what the campfire is about, right? It's the time in which camp counselors recognize, this is the greatest camp in the world. And I'm the greatest counselor in the world. You know, it's very gratifying if you're a camp counselor on that night when people are talking about what God has done in their lives. And you can take all the credit and not really remember it's the Lord who's doing the wonderful work. But even at the Friday night campfire, Kathy watched as this young woman, now I'm not going to give you her real name, I'm going to call her Sandra, watched as Sandra kind of edged her way to the edge of the firelight and then scooted off into the darkness to get another smoke. Kathy followed her this time. And in the darkness went to her and said, Sandra, why have you made it so hard all week long? And now, even here at the campfire where we're rejoicing in what God is doing in people's eyes, even now you go off into the darkness. And it was then that Sandra talked about the real darkness that was her life. An absent mother being raised by a disinterested father who worked long hours and then to get relief and release on the weekend invited his buddies for drinking and drugs. And when that got old, he would give them Sandra too. She was so hard and calloused and bitter as could possibly be a young woman in her middle teens. What would you say? For God so loved the world that he gave his only Son, that whoever believes in him should not perish but have everlasting life. Shame and guilt can be behind you. He can take it upon the cross. He can know the worst and still say, I love you, because his heart is that big, wide, wide as the ocean, high as the heavens above, deep, deep as the deepest sea is my Savior's love. I, though so unworthy, still am a child of his care. For his word teaches me that his love reaches me everywhere. And Sandra that night said the simple words, well, no one else loves me. So if he loves me that much, I want him in my heart. It was the beginning of a new life, of new hope. It's the thing that God is wanting you to hear me say, as again, even this day, into the darkness that is some of your life, God is leaning over and he is speaking into the cradle of your existence and say, don't you know that I would move heaven to earth to help you? That is how much I love you. And the great evidence of that is not just the claim of a great heart, but the evidence of a great gift. God so loved the world that he gave his only Son.
1: 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It may seem hard for younger Christians to believe, but people over 50 were raised during an era when 90% of Americans identified as Christian. These older believers were once part of a majority group that understood the mission of the church was to take control of our culture, to halt its evils. At the same time, Christians under 50 have lived their entire lives perceiving themselves as a minority that needs to make credible their faith to a secular, pluralistic culture. These distinct experiences and perceptions have a profound impact on the priorities different generations have for church ministry. It's no wonder that younger and older believers don't always see eye to eye. In his new book, The Multigenerational Church Crisis, Dr. Brian Chappell asks the question, what could be accomplished in the name of Christ if we could better understand each other? 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You can request your copy of The Multigenerational Church Crisis when you donate online at unlimitedgrace.com or by calling 844-41-GRACE. That's 844-414-7223. And now, more from Brian Chappell on today's Unlimited Grace.
0: If you look at those words that we just read, for God so loved the world that he gave his only Son, those words are very special in the way that they're being translated there, because they connect to so many other verses when they are translated that way. This is not the first time in the Gospel of John that phrase about God's only Son has been given. If you'll just turn to the first chapter and look at the 14th verse, John chapter 1 and verse 14. Here's this message, John 1:14, and the Word, remember that's the statement about who Jesus is, and the Word became flesh and dwelt among us, and we have seen his glory, glory as of the only Son from the Father, full of grace and truth. This one who was full of grace, the goodness of God, given without condition, and truth, the message of salvation from heaven itself, this one who came with that message was God's only son. Now that language of only son is going to be picked up again one other important place in the New Testament. And that's in the book of Hebrews. If you have your Bibles and you want to turn there, I want to ask you to, because it's a little bit of a hard verse, but I want you to listen to the reference. Hebrews chapter 11 and verse 17. Hebrews 11 and verse 17, these words. By faith, Abraham, when he was tested, offered up Isaac. And he who had received the promises was in the act of offering up his only son, of whom it was said, through Isaac shall your offspring be named. Now, I want you to hear the words again. Abraham was in the very act of offering up his only son, Isaac. Do you remember the Old Testament account? It's in Genesis chapter 22. God has promised Abraham a son because Abraham is to be the father of many nations. Now, to be the father of many nations, you better have a few children. But at age 75, not having had any children, this promise comes. And you say, well, we better get going here. But 25 years later, still no son, no children at all. It has to be disconcerting. I mean, you recognize in that ancient culture, having children was a sign not just of prosperity. It was a sign of being obedient to God. For Abraham to have no child at this point had to be embarrassing, had to be just totally debilitating in his standing before it. And finally, at almost age 100, the child comes. Now that child, we know by the language of the Hebrew, is going to be somewhere between age 5 and 35. It's kind of a broad spread of what this child could be. What we know is he's been around long enough for Abraham to love him dearly. And then what happens in Genesis 22:2? God says, now Abraham, take your son, your only son, whom you love, and offer him up to me. It's the same language. It's Genesis 22 being reflected in John 3:16. You take your son, your only son, whom you love, and offer him to me. And Abraham, in obedience, just does exactly that. But even as he has lifted the knife to strike, what does he see in the bushes? A ram that God is providing for sacrifice. And Abraham names the place Jehovah Jireh. The Lord will provide. It's God's great statement from the Old Testament, now revealed in the New Testament. Abraham, you offer your son, your only son, whom you love, but I will provide instead. What will I provide? My son. My only son, whom I love. I will provide him. It is the message of how great is the gift that God is giving, that he would give this son of his own precious heart and say, I love you so much. Wide, wide is the ocean, high is the heaven above. So great is my love for you that I would give my son, my only son for you. How would he give him? It's important that you recognize that John 3:16 is the apostle's summary of the conversation that Jesus has been having with Nicodemus that concluded in verses 14 and 15 preceding. You may remember there what this giving is about. John 3:14, as Moses lifted up the serpent in the wilderness, so must the Son of Man be lifted up. The images of that serpent in the Old Testament being lifted up so the people could look at it in order to live. And now John says, God will give his son to be lifted up to on a cross in suffering death. God will give his son, the innocent to save others. Maybe we hear that so often we forget what it would really mean. If it were your only child, if you loved him dearly, would you give him up for another? And what would it mean if you did? Kathy and I have dear friends. He is a Jew in background who has become a Christian. And though he is a completed Jew, one who believes now in the Messiah in Christ, he still treasures his Jewish heritage. And so he talks about how his family ended up in the United States. They were driven from Russia generations ago by one of the czars. It was one of those pogroms, one of those oppressive movements in which there was a purging of the ethnic Jews as the Russians tried to drive them out of Russia. And at one particular time, the village in which our friend's forefathers were living had Russian troops descend upon it to find the Jews and to murder them. The family escaped by running into the woods outside the village. And as the Tsar's troops began to disperse into the woods to try to find the family, there was a child, an infant in the family that began to whimper. And the father, to save the family, put his child underwater so that the troops would not discover them. The innocent died to save the family. But if all you think about is the family being saved, you have not understood the depth of the gospel that is being explained here. For if the parallel were true, the child dies not merely to save the family, but to save those who are pursuing the family. That's the gospel. While we were yet his enemies, Christ died for us. Wide as the ocean, high as the heavens above, deep as the deepest sea is my Savior's love. It's what we sing and don't even recognize the words anymore as we sing, "And can it be that God for me would die? I who him to death pursued. It was my sin that nailed him to the cross. It was my fault, my shame, my wickedness, my wrong. All that was about me is what was nailed him there." And the wonder of the gospel is that God's love was so great that he, knowing me and you, our sin, would nail his son to the cross, nonetheless sent his son. It is the message of the wonder of the gospel as God again leans over into the darkness of our world and says, "Don't you know? I would send my son from heaven to earth for you. I love you that much."
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4: Last month was my love's birthday. Hey, I am Katie Evans, and we went to the Boiling Crab. He loves seafood. I do not. Something I also don't like is having messy or sticky hands. And so the boiling crab was just like a nightmare scenario for me if I was eating the seafood. What did I get, you're wondering? Yes, I got chicken tenders. Don't worry, I got it off the adult menu. There were 4 tenders instead of 2. Yeah, I don't mind if other people have seafood around me, and this wasn't even too seafoody, smelly, you know. But I was just thinking about it. I'm like, you know, this is kind of my nightmare. Like, seafood and eating with your hands getting all sticky and messy. Whew. That's right. It wasn't for me. It was for him and his birthday. We'll be married soon. He said, don't worry. I won't make you do this again. But I said, you know what? I love you. I would do this again just for you, as long as I could get the tenders again.
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16: 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The Holy Spirit, Jesus said in John's Gospel, has come to tell the world about Him. I'm paraphrasing that. He will not speak of Himself, but He will teach you all things concerning Me.
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17: 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Dr. Tim LaHaye, he has written a book, How to Study Bible Prophecy for Yourself. 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
15: On today's edition of Real Life Radio, Pastor Jack continues his series now called The Book of Ephesians and a message titled, We Have Been Chosen in Christ, Part 1. Ephesians is a letter the Apostle Paul wrote from prison to the church in Ephesus, showing every believer who they really are in Christ. And right here, Paul tells us something amazing, that before God ever made the world, He chose us. You see, that's a truth that we can hardly take in if you think about it. It means our place with God isn't based on how good we are, how good looking we are, or even how much we've messed up. He chose us out of His own love. And that, well, it's the most secure thing we could ever hold on to. So today, Pastor Jack reminds us that God sees us as holy and blameless, even when we don't feel that way. The closer we get to His light, the harder it is to see past our own flaws and shortcomings. But God doesn't focus on our mistakes. Instead, He sees something much greater. He sees the work that Christ has done in our lives. Now with His message called, We Have Been Chosen in Christ, Part 1, here's pastor and Bible teacher, Jack Hibbs.
16: God knows everything, and man has the choice to decide, and that is a serious thing. It says before the foundation, this word before, listen, jot this down, it's a fantastic word. In the English, it's the word before. But listen to this, in the Greek, in its original writing, it's the word pro, P-R-O. It's pronounced like that too. And it means prior to, or in priority of. It means in front of everything else, above everything else, and before everything else. Now listen to this. He says, just as He chose us in Him, that is in Christ, before, priority one, He chose us tops, before He ever made the world. When God made the world, He had already put you on top of His list. Isn't that a trip? Before I did all these things, I made you priority one on what I was doing, why I was doing. Man, the next time you think you're just nothing, you need to realize this. You are before everything according to God. He put you in front of everything in His creation. Before all the world's foundations were laid, Charles Spurgeon said, you've heard this before, he says, I'm so glad that God chose me before the foundations of the world were ever laid, because He sure wouldn't have chosen me after I was born. And you know, sometimes we feel like that, and that's not theologically correct, but we know what he's saying. But listen, being His child tonight, God's child, is the most secure, precious thing that you can experience. He never unselects you. He never unsaves you. He never unchooses you. You are either chosen in Christ or you're not chosen in Christ. And if you're chosen in Christ, you're probably saying tonight, number one, oh man, am I glad. Number two, you might be saying, I'm not sure if I am. Number three is, hey, I'd like to accept Christ and be sure about this. Every one of those three hearts, and it may be representative in this room tonight, God has chosen you. Or else you wouldn't think those thoughts. The person that's not chosen could care less and never thinks about it, maybe argues about it, but won't think about it seriously. Just to bring a little bit more security into our soul, Malachi chapter 3, verse 6, the Lord says, "For I am the Lord and I do not change, therefore you are not consumed." I'm the Lord, I don't change, and for that reason you're not going to burn. I like that. Thank you, God, you do not change. Isn't it funny? And then all the wacko theologians running around are trying to change the Bible, trying to massage it and change it and make it say something else. Hey, man, I'm glad he doesn't change. God doesn't change. Consider this. We have our free moral agency. That's what it's called within us, that we can choose, and we enjoy it. In Joshua chapter 24, verse 15, Joshua, in that incredible moment there, standing amongst all the people, he says, "And if it seems evil to you to serve the Lord, choose for yourselves this day whom you will serve." What did he say? Choose. It's a choice. Yes, we do choose. We respond to God's offer. And that's a critical thing, because our decisions will always produce a response. Listen, Jesus says, "If I be lifted up on the cross, I will draw all men to myself." We covered this a couple weeks ago. The world's got to look at the cross. The Bible says that God is not willing that any should perish, but that all should come to repentance. Did you hear that? God doesn't want anybody to die and go to hell. The Bible says that God weeps over the death of the wicked. Why? He loves them. So why do people go there? They've exercised their choosing, their choice to go against God. And God weeps over that. And that's sad. The third point in verse 4 is that the creation itself is subject to the Creator. It says here that we should be holy. And I love this. You don't see it on the surface, but it's that familiar word, holy, to us in the English. It's the word hagios. We've covered it so many times before. It means that He's claimed us, declared us, He set us out to be His saints. He does, not us. Not the Calvary Chapel, not the Catholic Church. God does. He says in His Bible, because we are declared holy by God, we can walk in His holiness. People, listen. The creation is subject to the Creator. God creates it. He's controlling over it. Even though it be fallen, and it is on its course of, so to speak, destruction, God is still watching over it all. But the moment you are born again, born by the Spirit of God, you come into the family of God, or what we call, you become a Christian, if you were ever subject to God's control, you are even more now than ever before. You've come home. You've come to your God. And the beautiful thing about this, it says right here in verse 4 that we should be holy without blame before Him. And you guys, this is fantastic because it's a done deal. This is not, as you might suppose, a progressional holiness. Do we grow stronger in the Lord? Yes. Do we? Isn't this funny? Those of you listen, you're going to understand this in a twisted way. The closer you get to God, situationally, in situation, you sin less, but do you stop sinning? No, but you sin less. But as you get closer to Him and you begin to sin less, you see yourself worse off. It's so strange. The closer you get to the light, the more, you know, goobers you see on your face, right? I mean, have you ever been to those places where you turn on the lights and it's like, oh my gosh, and It's something like, too, with the lighting right overhead. Have you ever seen those? You go to, like, a restaurant, and you go to wash your hands, and you turn the light on or the lights on, and you go over there, and you go, my gosh! And you're like, oh, wow! Where are these lines coming from? I've never seen these things before. And the lighting is so important. The closer you get to the light, the scarier it is. That's why the women, they get these lights, and they mount onto the side of the bathroom wall. Have you seen them? And you press the button, and all the other lights in the house go dim. You know, they press the button, it goes boom. And they pull this thing, it's got a magnifying glass with lights around it. Have you seen those? You got one. Yeah. That's exactly what I'm talking about. And you look at yourself, it's like, oh my gosh. You know, your nose looks like an orange, you know? But you know what they're doing? They get themselves done up under such intense light, so perfect, with the big light, that when they turn the light off, it's like, wow, she looks great! There's 3.5 hours of work on that light, with that light. It's incredible. The same thing, when we get close to Jesus, the light is so bright that we just go, oh man, and yet we're the closest we've ever been to Him. It's a strange thing. And you've got to realize when you're in the Word of God, you've got to just take it for what it says. God says you're holy. And I just go, man, I'm sick looking. I had this thought yesterday, and God says, hey, knucklehead, remember? You used to have that thought 500 times in a day. Now you had that thought the other day. And you go, wow. But the little bit you see looks horrendous. I'll keep going. Let's just go. We can walk in His holiness because He has declared us holy. And that's a fantastic thing. And by the way, that's true positionally. Do you guys remember Lion Country Safari? Remember that thing? It's dead and gone now. I don't know what happened to it, but I remember being there one time, and there's a really sad thing, and I haven't forgotten about it, obviously. It came to my mind today, and that was there was this fantastic bald eagle in this cage, but he was injured. And all he could do, down at the bottom, they had these little quail that just kept the floor of the cage clean. Little, ugly, speckled quail. Stupid-looking things, stupid bird. And standing almost 3 feet above all those guys is this massive bald eagle. And you know what all he could do was walk. He walked like a turkey. And it was so strange. Because you always see eagles up on top of the branches. On top. And he just walked with the stupid, ugly quail. He probably spent so much time down there that he thought he was a quail. And a lot of us, man, God has seated us in the heavenly places, and we've been declared holy by God. And I don't care what you're going through. I don't care what you're thinking, what you're feeling. I don't care. Listen. I don't care what sin you stepped in today. It doesn't matter the magnitude of it. If you're His, you're grieving over that sin. You feel disjointed and you feel sickened. That's because the Holy Spirit, Jesus said, never leave you or forsake you. He's with you. And a lot of Christians, we fail to see ourselves in the Lord. And we're like that eagle walking around with the quails and the turkeys. And we should be. Up on top. Because we're not quails, we're not turkeys, we're not robots, we're not monkeys. He has so saved us. And He's done such a beautiful thing.
19: 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And now, let's get back to today's message. Once again, here's Pastor Jack.
16: It says here, and we'll wrap this up, that we are without blame. An amazing word. Emomos. in the Greek. It means to be unblemished. God says this about you. Unblemished, without blame, faultless, having no spot, unable to find fault. Wow. God looks at you. God, the guy that you could meet tonight after the service, God Almighty says to you tonight, if you're a Christian, you're blameless. You don't feel blameless. Your husband or wife reminds you you're not blameless. Your school teachers tell you you're not blameless. Listen, and on this side of things, we're not blameless. But God looks at us and says, they look pretty good to me. God turns on the light, shines it on you, and he sees Jesus all over you. You're in Christ. You're in him. We are blameless. So what is our responsibility to these things? This is what your responsibility should be. Romans chapter 12, verses 1 through 2. 1 and 2, you know the verse. Paul says, I beseech you therefore, brethren, by the mercies of God, that you present your bodies, your bod, a living sacrifice, holy, acceptable to God, which is your reasonable service. And do not be conformed to this world, but be transformed by the renewing of your mind, that you may prove what is that good and acceptable and perfect will of God. Your reasonable decision tonight, your reasonable response is to give yourself to Christ. Secondly, Isaiah 1:18, one of my favorite verses in the Bible. Isaiah 1:18 says, come now, God says, let us reason together, says the Lord. Though your sins be like scarlet, they shall be as white as snow. Though they be red like crimson, they shall be white as wool. Listen, he says, come, let us reason together. The word in the Greek, or Hebrew, excuse me, is come on, let's argue. Don't you like that? Yeah, well, I got some questions to ask God. God says, bring them on. Want to argue? Come on, step up here. I love the book of Job. You read the book of Job. God says, stand up here like a man. Quit your whining. Think you're so hot? Let me question you for a while. Where were you when I made Leviathan? Where were you when I made Behemoth? When he swings his tails, he knocks down trees. He's talking about a dinosaur, I think, who breathes out fire from his mouth. Where were you, Job? It's neat. There's a neat verse in the book of Job where he says, I've reserved the frost and the snow and the hail for the day of war. I like that because man's going to have all of his nukes lined up and everyone's going to be sticking out their chest and threatening each other, and God's going to say, watch this. And he's going to send a cloud over the whole thing and just cause it to storm like he can't believe and mess up everything. I love it. God says, you want to discuss? Want to make a decision? Let's reason together, you and I. Let's get in an argument here. Let's argue. God wins every time. God has chosen us. A couple more verses, or you guys want to quit right now? Maybe two more minutes. Acts chapter 13, verses 47 and 48. This drives people up the wall, this verse. Acts 13, 47 and 48 says, for so the Lord has commanded us, quote, I have set you as a light to the Gentiles, that you should be for salvation to the ends of the earth. Missionary. Now, when the Gentiles heard that, they were glad and they glorified the word of the Lord, and as many as been appointed to eternal life believed. You go, man, that's it. God sends certain people to heaven, certain people to hell. It says right there that as many as believed, he's appointed them. No, that's not what it says. God knew in the crowd those who would choose him. So they heard the word. And God also knew in the crowd those who would reject him. But they heard the word. Interesting. Man is responsible for his outcome, is the bottom line, because God has given us the ability to choose. And ultimately, listen, ultimately, every human being on the face of the earth will have at least one prayer answered. Every one of them, Adolf Hitler included, will have one prayer answered at least once in this life. And it will be the prayer that someone says, God, get out of my face. I don't want anything to do with you. And God will answer their prayer. And He'll quietly leave them away. He'll walk away from them and leave them alone. It is God's sovereign choice to give you life. It is God's sovereign choice to walk away. But He will not do that until you command Him for that final time to be gone. And I'll end with this. To reject Him is the unforgivable sin, committing the sin of blasphemy of the Holy Spirit. And we'll end right here with this. When Jesus was speaking to the crowd, Jesus challenged the Pharisees to believe in His message based upon the miracles that He was doing. And the Pharisees said, we know how you do those miracles. You don't do them by the power of God. They said, you do them by the power of Beelzebub, the Lord of the flies, Satan. They committed, if you keep reading, blasphemy of the Holy Spirit. Jesus said, every manner of sin will be forgiven men. If you speak against the Father, you speak against the Son, it'll be forgiven. It'll be forgiven you. But nobody committing blasphemy of the Holy Spirit will ever receive forgiveness in this life and in the life to come, He said. Now, the reason why the Pharisees were able to commit blasphemy of the Holy Spirit in that moment was because Jesus, God Himself, was present before them. And they attributed His works to Satan. How can you, if you're not a Christian tonight, commit the unforgivable sin, blasphemy of the Holy Spirit? How can you commit it now? The only way that you can commit the unforgivable sin is to die rejecting Jesus Christ, which is the work of the Holy Spirit today. The Holy Spirit, Jesus said in John's Gospel, has come to tell the world about Him. I'm paraphrasing that. He will not speak of Himself, but He will teach you all things concerning Me. If you die tonight not receiving Jesus Christ, you would have committed blasphemy of the Holy Spirit, and it will not be forgiven in the life to come, in the world to come. Serious. Heavy stuff. Let's pray. Father, we understand that left to ourselves, Lord, we would be a people selfish and self-centered and self-seeking. And left to ourselves, Lord, Your word declares to us that we would also be lost sinners. Father, You have chosen us before the foundations of the world were ever laid. And in Your incredible wisdom and in Your all-seeing eye, You knew those who would reject. And life since has been prepared accordingly, based upon Your foreknowledge. And Lord, I pray that You'd open up our understandings, that we could grasp these things. And Lord, as we look into them even next week, I pray, Lord, that we would do justice to this deep truth. God, we pray that You would, in the next several weeks, speak to this body that no one needs to suffer doubt regarding these things anymore. In Jesus' name, amen.
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4: All right, today's dive into the Bible at my lunch break was a little bit longer, but here we go. Hey, I am Katie Evans, and today it was 1 Timothy 6, 7 through 12. So I'm going to try and get through this. You know I speak really quickly, so I think I can do it, but let's get into it. It says, "For we brought nothing into the world, and we can take nothing out of it. But if we have food and clothing, we'll be content with that. Those who want to get rich fall into temptation and a trap and into many foolish, harmful desires that plunge people into ruin and destruction. For love of money is a root of all kinds of evil. Some people eager for money have wandered from faith and pierced themselves with many griefs. But you, man of God, flee from all of this and pursue righteousness, godliness, faith, love, endurance, and gentleness. Fight the good fight of faith. Take hold of the eternal life to which you were called when you made your good confession in the presence of many witnesses." Whew! Number one, wasn't one breath, but I did get through that whole thing before we ran out of time. And number two, a lot to think about there, huh?
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26: 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It may be your own self. It may be a business. I don't know. But I can tell you, in Jesus, God has made provision. And He's given you access to His throne room. You've been justified, sanctified, forgiven. 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
1: Song presenter, listen to these words. We're talking about our friend, Jesus. You are worthy to take the scroll and to open its seals because you were slain. And with your blood, you purchased men for God from every tribe and language and people and nation. You've made them to be a kingdom and priests to serve our God, and they will reign on the earth. That's what Jesus did for you. He purchased you with his own blood so you could belong to the kingdom of God from every tribe and every language and every nation and every people. And he's made us to be kings and priests to serve God and to reign in the earth. We will reign with Jesus on this earth one day. Then I looked and I heard the voice of many angels, numbering thousands upon thousands and 10,000s times 10,000. What's 10,000 times 10,000? I think that's 100 million. A hundred million angels in one scene. You can't see 100 million people at one time. I mean, it's like a drone. You're up above them. They're going to go from horizon to horizon. They'll disappear. You'll lose the distinctiveness of this. It's an innumerable company. You're not alone. They encircled the throne and the living creatures and the elders. And it says, and they're singing. And he tells us the words to the song. In a loud voice they sang. Listen to this. Worthy is the Lamb who was slain to receive power and wealth and wisdom and strength and honor and glory and praise. I don't know what you think Jesus is worthy of, but this fascinates me. Worthy is the Lamb to receive power and wealth and wisdom and strength and honor and glory and praise. He's worthy to receive all of those things. All of those things will accrue to our Lord. Then I heard every creature in heaven, on earth, and under the earth, and on the sea, and all that's in them, every living being singing, to him who sits on the throne and to the Lamb be praise and honor and glory and power forever and ever. And the living creatures said, amen. Amen means so be it. May it be as you have said. And the elders fell down and worshiped. And we roll into worship and go, don't like that song. You have got to be kidding me. It's not my favorite worship leader. Think I'll just sit here and meditate. Please. We worship the Lord not because of the gracious help of those who join us, but because he is worthy. And in lifting our voices in thanksgiving and praise and worship, we break the stranglehold of darkness. And we make room in our lives for the Spirit of God to move. I told you there was one thing in this passage I wanted to draw your attention to. Go back to verse 5. The elder said to John, don't weep. The Lion of the tribe of Judah, the Root of David, has triumphed. He can open the scroll. John is directed to look at the Lion of the tribe of Judah. It shouldn't be lost on us that at the end of the age, when John has a revelation of Jesus, he's not presented as the head of the church. He is the head of the church, but that's not the presentation he's given. He's the Lion of the tribe of Judah. Judah is one of the 12 tribes of the nation of Israel. It's a contraction of Judah from which we get the word Jew. And Jesus is very clearly identified at the end of the age in the midst of the Jewish people. So any perspective, any theological construct that suggests God has set the Jewish people aside or they fulfilled their role is ignoring the image of Jesus at the end of the age. Yeah.

0: He's willing to be identified with the Jewish people. So am I. But John turns to look to see the lion of the tribe of Judah. Verse 6, and he said, and I saw a lamb looking as if it had been slain. It's a deliberate paradox. He said, John said, there's one who's worthy and has the power to open, the elder said, there's one who's worthy to open the scroll that has the power. He's the lion of the tribe of Judah. John looks to see the powerful lion of Judah, and he sees a lamb that looks like it's been slain. It's the paradox of our Lord. The last time the secular world saw Jesus, he was suffocating on a brutal Roman cross just outside the walls of the city of Jerusalem. His enemies celebrated. The Bible says the demons rejoiced, but they didn't understand what was happening. They didn't understand that through that brutal death on the cross, there was a victory being established for all eternity. God placed upon Jesus the weight of all of our godlessness, our sin, and our rebellion, that in turn we might receive all of the blessings due his perfect obedience. That divine exchange at the cross changes the eternity of any person who will accept it. From every nation, race, language, and tribe. So in that paradox of the lion of the tribe of Judah and a lamb who was slain, we have the images of Jesus. He fulfilled both roles. He didn't go to the cross because the Romans took him there. He wasn't beaten in the praetorium by those Roman soldiers because he was powerless. He was in obedience, yielding himself to God. Do you have room to believe that God would ask you to walk a difficult path? Not to be a martyr. I'm not suggesting that. But I would suggest to you that there are times God will ask you to walk paths that are not easy, that his purposes can come forth. Well, I'd rather not do that. Well, duly noted. But I would encourage you to say yes to God's invitations. Philippians 2 says, because of what Jesus was willing to do, because he humbled himself and became obedient to death, even death on a cross, that God highly exalted him and gave him a name that's above every name, that the name of Jesus every knee would bow, heaven and earth and under the earth. If you'll say yes to the Lord, God will bring his blessings to your life in time and for eternity. Be different. The godless world, the secular world, too much of the church world, chases after all the things of this present age. Give your heart to the Lord. It's not going to remove you. You'll still have day jobs and families and responsibilities and bills to pay and all the things, but let the ambition of your heart be for the things of the Lord. Jesus modeled it for us. He has a name that's above every name. In his name, every knee will bow. The gold and the silver, everything in the earth is his. He will rule and reign over everything here. But he didn't chase it. He said, God, I want your will to be done through me. He taught us to pray that way. He said, pray this way. Your kingdom come. Your will be done on the earth as it is in heaven. Who do you think he was praying would be doing the will of God in the earth?
1: Before we return to today's message, Pastor Allen wants to share a new book to help you pray for America.
0: I've got a new book, Let's Pray for America. It's 30 prayers to shape our future. It's an election year, lots of voices, a lot of clutter. We always focus on what we can do. Well, I want you to vote, but more importantly, I want you to pray. So we prepared this book to give you 30 prayers to shape these next few weeks, and I believe invite God to shape our future. Take a copy, share it with your friends, order some others. If we'll pray, we'll see God's outcomes this year in real time. God's moving in the earth. Let's join him.
1: 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Now, let's get back to Pastor Allen to wrap up part two of his message called A Celebration of Jesus.
0: I brought you some windows into what we're told Jesus accomplished for us. I'm going to give them to you very quickly because they form foundational pieces for your ability to receive what God has for you. In Hebrews 9, we're reminded of how he made provision that we could be clean. When Christ appeared as the high priest of the good things to come, he entered through the greater and more perfect tabernacle, not made with hands, that is to say, not of this creation. Look, there's a dimension beyond the one that we engage with our five senses. It's not less. It's not less than. It's not less powerful. In fact, that spiritual dimension gave rise to the physical world in which we live. The earthly tabernacle was a replica of the one Moses was shown in another dimension. Verse 12, not through the blood of goats and calves, which is what the Aaronic priest would have offered in Moses' tabernacle, but through his own blood. Remember the first, it says, when Christ appeared. Christ is the English equivalent of the Greek Christos, the Hebrew Mashiach, Messiah. When the Messiah appeared, he took his own blood and he entered the holy place once and for all, having obtained eternal redemption. If the blood of goats and bulls and the ashes of a heifer who had been defiled sanctify for the cleansing of the flesh, how much more will the blood of Christ, who through the eternal Spirit offered himself without blemish to God, cleanse your conscience from dead works? Through the blood of Jesus, you and I can be made clean in God's sight. Be made clean in God's sight. Occasionally, I have a little free time. If I have the opportunity, I'll get outside, do a little manual labor. Not a lot, just a little. If you do it voluntarily in short doses, it's therapeutic. If you have to do it every day, it's something else. I don't have to do it every day. But I'll come back in from that, and I'm usually just completely drenched in sweat, and I usually smell like a fire or a chainsaw or something that's not particularly welcome in our home. And Kathy, you'll see me, and it's not always the most welcoming look, because you don't have to be very close to me to know I'm not very clean. It's better when I'm clean. And Jesus made it possible for you and I to be clean in the sight of the Creator of heaven and earth. We can't do that in our own. We can't impose a discipline that makes us clean, but by his blood. Look at Romans 5 and verse 8. God demonstrates his own love for us in this, that while we were still sinners, Christ died for us. Since we have now been justified, because we go to the right church and we read the right translation of the Bible, and we went to church on a Wednesday night, we have now been justified by his blood. How much more shall we be saved from God's wrath through him? Justified has a particular meaning in the New Testament. It's to be acquitted, to be declared not guilty. The working definition that I still think is the simplest and the easiest to hold is to be justified is to be just as if I'd never sinned. How could you be that way? There's only one way, and it's through the blood of Jesus, through that lamb that was slain on our behalf, the lion of the tribe of Judah that gave himself as a sacrifice. You have a past, and I have a past, and we have a present, and it's not always good. And we have to continue to come back to the lamb And I say, I thank you that by your blood I'm justified. Made holy, just as if I'd never sinned. Oh, I'm not holy. I'm being made holy through the blood of Jesus. Look at Hebrews 13. Jesus, that he might sanctify the people through his own blood, suffered outside the gate. Sanctify is another word, religious word. To sanctify is to set something apart. If it's sanctified in the context of Scripture, if you're sanctified for God's purposes, you're set aside for the purposes of God. When Moses was given the vision of the tabernacle and all the assignments were given out and the craftsmen made all the things for the service of the Lord, the altar and the table of the showbread, and then Aaron was recruited to be a priest and Moses instructed him. They took all of their clothing and all the instruments and they sanctified them. All those things you've been reading in the books of Moses, where they would anoint them with oil. They would say, these things are set apart for the purposes of God. You couldn't use them for other purposes. They'd been set apart for a godly purpose. Well, what the New Testament says to us, we just read it, that Jesus, that he might sanctify the people, that you and I could be set aside for the purposes of God. How did that happen? Through his blood. He suffered outside the gate. They didn't crucify people inside the city. They did it outside the city. You've been set aside for the purposes of God, not to be preachers, for the purposes of God as husbands and wives and parents and children. You have God assignments, not to be a person of great influence, to honor your father and mother, that it may go well with you, to have no other gods before me, to keep the Sabbath holy, sanctified, set aside for the purposes of God. People say, you know, I would do whatever the Lord wants, I just don't know what he wants. Oh, bother. We all know more truth than we lean into. Don't hide behind some pseudo-sophistication. Begin to become a person of the truth. We've been set aside for the purposes of God. Look at 1 Corinthians 6. He's writing to a church. He's writing to a church. The Corinthian church was a mess. They were drunkards and immoral. And that was after they met Jesus. Just look at the carpet. Don't look around. Just look at the carpet. And Paul writes to them and he said, do you not know that the wicked will not inherit the kingdom of God? No, they've forgotten that or he wouldn't be saying it. The wicked will not inherit the kingdom of God. You can sit in church, but if you lead a wicked life, folks, you're not part of the kingdom. Do not be deceived. And then he's going to list some things. It's not an inclusive list. It's a sample set. Neither the sexually immoral, nor idolaters, nor adulterers, nor male prostitutes, nor homosexual offenders, nor thieves, nor the greedy, nor drunkards, nor slanderers, nor swindlers will inherit the kingdom of God. You will not. You can't practice those things and inherit the kingdom of God. Amen. It's not a big tent. And that is what some of you were. Paul's getting a little personal, isn't he? I mean, he's right. He said, yeah, that's how y'all used to behave. But look at the next sentence. You were washed. You were sanctified. You were set aside for the purposes of God. You were justified. You were acquitted in the name of the Lord Jesus Christ and by the Spirit of God. Folks, our friend Jesus has done something so remarkable for us. So that we can approach the throne of grace and ask for help. We don't have to hide. We don't have to pretend like we always get it right or that if we hit our thumb with a hammer, praise the Lord rolls out every time. It's not about pretense. It's not hard to fool the pastor. We're not together. But we don't fool God. He's made provision for us. Ephesians 1:7, in him we have redemption. To be redeemed is to be bought out. It's to have something done for you that you can't do for yourself. That is the essence of redemption. You can't redeem yourself. We need a redeemer. We need a savior. In Christ, we have redemption through his blood, the forgiveness of sins, in accordance with the riches of God's grace. 1 John 1:7, if we walk in the light as he is in the light, we have fellowship with one another. And the blood of Jesus, his son, purifies us from all sin. The verbs in that sentence are all in the continuing present tense, which means it's not a one-time event. If we walk and continue to walk in the light as he is in the light, and if we continue in fellowship with one another, then the blood of Jesus, his son, continually purifies us from all sin. We can be forgiven, clean, sanctified, justified because of Jesus. You better believe I'm going to advocate for him. What are you going to do? We get our priorities all out of whack. We hyphenate ourselves. I'm a Southern Christian. No, I'm a Jesus person. Well, I don't want people. I want people. Well, somebody might be offended. Well, good, I'll get to tell them about Jesus and he'll help them. I wanted to close with this. It's such a wonderful picture of Jesus. And it's such good news for us. Ephesians 1:22. God placed all things under his feet. And he appointed him to be head over everything for the church, which is his body, the fullness of him who fills everything in every way. Did you hear what he said? What's Jesus' role? God appointed him. God appointed him. The creator of heaven and earth appointed one Jesus of Nazareth to be the head over everything for the church. What was the great gift God gave to the church? He appointed Jesus to be the head over everything. He didn't give us Gabriel or Michael or the Apostle Paul or a committee. He appointed Jesus to be the head over everything for the church. Imagine if I said, I'm old, so I don't know who the best names would be to use. Imagine if I said for the Church League basketball team, Michael Jordan was going to be the head over everything for the basketball team. I'm thinking, it's going to work out. Well, God appointed Jesus to be the head over everything for the church. No wonder the church will be triumphant. Amen. And what did Jesus say? I will build my church, and hell won't stop it. I want to be a part. I want to be a part. Now, I don't know what challenge you're facing tonight. I know you got one. It may be somebody you care about. It may be your own self. It may be a business. I don't know. But I can tell you, in Jesus, God has made provision. And he's given you access to his throne room. You've been justified, sanctified, forgiven. All claims against you have been canceled by the blood of Jesus.
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2: 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Do you have any nice journals or stationery, maybe some stickers or some nice soap or perfume you've been saving? Hey there, I am Katie Evans, gentlemen. you got yourself a nice pair of shoes or cologne. Well, this is me saying, use those. Come on. Don't save those really nice things and just hold on to them. I've been guilty of that, of like, oh, this pristine, beautiful journal. Well, I have to have pristine, beautiful things to put in it. Or, oh, these stickers that I bought that I love, that they're cute. They're just in a drawer. No. Guys, use them. That's why we are splurging, or we are treating ourselves or getting these gifts from people. Like, don't wait for a quote-unquote perfect time. Make the time you have perfect. Make it more enjoyable. Make now that fun, fancy reason to wear that dress, or, I don't know, to put on that fancy cologne. Do it now. Make now a beautiful moment. And don't wait for the beautiful moments to come to you.
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4: 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So imagine we're 50 years from actually a cure from cancer, but you plug in all the research to AI and we're 50 days from that. 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
9: Foundations of Freedom, a look at America's founding principles and the leaders who shaped our nation.
10: Ronald Reagan understood that freedom sometimes requires more than quiet diplomacy. It requires moral clarity. On June 12, 1987, standing before the Brandenburg Gate in a divided Berlin, Reagan issued a direct challenge to Soviet leader Mikhail Gorbachev. Mr. Gorbachev, tear down this wall. The Berlin Wall was more than concrete and barbed wire. It represented a system that restricted movement, divided families, and denied millions the freedoms Americans often take for granted. Reagan refused to treat that division as permanent. He understood that free nations must be willing to identify the difference between liberty and oppression, and have the courage to say so. 2 years later, the Berlin Wall fell. Freedom survives when people refuse to accept tyranny as inevitable. So when freedom is challenged today, will we have the courage to defend it with the same clarity?
11: This is Pastor Philip with your Minute of Truth. I have reminded myself that the problem of unanswered prayer may lie on God's end. What I mean by that is that God, in his infinite and sovereign wisdom, sometimes decides it would be better for us not to have that prayer answered, or he will set out to answer it in another way that our minds cannot comprehend. Because remember, who can offer him counsel? And remember, his ways are much higher than our ways. That would be Isaiah 40, verse 13, and Isaiah 55, verses 8 and 9. God's no must be assumed to be a yes to something better. If you were encouraged and would like to hear more, listen to me share timeless biblical truths through uplifting devotionals like this one, then visit us at ktt.org.
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I want to face that fire.

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And my wife's like, hey, I've been taking care of a home and the kids without you. 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
6: Ronald Reagan understood that freedom sometimes requires more than quiet diplomacy. It requires moral clarity. On June 12, 1987, standing before the Brandenburg Gate in a divided Berlin, Reagan issued a direct challenge to Soviet leader Mikhail Gorbachev. Mr. Gorbachev, tear down this wall. The Berlin Wall was more than concrete and barbed wire. It represented a system that restricted movement, divided families, and denied millions the freedoms Americans often take for granted. Reagan refused to treat that division as permanent. He understood that free nations must be willing to identify the difference between liberty and oppression, and have the courage to say so. 2 years later, the Berlin Wall fell. Freedom survives when people refuse to accept tyranny as inevitable. So when freedom is challenged today, will we have the courage to defend it with the same clarity?
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8: The battlefield of spiritual warfare has been a war zone since mankind's earliest days and will continue until Christ returns. What does that mean for us? Today on Turning Point, Dr. David Jeremiah shares his answers as he continues his conversation with guest Sheila Walsh, all about his powerful new book and teaching series, The Battle for Your Soul. With more of their interview, here's Sheila.
9: One of the things that you teach on in this series, which I related to, and from interviews we've done in the past, I know you do too, and that is the battlefield of discouragement. Talk to us about that.
10: Well, somebody asked me one day, of all these things that Satan uses to get to you, which one does he use on you the most? And that's it, discouragement. Discouragement can be used to just take you out of the game completely. It can shut you down.
9: So let me ask you, you work so hard, we know that. So you wake up and it's Sunday morning and you know you have to preach and you feel discouraged. What do you do?
10: Well, you know what? If you'd asked me that 2 or 3 years ago, I wouldn't give you the same answer that I'm giving you right now, because I've had some moments like that these last months. When I got myelitis on Labor Day in 23, I didn't preach for a couple of months. Then I tried to preach and ended up preaching from a chair, which just destroyed me. My wife thought it was great, but I couldn't stand it. And then I got to be able to stand up and preach. But the disease that I have has a very unpredictable cycle. Some days you're going to feel really good, but you might have some days you don't feel bad. It's incredible how Satan keeps track of that and makes as many of those days a Sunday as he can.
9: Wow.
10: And I've had a lot of Sundays when I would wake up and think, there's just no way. But you know what? When you step and you believe God and you trust him and you walk forward, it's one of the most amazing experiences. I actually told people there have been Sundays over the last 2.5 years where I felt like I was standing in the pulpit, but I wasn't preaching. I was standing over watching me preach because I wasn't even aware sometimes of how I was doing it. I knew there was no way to do it, but God helped me. And, you know, some of the victories we've had, Sheila, I went to preach in Myrtle Beach when I was still in a chair. And in order for me to do this, they would bring a pulpit out here, and the pulpit would have to have an opening in it so when you sat at the pulpit, your knees could go under the pulpit and you could get close enough so the pulpit could help you. And I went to Myrtle Beach, and they took me out on the platform. I looked, and the pulpit was solid in the back. There was no place for my knees. If I was going to use my notes, I was going to be doing this. And I just said, wow. What do I do? I didn't hear any voices, but I stood up, and I've been standing up ever since that happened. And you know what? I preach 3 sermons every weekend within a 24-hour period, and I preach between 37 and 42 minutes every time I preach. So it isn't, you know, normal. What we do is not normal. Now, I don't eat dinner on Sunday until about 3 o'clock because I'm so tired, but the Lord gives me the strength to do that, and it's what I live for. I live for that. I live for it because I love so much to do what God's called me to do.
9: So we've talked about some of the battles that we fight. Let's talk about who we fight. There is a very real devil, but he's not some cartoon character in a red costume with a pitchfork, is he?
10: No. Sheila, here's a good way to illustrate that. If somebody said to you, who is the opposite of God? Many of you would say, Satan. But Satan isn't the opposite of God. He was created by God. He can't be his opposite. He's not even on the table with God. He's not even in the world with God. He is subject to God, but he's powerful. And he's not anybody to take for granted. You have to understand that he has a strategy for your soul. And if he was bold enough to tempt the Lord Jesus Christ in the wilderness, he's not going to worry about you or me. He will feel very confident coming after any of us.
9: You know, it's interesting, though, because one of the things you write that I've found very challenging is you say that most of us think we're no match for Satan. But that's not necessarily true, is it?
10: You know, one of the reasons I think that's both true and not true is I hate it when I hear people stand up and make fun of Satan, like, you know, well, I'm going to get you, Satan. You're in trouble, Satan. You don't know who you're dealing with, Satan. You're dealing with, and I see that, and you do, too. You've seen it. That is such a dangerous thing to do. Don't do that. Yeah. You are not able to do that. You can do that in the power of Christ and in the Holy Spirit, but you and Satan, just you and Satan, that's a bad match. You don't want to do that. But the other side of that is the scripture also says, greater is he that is in you than he that is in the world. So if you have the Holy Spirit in you, you know that that's going to be okay.
9: In that Ephesians 6 passage, it talks about the battle we're in, but it also talks about not just Satan, but the rulers of darkness. Who are the rulers of darkness?
10: The rulers of darkness, I believe, Sheila, that's Satan's network. You know, he took some of the angels with him when he fell from heaven, and he has a network of angels, evil angels, that help him. In some ways, it seems as if the scripture teaches he has geographical angels, because the prince of Persia in the book of Daniel was an angel, and he was very much involved in that particular part of the country. So I don't know all of the organizational structure of Satan's domain, but it's not just Satan. It's Satan and his angels, Satan and his demons, and they are well organized and profoundly educated and know everything there is to know about us.
9: So let's move on to the weapons of our warfare.
10: Okay.
9: The armor of God that is talked about in Ephesians 6, how often do we need to put this on?
10: Well, I had a teacher in seminary named Ray Stedman. He put it on every morning. He got up every morning and literally put on the armor of God.
9: Amen.
10: And actually, I found the little prayer where he did that, and I put it in the book. So if you get the book, you'll find his prayer to put on the whole armor. But I think we can take that in a literal way as putting on the armor. more than anything else, we should understand what the armor is and what it does for us. And go through those. And there's a chapter in this book on every piece of armor. Interestingly enough, of all the pieces of armor that God has given us, only one is an offensive piece, and that's the sword of the Spirit, which is the word of truth, the word of God. All the rest of them are defensive. Interesting, because we're not told to advance, we're told to stand our ground. Why is that? Because Jesus has already taken all the territory. Amen. And we're not fighting for victory, we're fighting from victory.
9: Yes.
10: And so we can stand and fight the victory. And all those implements are there to help us do that.
9: So let's talk about the belt of truth.
10: You know, outside of just the armor of the believer, truth is central to everything, isn't it? Isn't it true that if you know the truth, you know what to do? I mean, we run an organization here that has about 500 employees between Turning Point and Shadow Mountain. And it might surprise you that in such a godly group of folks, once in a while we have issues. We have been sued a few times. And we don't always know what to do. Mm-hmm. So you're sitting here with two people. He says this, she says that. If you knew the truth, you'd know what to do.
9: Right.
10: So the truth is so important. Jesus said, I am the way, the truth, and the life. He's the truth. And then the Bible is referred to several times as the word of truth. Mm-hmm. So when you fight against the enemy, if you know what's true and you know how to stand in the truth and you've spent your life learning out the truth and discovering the truth, being students of the Word of God. The reason I'm a teacher is because I believe that the truth is everything. If you teach people the truth, they have the power and the strength to know what to do. And so the belt which holds all the other pieces of armament together is the truth.
9: Yeah.
10: It's the Word of God. It's God's truth.
9: One of the phrases that you hear a lot in our culture now is my truth.
10: Yeah.
9: And I think there's no such thing. There's truth and then there's a lie.
10: Yeah, that's right.
9: Let's move on to the next piece, the breastplate of righteousness. What does the breastplate protect?
10: It protects your heart, your soul. It protects the part of you, the immaterial part of you. And it refers to several things, but the two main things, it refers first of all to the righteousness of Christ. You're protected not because you're a good person, you're protected because you are righteous in Jesus Christ. The most amazing thing that ever happened in the world is when Jesus took your sin and gave you his righteousness. Amen. The best deal that's ever been done by anybody, anywhere. You got his righteousness, he got your sin.
9: Wow.
10: And that righteousness covers you, it protects you, keeps you from being victimized by the enemy. So it's first of all Christ's righteousness, that's positional righteousness. Then there's personal righteousness, how you live. You're to be righteous too. Someone has said that sanctification, which is personal righteousness, is only and simply becoming in practice what you already are in position.
9: Wow.
10: You were righteous in Christ, now go live a righteous life. And when you live that righteous life, it's a tremendous warfare against the enemy.
9: Amen. Goes on to talk about the gospel of peace. Why is the gospel in there as a piece of armor?
10: You know, that may be the hardest piece of the armor to really grab hold of, and there are more than a few understandings of that. Hmm. But the gospel of peace is a picture of evangelism, in my estimation, of going forth with the gospel and sharing the truth of the peace that God gives us, and we need to be equipped with shoes to be able to do that. And also, those shoes were not like the Adidas that we wear, but they were boots with cleats in them that enables you to stand the ground and not be moved and have a strong position in your faith.
9: What about the shield of faith? How do we use the shield of faith?
10: Well, the shield of faith is given to us so that we can withstand the darts of the enemy, mm-hmm. the fiery darts of the enemy. Anybody ever have any of those come after you? Mm-hmm. Yeah, and the shield of faith is a picture of building your knowledge of the Word of God and your faith in God and being able to withstand the darts when they come. They don't always have to hit home if you build a shield that will enable you to withstand them.
9: Then Paul mentions a piece that protects our head, which is the helmet of salvation.
10: I think that's the last defensive mm-hmm. part of the armor. It's a reflection of the importance of your mind. Protect your mind.
9: Wow.
10: Make sure you protect your mind. Everything that happens to you starts, first of all, with what you think. Mm-hmm. It comes through the mind. And if you allow your mind to be an open door to whatever, mm-hmm. you discover it's very hard to be successful in your battle with the soul.
9: Let me ask you an additional question about that. In these days of social media, which has absolutely permeated our society, how do we protect our mind when we're bombarded every day by all sorts of messages?
10: Well, I'm sure I'm not the only one in this room who's thought about just turning it off completely.
9: Yeah.
10: I mean, after a while, you just wonder, is there any way to protect yourself? Even in some of the best shows, whoops, where did that come from?
9: Yeah.
10: You know? So I think we have to be vigilant. There seems to be a little bit more of a concern about that now, even from people who aren't believers, because of what it's proven to do to our children, mm-hmm. how it's changing the nature of children across the board. Mm-hmm. Some schools, as you know, have taken cell phones away from their kids during the school day, but now there's a backlash against that in the news. And I don't know the total answer to that, but you have to be vigilant.
9: Yeah.
10: When it comes to pornography, there's a scripture in the Old Testament that talks about making a covenant with your eyes, mm-hmm. that you will not see that. Mm-hmm. The filth and the stuff that's happening and the people that are getting into it and how it's permeating the church is of great concern today.
9: I remember back in Sunday school in Scotland, one of my favorite things on a Sunday morning was sword drill, where we'd sheath our swords and then draw our swords. Talk to us about the sword of the Spirit.
10: Well, the little word, the sword of the Spirit, which is the word of God, is really special because I used to think it was the Bible. I had those sword drills too. You know, you hold your Bible up and they would say, 1 John 3:2. And when they would say, charge, you'd open your Bible. Whoever got to 1 John 3:2 would stand up and read it. And if you did that enough, you got some award. And but the Bible is not the sword. The sword are the sayings of the Bible, the sayings of Christ from the Bible. So that means the Bible is more like the armory and the swords are the sayings that come from the armory. And the illustration of that is Jesus when he was tempted by Satan. And what did he do when he was tempted by Satan? What did he say? It is written, didn't he? And where did he quote? All three quotations from the book of Deuteronomy. Not my latest devotional thoughts from Deuteronomy, but Jesus showed us that even an Old Testament book like Deuteronomy is fair game. And if you use it rightly, Satan has nothing to say about it. And in fact, the Bible also says, Sheila, that if we resist the devil, he will flee from us. Mm-hmm. And when Jesus got done with Satan, what does it say about him? And the devil left him. Amen. He left him. So the sword of the Spirit is taking those things you know the Bible says, the verses that you've learned, and using them against the things that Satan tries to do to you. I had a friend when I first came here who was an NBA basketball player. His name was Swin Nader. He played for the Lakers, and he went to my church. He was 6'11". The first time I ever saw him, he was driving a Volvo from the back seat of the Volvo. I'll never forget that. And we became great friends. One day, we were talking about this particular subject, and we decided that we would take a notebook, and in that notebook at the top of the page, we would put the things that Satan was bothering us about, whatever it was. And then we would research the Bible and try to find the verses
9: Perfect.
10: That are in the Bible that deal with that subject. And if there's one that's really bugging you, if Satan's really getting you with maybe discouragement, put discouragement up there, and then you find Psalm 42, Psalm 43, and other scriptures that deal with that, then memorize those or memorize the content of them. And those become the sword of the Spirit, which is the Word of God. Mm-hmm. And you use those swords against the enemy when he comes and tries to destroy you with his things.
9: I love that example that the Son of God used the Word of God against the enemy of God.
10: Yes, he did.
9: One of the things you write about that I love, and there's actually a song about it at the moment, you talk about worship as a weapon. Talk to us about that.
10: Well, that's based on an Old Testament story where the enemy was coming and they sent the choir out to stand against the enemy. And they worshiped. And the Bible says when they worshiped, the enemy was defeated. I wanted to put that in there. That was kind of an extra thing.
9: I love it, though.
10: We weren't going to put it in there. And I told everybody, no, we got to put that in there because it is true that when we lift our voices in worship to the Lord, one of my favorite writers said, when you worship the Lord, the devil runs.
9: Yeah.
10: Yeah. And when you worship the Lord, you can sense the power in that when you're really worshiping God. I cannot tell you how vital that is even for somebody like me. I told our people not long ago that because of all of the challenges that I've had, some folks have said to me, well, why don't you just stay in the green room, and when it's time to preach, they can come and get you, and you come out, and you won't have to be out there so long. I said, I couldn't do that. I have to be in the worship. If I'm not in the worship, I haven't got any strength. The worship of the service gives you the strength and the power to stand up and preach. And that's why when I see people not paying attention to worship, I'm thinking, you guys are really losing a great advantage here.
11: Yeah.
10: You've been given this tool to worship the Lord. At Shadow Mountain, when we really get into worship, we don't lift our hands so much. We stand up. There's hardly a Sunday anymore where we're not singing. And something happens in the song, and I look, and I'll poke down and say, look, everybody's up.
11: Yeah.
10: And before you know it, everybody in the church is standing, and they're worshiping the Lord.
11: Beautiful.
10: There is such power in that. Why would I stay in the green room and miss that? I mean, I can't understand anybody doing that.
9: Absolutely, absolutely. So we've talked about the war zone. We've talked about the war and the weapons of warfare. Let's talk about the fact that we are warriors.
10: Sheila, that's true. We are the warriors, all of us. And I wanted to finish this book off with some encouragement for us as warriors. How do we go forth into battle? And one of the thoughts that came to me were the words of Joshua in the book of Joshua, where we're told, be strong, be courageous, do not be dismayed, for the Lord your God is with you wherever you go. And we took all of those individual statements and created chapters out of them. I love the one about courage where he says, be courageous three times. And the last time he says, have not I said, be courageous? You know, like, are you guys listening? So I think of all the things you can find in the Bible in one place, you won't find a more succinct group of qualities that are necessary if you're going to be a spiritual warrior. You got to be courageous. This is not for wimps. This is not for people who don't really care. If you want to be just casual and convenient about your faith, you're going to lose your battles. You'll get to heaven, but that won't be a very happy experience for you. Mm-hmm. And you've got to be courageous, and you've got to be strong. And you have to be willing to understand that the Lord your God is with you wherever you go. You're not in this battle by yourself. So that passage in Joshua where he's being encouraged before the conquest that's before him is a great passage for us, and we have a chapter in the end, the warrior section, on every one of those qualities.
9: Yeah, I love it. You talk about be aware, be strong, be courageous, but then you go on to say, we are not to be dismayed.
10: That's in the passage too.
9: Yeah.
10: That means don't let it overwhelm you. Don't get discouraged. Joshua was told when you go into battle, and they were going against some pretty strong enemies, don't get discouraged. How many of you know it's possible to get discouraged in the battle, to get overwhelmed sometimes? When you know that God is in the picture, the one thing you know is God is good and he loves you and he will help you if you let him do it.
9: Do the battles ever go away? As long as we're on this side of eternity, will there still be battles?
10: Well, someone was asked that one time, how old do you have to be before the battle goes away? And they said, well, we don't know for sure. I'm 85 at some time after that, you know. Yeah, it's sometime after it. And I'll tell you the truth, I'm 85. It's sometime after that. He changes his structure. He changes his strategy. Somebody said it's candy for kids, sensuality for youth, success for middle-aged people, retirement for others. I mean, whatever it is, he knows what to do. He knows how to ring the bell in every one of our lives. Mm-hmm. And if you think that you've come to a plateau and you can take a breath and say, that's over, it's not over.
9: Yeah. Everywhere I go, and our audience will understand this, whether it's from the West Coast to the East Coast, people say to me, will you please tell Dr. Jeremiah how much he has helped us in our journey? What would you say to somebody who feels defeated?
10: Well, you know what? God never gives up on any of us. I, not long ago, preached through the book of Jonah, and my favorite passage in Jonah is, and the word of the Lord came unto Jonah the second time. You know,
9: yeah.
10: Jonah messed it up the first time, big time. But God wasn't through with him. Mm-hmm. The word of the Lord came unto Jonah the second time. Mm-hmm. And the Nineveh revival was the result. And, you know, I think Satan has three things he does. First of all, he says it can't happen to you. Then when it happens to you, he tells you that you're done. And then he tells you, you'll never be able to recover. All three of those are lies.
9: Yes.
10: They're lies from the pit of hell. you ought to know it can happen to you. It can happen to any of us. But that doesn't mean you can't recover. The Bible says if we confess our sin, he's faithful and just to forgive us our sin and cleanse us from all unrighteousness. Let me tell you this. God is more anxious to forgive you than you are to be forgiven. But you have to be willing to say, I sinned, I'm wrong. Please, Lord, help me get back on the track. I don't know anybody that's ever done that who hasn't found that to be true. He will always receive you to himself. You know, sometimes people say, well, yeah, but you don't get to go back to where you were. There's a big difference between forgiveness and restoration. You know, I think it might be a little foolish for you to think that if you made a big mess out of everything that you're going to go back and just pick up where you left off. But that doesn't mean you're going to go back and pick up. And God will take you where he wants you to go and give you ministry. And if you're discouraged, I think the most important thing from all of this is just to realize we're not in this alone. Yeah. Even with temptation, the Bible says there's no temptation taking you, but such is common to man. Everybody has temptation. That doesn't make it easier for to be tempted. It just is an encouragement to us that God isn't picking on us. We're all in this together. Somebody said to me one time, why did you get cancer? Why did you have this disease? And the answer to that is because I'm human. Yeah. You know, human people get sick. Yeah. And you can't make something overly spiritual over that. Maybe there's something going on, I don't know. But human people get sick. It's not about what happens to you when you get sick. It's what do you do about it when it happens? Yeah. You know, I'll be honest with you, this is kind of an interesting play on this. You probably noticed when I came in here, I'm walking better and doing a lot better. But in the early stages of this myelitis disease, I was falling down a lot. And I'm really stubborn. I know that. So if you fall down a lot, what do? Well, you go sit down. No, you keep walking. And I finally figured it out. It's not important that you fall down. It's important that you know how to get up. I just concentrated on learning how to get up. And if you don't have any strength in your legs, it's a strategy. You got to know how to do it. Sometimes you got to crawl out on the floor until you find a chair that you can pull yourself up on. I would say that, you know, we're going to fall down sometimes. You're going to fall down. Be careful that you don't walk into traps. But learn more how to get back up, because getting back up is how you keep going. Amen.
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12: So much truth packaged in this new book, The Battle for Your Soul. 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It talks about the war. 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And it speaks of a warrior and what you can be. 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
15: 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And therefore, our individual roles are unique, not universal. God hasn't called us to do it all. He has called us to do certain things alongside others who are doing certain things, rather than us all trying to do all things.
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17: I just have this neat memory of Dolly. 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And she had a plate in her hand, and she just sat at the table and just ate with us. So it was really, really nice memory.
1: 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Most of us are not going to be famous like Dolly Parton. 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

When was the last time you stopped long enough to watch a sunset? Not just glance at it, but really watch it. The sky shifts from gold to orange to crimson to purple, and each color appearing for only a few moments before giving way to the next. Well, none of that happens by accident, does it? The God who painted the evening sky did it for our delight. Every detail of creation reflects His wisdom and beauty. And the same attention to detail shows up throughout Scripture, too. In this study on Through the Bible, we're going to turn our attention to another masterpiece of divine design, the tabernacle. This portable place of worship, built by the children of Israel in the wilderness, was far more than a tent. 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
1: Was to take their advice, to trust you sooner in each trial. 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We ask that you give us now ears to hear what you have for us. In Jesus' precious name, amen. We're off to Exodus 26 on Through the Bible with Dr. J. Vernon McGee.
2: Now, friends, last time we were in the 26th chapter of the book of Exodus, and I mentioned that over the tabernacle there were actually four coverings. And we were looking at those four coverings that went over the top. And I'll just review this briefly. I didn't give the meaning, attempt to interpret at all last time. The first one was linen, that fine twine, byssus Egyptian linen, and in it was woven cherubims. And it didn't touch the ground. It revealed just the beauty inside. It couldn't be seen outside. And very frankly, the beauty of Christ cannot be seen by the world. He can only satisfy one of his own. And that's the reason worship of him is so important, and why believers ought to gather together, is that they might not only feed on Christ, but that they might behold him in his beauty. You remember he said that where I am, there ye may be also. He wants us to be with him. And today we ought to be with him. That is, in our worship of him, beholding his beauty. Over in the 17th Psalm, David wrote, "Keep me as the apple of the eye. Hide me under the shadow of thy wings." Now, those wings were in the cherubim that were up over in the linen cloth above. That's a good place to be hidden today, underneath those wings. Then the second curtain was goat's hair, and it touched the ground. We called attention to the fact it was 30 cubits long, and the tabernacle was 10 cubits on each side and 10 across the top, so it would touch the ground. And it speaks actually of the sin offering. It speaks of Christ's worth for sinners. The goat's hair actually was seen from the outside. It was really what the world can see, that it speaks of the death of Christ. In fact, this is the message that's to be given to the world. And we read in Hebrews 9:26, "For then must he often have suffered since the foundation of the world. But now once in the end of the age hath he appeared to put away sin by the sacrifice of himself." He's appeared. This is the message that should go forth. This is the message of the goats there. Then you have the third curtain was the ram skin dyed red. It speaks of the strength and vigor of Christ and of his sacrifice. These are the outward aspects of his offering, that he's our substitute. Now, the fourth curtain was badger skin, seal skins, and after 40 years in the wilderness, they were marred by time, but they always protected that which was within. And this speaks of Christ's walk before man. Now, we said a moment ago in the linen covering, you had to go inside to see his beauty. Well, on the outside, there's no beauty that we should desire him, the prophet Isaiah said in the 53rd chapter, verse 2. No beauty that we should desire him. You'll have to go inside to behold his beauty. The world doesn't see in him what you and I should see in him at all. That's very important to see. Now, these boards and bars that we were talking about last time, and I think probably I should read verse 14 again, because it mentions these two last coverings. "Thou shalt make a covering for the tent of ram skins dyed red, and a covering above of badger skins." And then he talks about, "Thou shalt make boards for the tabernacle." Now, it had on each side of it 20 boards, a cubit and a half. These boards were made of this chittim wood, which was very hard wood, like our redwood. It was practically indestructible. And these boards were covered with gold. And you have 20 on each side, 10 in the rear, and there was a certain amount of overlapping, of course.

0: members. And this actually constituted the tabernacle proper. Now, there were certain bars that went down by these boards that held them together, because there was put in each one of these boards a place, a ring, for the bar to go through. And so that when these boards were put up, the bar was just run through. And there were three bars. One of them was a center one. And you see, it would hold the tabernacle together. And this was very important. Now, I believe that everything in the tabernacle speaks of Christ, either his person or his work or something connected with him. I think every color, I think that every thread, I think every article of furniture, everything spoke of him. And this speaks of the fact that the Spirit of God is what holds together today the church. Believers should be held together by the Spirit of God. We're told to keep the unity of the Spirit in the bond of peace. That is the thing that's given to us here. Now we find that in these coverings that went over, and I didn't call particular attention to them, but there really were four different colors. There was blue, the heavenly color, and then there was the scarlet, the blood color, and then the purple, and that was the blending of the two, and that speaks of royalty. The heavenly color and the blood, heaven touching earth, the humanity, and then he was born King of the Jews. I think even in the colors that you find this. And then these bars speak of the fact that this is what holds the church together. And all was overlaid with gold. Now that speaks again of his deity. That's the impressive thing. And that was the appearance given on the outside. Now we're told that there are certain veils to the tabernacle. There was that inner veil. Verse 31, thou shalt make a veil of blue and purple and scarlet. Now you have the three colors here. And fine twine linen of cunning work with cherubim shall it be made. And thou shalt hang it upon four pillars of chittim wood overlaid with gold. Their hooks shall be of gold upon the four sockets of silver. It all rests upon redemption, you see, these sockets of silver. And there are four pillars that this veil is hung on, and that veil speaks of the humanity of Christ, and there are four gospels that tell that forth, which makes it very important, by the way. And there are gold pillars on silver sockets. Deity takes hold of earth through redemption. And there's no capitals on these pillars. That is, nothing on top. They were just cut off. And we're told, Isaiah says, he was cut off out of the land of the living. He lived to be just 33 years of age. Now, the veil proper made of fine twine linen, it was a covering for the ark on the wilderness march. And the only entrance to the Holy of Holies was through the veil. And you couldn't come except through this veil. Now, what did that veil speak of? That veil speaks of the humanity of Christ. That veil speaks of the fact that when he was on the cross and dismissed his spirit, when he died, and that was the rent and the fracture of his spirit and his body, dismissed his spirit, why, the veil in the temple was rent in twain. The way to God was open. The way to God today is through Christ, the only way to God. There's only one entrance to the Holy of Holies. No man cometh to God but by me. Somebody says, well, it's just so you're sincere and you belong to some church. Don't you believe that, my friend? You don't find that in the Word of God. It's when you and I stand before the veil, that's where we see him, and we're actually reminded of our imperfections at a time like that. But thank God, it brings us into the presence of God. What a wonderful picture this is. I know of nothing that is as beautiful as that veil was. A great deal said about it was changed every year. It got so it was nearly 5 inches thick, and wild horses were tied to one that had been taken out, had been there a year. They tried to tear it in two, but they couldn't. This is the veil that was rent. It's his humanity. And friends, it's not his life that saves us, it's his death. That spotless life condemned us. When I stand before the veil, well, that condemns us. We see ourselves not able to pass into the presence of God. His death saved us. The veil was rent in twain, man on one side and God on the other. What a picture that we have here. It is a glorious picture, by the way, that's given to us. Now, let me move on down. There's another veil here. We have verse 36, thou shalt make a hanging for the door of the tent. Now, the veil was for the inner way, led into the Holy of Holies. The door to the tabernacle led into the holy place. Now, outside was the gate of the tabernacle, and that led into the outer court where the brazen altar was that speaks of the cross of Christ. Now, these are the three entrances, and it's no accident that he said, I am the way, the truth, and the life. Now, will you notice? The gate leads to the brazen altar. That brazen altar is the cross of Christ. I am the way. The way to God is by a cross. The way of the cross leads home. There's no other way, but the way of the cross leads home. And he says, I'm the truth. And if you worship God, you'll have to worship him in spirit and in truth. Now, you just don't worship God anyway. You have to come through the Lord Jesus, and you have to come in truth, the spirit of truth. And so that second way, I'm the way, the truth. Then he said, I'm the life. And that's the veil that was rent in twain. He gave up his life, and that was rent. His life never brought us to God. It's his death that brought us to God. What a glorious picture that we have here in the tabernacle. Now that brings us to the 27th chapter and the brazen altar that we have here. Now I want to say something about this brazen altar. Have you noticed that outside that these articles are made of brass, the brazen altar and the brazen laver? Inside, they're made of gold. You see, the closer you get into God, the emphasis is on the person of Christ. And the farther you move out, the emphasis is on the work of Christ. That is, the thing that he did for us, what he did for us on the cross. That's very important to see. In fact, it's all important for us to see that, and we don't want to miss it. Now, I want to read to you here, and again, I can't say this is the most thrilling reading that there is in the Bible, because it just doesn't happen to be that, my friends, but it is so meaningful. You got to dig down here and see this. Now, the gold speaks of its deity. The brass speaks of the judgment of sin. I'm reading now. Chapter 27, verse 1, thou shalt make an altar of chittim wood, 5 cubits long, 5 cubits broad. The altar shall be 4 square, and the height thereof shall be 3 cubits. And thou shalt make the horns of it upon the 4 corners thereof. His horns shall be of the same, and thou shalt overlay it with brass. Thou shalt make the pans to receive it, and so on. And staves were to be put in it. Now, I think that's about all that I'm going to read of this. And I'd like very much for us to look at this as it's given to us here in the meaning. The ark and the mercy seat, from God's viewpoint, it's God on inside from the mercy seat, looking outside, and man comes to the brazen altar. And this is where man begins, at the brazen altar. You have to go by all these other articles of furniture to get to him. Now, the furniture here of brass in the outer court, it speaks of sin. It has to do with the sin question. And the sin question must be settled out here before entrance can be made into the holy place. Now, the furniture in the holy place, that all's pictured communion with God, worship. And there's no sin there. God settled the sin question outside, but there's a remembrance of it, for everything is touched with blood, you see. Now, man's standing outside. How is he going to get into God? Well, the first thing he must have is a substitute to die for him. Now, he might avoid meeting God, but if he's to meet God, not die, he must have a substitute, and one that will have to die on that brazen altar for him. And sometimes that altar is called the table of the Lord. It's called the altar of burnt offering. It's where God deals with the sinner. And it speaks of the cross of Christ. It speaks of the fact that he is actually the one who died in our room and in our stead. You have that over in the epistle to the Ephesians in the 5th chapter, verse 2. And Paul says there, and walk in love as Christ also hath loved us, and given himself for us an offering sacrifice to God for a sweet-smelling savor. That's the burnt offering, too. And this is called the burnt altar, because here's where the burnt sacrifice was offered. And the altar was made by man, but the pattern is in heaven. The cross was God's chosen altar of sacrifice. He was delivered by the determinate counsel and the foreknowledge of God. And therefore, Christ is more than just a good man. He was that, but he's the Lamb slain from the foundation of the world. And there's no approach to God but by the brazen altar. They must bring a victim there to be sacrificed and must claim that victim as the substitute. And when John said, "Behold the Lamb of God," that's the person of Christ, "that taketh away the sin of the world," that's what he did for us on the brazen altar. That's what the cross became in those last 3 hours when darkness came down over the cross. That's when he paid for the sins of the world. And we're told, "As many as received him, to them gave he the right to become the sons of God, even those that don't do any more nor less than just simply believe in his name." Man could not worship God, could not pray, could not serve God until he came by the brazen altar. Every priest had to come there. Every Levite had to come there. Friends, again, let me say, the way of the cross leads home. There's no other way, but the way of the cross leads home. If he didn't go by the way of the brazen altar, you and I could have no access to God at all. And he's not only a Lamb who died for us, he's a risen Lamb. John says in Revelation 5:6, he saw a Lamb that had been slain. And this altar stood at the entrance of the tabernacle, and the cross of Christ stands before heaven. It was raised on this earth, but today there's no entrance to heaven except by this cross. The brass that is there, as we've said, speaks of judgment. The chittim wood and the brass speak of his strength for sacrifice, and the horns on the altar speak of strength. It's four square, that is, it's as long as it is wide, and it speaks of the fact that it is a place where everybody's equal. We talk today about all men are created equal. I disagree, by the way, with that statement. They're not created equal, but they're sure all equal when they come to God, friends. You have to come as a sinner, have to come to the cross. And you'll notice that the height of this brazen altar is the same as the mercy seat. Mercy and justice are even. God's not lopsided. When he saves you, he doesn't slop over with a lot of sentimentality. The penalty's been paid, and the mercy just reaches down and meets your need. And he's rich in mercy, because you can come. What a picture this is of the cross of Christ. And then you have the hanging here for the gate of the court. We've had the other two hangings, and here in verse 16 we're told, "And the gate of the court shall be a hanging of 20 cubits," it was wide, you see, "of blue and purple and scarlet," and all of these speak of him, the blue, the heavenly color, and he came from heaven in purple. That's the mixture of that and the scarlet speaks of his blood he shed and his humanity, and that was the entrance, that was the way that they came in. And it tells about the curtain that went here. It was only 5 cubits high because the fence that went around the outside, that 100 cubits by 50 cubits, that was white linen, went all the way around. That separated man on the outside from inside. And then something very interesting is given to us here that concludes this chapter, the oil for the light. It's unusual it would be put right here. Verse 20 says, "And thou shalt command the children of Israel that they bring the pure oil olive beaten for the light to cause the lamp to burn always." And as we've said, that oil speaks of the Holy Spirit. That's the interpretation given in that lampstand by Zechariah, "Not by might nor by power, but by my Spirit, saith the Lord." And so the light, you see, is that which the Holy Spirit gives. And the Holy Spirit won't speak of himself. He takes the things of Christ and show them unto us. Now, verse 21, "In the tabernacle of the congregation without the veil, which is before the testimony, Aaron and his sons shall order it from evening to morning before the Lord. It shall be a statute forever unto their generations on behalf of the children of Israel." Now, that light was burning. You see, and it speaks of Christ. Now, all that has changed. He's gone back to heaven, and he said, you are the light of the world, and you and I don't make much light. It's only the Spirit of God that can use us. And we see Christ in the book of Revelation. The very first picture of him is he is walking in the midst of the lampstands. He's trying to keep the witness light and alive down here on this earth. And he's dealing today, I think, with his church and with believers. I think we have every evidence that he's dealing with those that are his own. Now you'll notice that we have not yet dealt with still one article of furniture. We've omitted it so far, and that is the altar of incense. And we'll find that when we get over to the 30th chapter, the great worship chapter, and you'll find out who can worship God. If you're going to worship God, you'll have to come by this altar. Oh, and I forgot there's another one that we haven't looked at. And that article of furniture has to do also with worship. You'll have to go by it, and that's the brazen laver. You have to be made clean to worship God. Not only go by the brazen altar to receive Christ as Savior, you have to come as a sinner, receive him as Savior, but you have to be washed and cleansed, and only the Spirit of God can do that. And then you're permitted to go in and to worship him. What a picture that we have here in this section. Now that brings us down now to the 28th chapter. And friends, I hope by now all of you have our notes and outlines on Exodus. And I'll tell you why. Because we have in it a chart of the tabernacle. It's very brief. I mean simple. I keep it from being complicated. And if you have that before you, all of this section will be more meaningful to you. May God richly bless you, my beloved.
1: 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I'm Steve Schwetz, grateful for your company on the Bible Bus and your partnership in taking God's whole word to the whole world.

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3: If you think about it, I think that's what happens when somebody dies. 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It'll be perfected. I don't know how old you will be, but it will be perfect, whatever that is. 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
4: 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Welcome to Open My Eyes. 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
10: Jesus said three times in Matthew 6, the Father who sees in secret will reward you openly. 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
12: A great preacher once said, "I feel that if God should smite me now to the lowest hell, I should only have what I justly deserve." Well, that's true for all of us. We all deserve God's wrath, and yet he promises to pardon those who place their faith in his Son, Jesus Christ. But that leads to an important question. What about those who never get the opportunity to hear the good news of Christ? Is it fair to condemn people like that? Consider that as John MacArthur continues his study, Without Excuse. And here's John with today's lesson.
10: Let's look at the Word of God together in Romans chapter 2. We want to continue our examination of the principles of judgment as they appear in the first 16 verses of this chapter. Verse 14. For when the heathen, or pagan, Gentiles, ethne, who have not the law, that is the written law now, keep that in mind, the written law, they don't have that. When they do by nature the things contained in the law, these having not the law are a law unto themselves, who show the work of the law written in their hearts, their conscience also bearing witness, and their thoughts the meanwhile accusing or else excusing one another. Now, what is he saying? He's saying simply this. You do not have to have the written law to be responsible. For you have a law within you, manifest in your behavior, manifest in your conscience, and manifest in your thinking patterns. There are four great reasons why the heathen are lost. Here they come. Reason number one, creation. Creation. Go back to chapter 1, and we'll pick up a thought from verse 18. The wrath of God is revealed from heaven against all ungodliness and all unrighteousness of men. Now, you see, it is not just the religious men. It is not just the people with the law of God. It is all men, all men, all men. The wrath of God is revealed against all of the ungodliness and all of the unrighteousness of all men, whether they had the written law or not. Why? Because they hold the truth. How do they hold the truth? Verse 19, that which may be known about God is manifest in them. How is it manifest in them? Well, God has shown it unto them. Well, how did he show it unto them? For the invisible things of him from the, what? Creation of the world are clearly seen, so that they are without excuse. So from chapter 1, we learn the first reason why the heathen are lost. Creation. First, they're lost because of creation. Secondly, because of conduct. For when the heathen, who have not the law, do by nature or do naturally the things contained in the law, these, though they don't have the law, become a law unto themselves. In other words, they don't have an outside law, but they have an internal law that makes them a law unto themselves. And it is manifest in their conduct. Now, when the heathen do by nature the things contained in the law, indicates that it does occur. When they do it. And it is a common occurrence. Pagans naturally do things that are written in God's law. Did you know that? Without ever reading God's law. Their conduct, listen to this now. Their conduct proves they know what is right and wrong. Their conduct proves that there is available within them, residing in them, the law of God. Let's look at a third reason why the heathen are lost, and that is conscience. And this is part of that same concept in verse 14, but it's in verse 15. They not only reveal the work of the law within them by their conduct when they do naturally the things that are in, but they also reveal the law of God written in their hearts when their conscience functions in bearing testimony. There's a thought process in you that knows right and knows wrong and deals with you when you violate it. The heathen are lost because of creation, conduct, conscience. Fourth, the heathen are lost because of contemplation. Here's another indicator of the lostness of the heathen. Their thoughts are in the process of accusing or excusing one another. In other words, there is in us the capacity to contemplate or to reason and to determine that what someone does is right or wrong. Why do you think we have a punitive system in our society? Why do you think there are punitive systems in every society? Because men know what is right and wrong. They have the capacity in their minds to accuse or excuse. They know that's all right. We can excuse that, but not this. The heathen do that. People in our society who are godless heathen people fight against crime, don't they? I don't think everybody who's for the death penalty and capital punishment is a Christian, do you? I think there's some people who just think that somebody ought to do something about the crime because it's wrong. I watched a mother who used profanity on the news. I know she wasn't a Christian, and she said that a man had raped her little girl and killed her. And she said, I want that man to give his life for the life of my daughter that he took. Why? Why'd she feel that way? Because there is in her the capacity to contemplate right and wrong and to say, this is excusable, this is inexcusable. That's true of the heathen. The sum of it is this, people. Creation, conduct, conscience, contemplation. What they do, how they deal with the good and bad in their own life, and how they deal with it in the lives of others indicates that they know the law of God as written in them. Now, here is the most important thing I've said yet. The sum of it is this. If they live up to that much light and they accept that much light, God will reveal to them the full light of Jesus Christ. I believe that with all my heart. You see, that's what it says in Acts 17. He is not far from us if we would feel after him. You see? If they would just take what they have and accept that. John 7:17, mark it down. If any man wills to do my Father's will, he shall know of the teaching. If the willing heart is there, he'll know. A man by the name of Augustus Marway, he is proof positive of this, and I have his testimony, and I'm just going to read a few excerpts from it. This man lived in a village involved in tribal wars, never put a stitch of clothes on his body till he was 14, in a most aboriginal circumstance in Africa. And this is his own testimony. I resented it whenever strangers passing through the village were invited to our house. At first, mother allowed me and my two brothers to eat with the guests, but I made a pig of myself, stuffing my mouth with handfuls of rice and grabbing another handful before I could even swallow what I had. Mother was ashamed of me. She wouldn't let me eat with the guests after that. I would just sit and glare at the visitors, making them feel uncomfortable until they would invite me to the table. From then on, Mother made me sit outside the house until the guests had finished eating. I don't know what made me so incorrigible. In fact, the whole village asked the question, "What's the matter with that son of Marwi?" they would ask, and my poor parents were at their wits' end. Even though I love my mother dearly, I found myself doing terrible things. I can remember seeing her sitting on a bench outside the house and impulsively picking up a stick to throw at her legs. I missed her and struck a little child, hurting him badly. At times like that, the villagers would join my parents in meting out a punishment. That time, they held me down on the ground by my legs and my arms while they poured a bowl of hot pepper soup down my nose. I nearly choked to death, and for hours afterward, my nose burned. This is a new one for you, Mom and Dad. If Campbell's only knew. Let me stop in this testimony for a moment. Why did that tribe of Aboriginal people, who never heard about the true God, who never heard the gospel, never heard the name Jesus, why did they punish a young boy for throwing a stick and hurting a child? Why? Who told them that was wrong? Why did this young man feel guilty? He told us when he talked to our staff one day, he said, "My heart was broken every day because I loved my mother and I knew she was ashamed of me, but I couldn't correct my behavior." Why did he feel that way? Where did he get to feel that guilt? Where did that come from? And why was his mother ashamed of him? Who told her what the standard was? He goes on, "I couldn't understand myself. After one of those episodes, I would go off into the forest and pound my head against a tree crying, 'What's wrong with me? I should kill myself.' I hated being the white sheep of the family." All depends on your perspective. He says, "But when one day when I was about 12 years old, a boy returned to our village from the coast where he had been visiting his father." By the way, that was a long, long, long journey by foot. None of us younger ones had ever seen the ocean. So we crowded around him to hear all about it. It was as though he had been to the moon and back. Enjoying the acclaim, he kept us spellbound with his experiences as he recounted the strange things he saw. Among other things, he told us about how some people on the coast met together in a house on Sundays, and they sang and stayed a long time. He couldn't figure out what they were doing, and finally his curiosity got the better of him, so he asked one of the villagers, "What are you doing there for such a long time?" They told him they were praying to God, the God who created everything, and they said they believed he heard their prayers. I had never heard anything like this. A God who hears your prayers? It excited me, and I wanted to pray to God too. I asked the boy to meet me on Sunday, since that's the day they met in that house, and we would go someplace outside the village, and he could tell me how to pray. But he wasn't interested. Disappointed, I decided the next Sunday to try it by myself. I went to a hut that my cousin was still building, and with no one around, I tried to pray for the first time. I had never heard anyone pray, but I decided I would just talk to this God like he was my father. I can't explain what happened, but it was an exciting experience. I wanted to know more about this God, but there was no one in our village who knew anything about him. So for 2 years, I kept praying by myself on Sundays and hoping that someday someone would come along who could tell me about him. You see? Now, he lived up to the light he had, didn't he? He followed that light. About this time, the government started building a motor road to prepare for the new invention called the automobile. And along with many of my relatives, we spent 2 weeks a month for the next 2 years building the road under terrible working conditions. Then I went back to Sador, where I had been born, to stay with my cousin. When I reached Sador, I made the most wonderful discovery of my entire life. For in Sador, there was a house where people met to pray to the God who created the world. How excited I was. I could hardly wait for Sunday. All night I lay on my mat waiting for that bell that my cousin said would ring and call us to that house. That morning I sat in the back. I listened to a man tell about God for the first time in my life. I found he was far more wonderful than I had ever imagined. The preacher said that God loved the world so much that he sent his only son named Jesus to take away my sins. I wondered if he knew how terrible I was. I wonder if he knew the awful things I had done back in my village. But the preacher said no matter what I had done, God would forgive me and make my heart clean. Listen to this next statement. I knew it was all true. How do you know that? How did he know that was true? You say, well, he went to the counseling room. He gave him a sheet on apologetics. How did he know that was true? He was following the light God had given him, and that was the next logical step, and his heart was a prepared heart. Hadn't this God heard my prayers when I talked to him and asked him to help me? Hadn't he sent me here to Sador when I didn't even know he had one of his houses here? I gave my heart to God that morning, and it was nice to know he had a son, too. He was really a father, just like I had been praying to. You know what happened to that man? That man became the most significant man in the nation of Liberia in our day in founding and building churches. Do you get the picture? You see, the very fact that that could occur proves the heathen have the knowledge if they'll live up to it. God will be fair. No favorites. But each is responsible for the light he has. Finally, there is a sixth principle of judgment I'm just going to mention. God judges by knowledge, by truth, by guilt, by deeds, by impartiality, and sixthly, by motives. There's another dimension, and these all interface and overlap. They're not as distinct as I've made them in the outline. But they are elements of the act of judgment. God will judge on the basis not only of what a man's deeds are, but what his reasons were. Because you can falsify the deed, but you can't falsify the motive, right? And so verse 16 says, in the day when God shall judge the what? Secrets of men. Judgment, you see, will finally reach down into the secret place of motives. Of motives. Our inmost secrets may be hidden from human judgment. They are not hidden from God. And we will be judged for our motives. You either do what you do for the glory of God or you do it for the glory of man. And it all comes to this, people. It'll all be determined, verse 16, in the day when God shall judge. What day is that? The day when he judges by Jesus Christ. The final day, the ultimate day, the great white throne, when all judgment is committed unto Christ. In that glorious, climactic, culminating day when the Lord Jesus Christ judges, all these criteria will be put to use. And may I close with a look back at verse 5. If your sin hasn't been dealt with before that day in the blood of Christ, If you haven't confessed Jesus as Lord and accepted his sacrifice on your behalf and his atonement and his payment for your sin, then you are treasuring up wrath against the day of wrath. There's going to be a pile that'll damn your soul. And don't think, it says at the end of verse 3, that thou shalt escape the judgment of God.
12: You're listening to Grace to You, the Bible teaching ministry of John MacArthur. John's current study is called Without Excuse. Well, I suppose that much of the world either rejects the notion that God judges people, or they believe he's a cruel and unfair judge. Either way, they miss the mark. And that leaves us then with an important responsibility, one that John talked about in studio some years ago. In fact, let's listen to what he had to say.
13: We are responsible for warning people that they're without excuse before God, that they're not going to be able to say to God on the day of judgment, well, I didn't have enough information. Well, my circumstances turned me the other way. Well, I didn't have a good presentation of Christ. Or, well, the church that I attended had a lot of problems. Well, it was full of hypocrites. On and on and on and on. You know, part of evangelism is just whacking down all the weeds of people's excuses to sort of strip them bare and expose them for who they are. This isn't cruel. This is the kindest thing that the evangelist can do, because people are born to excuse their behavior. I mean, they do that as part of their fallenness, part of their corruption. The dominant human sin is pride, and pride goes along with self-preservation, self-protection, self-exaltation, self-justification, all those things. So when you go to the sinner, it's very difficult for the sinner, any sinner, to be honest about his sin or her sin. Bringing people to the point where they have no excuses left, very important. And of course, that's what we're looking at out of Romans chapter 2. We're trying to communicate that you are without excuse before God for your sin and unbelief. This has really been an important study. It is available. Download it at our website, gty.org.
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14: This is Pastor Philip with your Minute of Truth. In May 1940, the British Army was pinned down on the beaches of Dunkirk. Escape looked impossible. Yet in the midst of this crisis, a communication was sent back to London that consisted of only three words. But if not, if a rescue was not possible, that the men would fight bravely and not cower in the face of Hitler's army. The words, but if not, were straight out of the book of Daniel. Shadrach, Meshach, and Abednego. You can read about it in Daniel 3:16-18. Unwilling to worship under the penalty of death before the image of gold erected by King Nebuchadnezzar, the three Hebrews reminded the king that God is able to deliver them in the face of his threats.
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3: Maybe the Lord wants us to go to Mars one day. 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I don't know. Maybe God likes Star Trek and he would just like us to pursue. Maybe there's a way to go to other worlds and we're going to be here for 1,000 years. I don't know what God's plan is for that. So in the meantime, I think I have to work towards the fact that each one of us is given a limited time in our life to do certain things that God has asked us to do. 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Some of those people in your world might be terrified about this AI conversation. 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
15: It was so hard for me, learning to let my guard down. 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
16: I think one of the reasons so many people live with chronic loneliness is that they're not willing to die. Jesus said, unless a grain of wheat falls into the ground and dies, it remains alone. But if it dies, it produces much fruit. Of course, he was talking about his own death and resurrection. But in these words, I think we can also learn something about our relationships. If we're constantly trying to protect our pride, we're going to be lonely. When you hold tight to the hard outer shell called self, no one can get close. But the true path to intimacy is humility. That means dying to our own reputation, rights, and ways of doing things. The willingness to humble yourself will transform your relationships with others. With Seeking Him, I'm Nancy DeMoss Wagamuth.
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18: God's intentions can neither be altered nor disrupted. What he purposes will transpire without delay, without hindrance, and without failure. Everything that happens on this earth falls within the framework of exactly what God has purposed. Exactly.
17: When you're hurting, what you want most is an answer. Why did this happen? Why me? Why now? Job wanted answers too. He'd lost everything. His children, his health, his livelihood. And when God finally spoke, something surprising happened. God never answered a single question. And yet Job walked away from that exchange satisfied. Today on Insight for Living, Chuck brings us to the final chapter of Job's story and to what it reveals about the God we so often misunderstand. We begin with context as Chuck reads select passages from the book of Job.
18: Saying goodbye to Job is like saying farewell to a long-standing friend. He has become a part of our family and a part of our conversation and really a part of our lives. Just a few excerpts from the 42nd chapter. If you have your Bible open, if you're new with us and not familiar with your Bible, the largest book in the Bible is the book of Psalms. And Job is

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2: It's amazing how miscommunication can lead to misunderstanding. This is especially true when what is being communicated winds up in the hearing of the wrong person. I thought of that just this past week when I came across the story of a Minneapolis couple who were there in February, and it was raw and it was frigid, and they decided they would enjoy a long weekend together in Florida, under the sun and relaxing at the beach. The problem was both of them worked, and so getting a schedule that coordinated was a tough thing to do. So the husband agreed to go just a day earlier, and he would meet his wife, who would come that day following. When he got to the hotel, he pulled out his laptop and decided to send his wife an email back in Minneapolis. However, he accidentally left off one letter in her address, and so the email went to another person without his realizing it. In Houston, a widow had just returned from her husband's funeral. He was a minister of many years and had been called home to glory following a sudden heart attack. The widow checked her email, expecting condolence messages from relatives and friends. Upon reading the first message, however, she fainted and fell to the floor. The widow's son heard the noise and rushed into the room and then turned and saw the message on the computer screen, which read, "To my loving wife from your departed husband. Subject, I've arrived." It went on to say, "I've just arrived and have been checked in. Everything went very smoothly after my departure. I also verified that everything has been prepared for your arrival tomorrow." "Looking forward to seeing you then. Hope your journey is as uneventful as mine was. P.S. It sure is hot down here." Miscommunication can lead to serious misunderstanding. That can happen, and it often does, in, believe it or not, even in the truths of the Bible. This is especially so when right truth is deposited in a wrong context or in the ears of someone not able to understand them. Children are a classic example of this. They can become confused and even, if the truth were known, embarrassed if they don't understand the context in which the scriptures are written. Cynthia and I have a very good friend, a couple, who several years ago with their young son, Gary, were enjoying the holidays and decided shortly after the holidays that they would read the Bible through. And they would have their son, about 10 or 11 years old at the time, be there with them so that he would be able to make the journey. And so they got underway in the book of Genesis. And it wasn't long before Adam and his wife are naked and are not ashamed. The boy listened in silence. And a little later, Adam has relations with his wife, it says, and she bears the son. And a little later than that,

0: That the older son murders the younger brother. And then in the fifth chapter, he again has relations with his wife, and she bears another son named Seth. And that leads to the story of Noah and the great flood that brought such vast destruction. But the story of Noah ends in a shameful way, where he uncovers himself in his tent and dies in a sense of shame. And about the time they got underway in chapter 19 of Genesis on Sodom and Gomorrah, Gary said, "Stop. Daddy, should I be listening to all of this stuff?" was his question. Not a thing wrong with what was being read, but in the ears of a child, he wonders, what is this book all about? New believers can have the same reaction, and truth from the scriptures can become for them confusing, even about God. Can't you imagine a young believer not knowing much about his or her Heavenly Father asking, why would a good God allow his chosen people, the Jews, to live 400 years and more in Egyptian bondage? Why would a good God do that? Why would a loving God encourage the destruction of all the Canaanites when Joshua and the Jews invaded the land and moved through Jericho? I mean, every one of them was to be killed. And how could a holy God call David a man after my own heart when before he dies, he is guilty of adultery and murder and is in fact a polygamist, numerous wives, a man after God's heart? And while we're at it, how could a compassionate, faithful God stand back and allow an upright, good man like Job to suffer like he did? Man, if I keep this up, you might wonder why we even take the time to open the scriptures. But all of those questions have answers. They're not simple answers, and they won't satisfy everyone. But take this last one. Maybe we should let Job tell us what he thinks of his God, since he's the one who went through it all and lost everything, including his 10 adult children and his ability to make a living once he was struck down by that dreadful plague that covered his body with boils. And then had to endure three and four friends, alleged friends, who came with their sermons and condemnation and judgment. And where was God? Even Job asked that question. Well, I think this would make us want to listen carefully when Job begins to teach us some things about our God. I could have chosen those words of instruction from Job from several chapters, but I've decided to really limit our thinking to the last chapter. And like we did last time, I have seven particular lessons that I think Job would teach us if he were alive today. And thankfully, his words are preserved for us to read. If you were with us last time, we had you make a column of seven and to title that column, What Job Teaches Us About Ourselves. Today, please go back to that same page, or if you're new with us, just find a blank page in your Bible anywhere and put at the top, just the top of the page, What Job Teaches Us About Our God, and number 1 through 7. Job is set through God's lecture, which began in chapter 38 and 39, went into chapter 40, chapter 41, and he never answers the question. He escorts Job around the universe and introduces him to several of the animals of the field and the birds of the air, but he doesn't answer Job's questions. And remarkably, at the end of the book, Job is submitting to this God, this Heavenly Father who permitted, even allowed, all of these things to occur and still doesn't give specific answers to the specific questions. And yet he submits. Surely he knows some things of God that we need to know as well, without having all of our questions answered. Verse 1, chapter 42. Then Job answered the Lord and said, I know that you can do all things. Number one in a list of seven, there is nothing God cannot do. Having heard and having realized the limitless power of his infinite God, Job puts his observation and realization into the simplest of terms: you can do all things. There is nothing God cannot do. Theologians call this an interesting word, omni, which means all, potent, powerful, omnipotent. That tells us that there is no limitation, no condition, no reservation, no obstacle that hinders in any way the activities, the acts, the works of our Heavenly Father. Tozer put it this way: all his acts are done without effort. He expends no energy that must be replenished. His self-sufficiency makes it unnecessary for him to look outside himself for a renewal of strength. All the power required to do all that he wills to do lies in undiminished fullness in his own infinite being. Beautiful way to put it. He creates from nothing without any decrease of energy. He sustains all life without ever needing any assistance from any other source. He even raises from the dead those he wishes to raise without facing any resistance. And he withholds the most powerful creature ever created, Satan himself, with no struggle, without the slightest effort expended on his part. Nothing stands in God's way. Nothing hinders God's work. Nothing successfully restrains his will. That's why only he deserves the word awesome. Let me warn you about words. Don't use that one that much. Reserve it for God. Reserve it for one who knows no limitation, faces no impossibility, hurdles no obstacle, and can accomplish whatever he sets out to do 100% of the time. Four times in the scriptures, we read in different words that nothing is impossible with God. Here are the verses. Jeremiah 32, 17. Jeremiah 32, 27. Luke 1, 37. Luke 18, 27. Four specific times in the Word of God, zero impossibilities. When you use the word almighty, it fits only one. Isn't it interesting how ill-acquainted we are with our Heavenly Father? And this is just one of his numerous attributes. There's a second. And I find it at the end of verse 2, no purpose of yours can be thwarted. It is impossible to restrain or nullify God's purposes. It is impossible to restrain or nullify God's purposes. You see the word thwarted, if you carry a New American Standard Bible, as I do, you have found the word thwarted. The Hebrew term is the word that means to cut off. No purpose of yours can be cut off, stopped. God's intentions can neither be altered nor disrupted. What he purposes will transpire without delay, without hindrance, and without failure. Everything that happens on this earth falls within the framework of exactly what God has purposed. Exactly. None of it surprises him. None of it has to be anticipated on his part. It is all unfolding precisely as his perfect omniscience has planned it. Now, I'm going to interject something here that maybe will get your attention, because some of you struggle with absolute sovereignty. It's probably because you have not faced a cataclysmic experience. Christians who go through what I would call a cataclysmic test have little trouble, ultimately, with grasping and embracing God's absolute sovereignty. I'll show you an example. Turn ahead to the book of Daniel. Get beyond the longer prophets. You'll get to Ezekiel, and then the next book is Daniel. Ezekiel is one of the longer of the major prophets, and Daniel follows Ezekiel. Chapter 4 is a story of a man who is full of himself. He's the king of Babylon, which would be much like the land of Iraq today. You could make your own analogies, but Nebuchadnezzar is his name. He believed he was responsible for the kingdom as it was, for the buildings as they had been built, for the gardens as they stood, for the beauty of the waterfalls, for the wonderful pools that had been dug, for the water that flowed, for the people that lived, for all of life as it appeared in the land of Babylon, and he said so. Nebuchadnezzar saw himself as all sovereign, and he said so. Toward the end of the chapter, verse 29, after an encounter with Daniel, who prophesied this would happen, Nebuchadnezzar, 12 months later, was walking on the roof, chapter 4, verse 29. He was walking on the roof of the royal palace of Babylon. So you can see him on the roof. He's looking over the spread, as we'd say in Texas. He's observing all of this kingdom that his eye can see. And the king reflected and said, now feel the arrogance as it drips out of verse 30. Is this not Babylon the Great, which I myself have built as a royal residence by the might of my power and for the glory of my majesty? While the word was in the king's mouth, a voice came from heaven saying, King Nebuchadnezzar, to you it is declared, sovereignty has been removed from you. It doesn't stop there. The voice continues, you will be driven away from mankind, and your dwelling place will be with the beasts of the field. You will be given grass to eat like cattle, and 7 periods of time will pass over you until you recognize. Let me say it again. Until you recognize that the Most High is ruler over the realm of mankind and bestows it, that is sovereignty, on whomever he wishes. Immediately, remember, God's purposes are never cut off, never thwarted. Immediately after the voice came from heaven, judgment fell. The word concerning Nebuchadnezzar was fulfilled. He was driven away from mankind, began eating grass like cattle. His body was drenched with the dew of heaven until his hair had grown like eagle's feathers and his nails like bird's claws. Pause and imagine that. The man who walked on the roof of the palace is now grazing in the field outside the walls of the palace for 7 years, I take it. His hair grows long, of course, and his nails curl and twist like birds' claws. he is insane. He once had his faculties. He once was able to speak the words. I read no words that he spoke. He's eating like a beast in the field. He's grazing. He's living in the elements of the land. He is nothing, nothing, because the sovereign God of heaven said, that's enough. Curtains. And he's there all that period of time. I call that a cataclysmic experience.
1: There's nothing our God cannot do. No obstacle he can't clear, no purpose that can be thwarted or cut off. Chuck Swindoll opened the final message of our study in Job today by lifting our eyes to the sheer power of God, the one who does according to his will and whose plans unfold exactly as he intends. There's more ahead as Chuck continues his message titled, What Job Teaches Us About Our God. 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Also, we're excited to let you know that Chuck recently sat down with actor and talk show host Kirk Cameron. You probably know that Kirk played the wisecracking teenager in the TV show Growing Pains, and then went on to make Christian films like Fireproof and several excellent documentaries. But you might not know that Kirk had rejected God until he was 17. Then he went to church and heard a sermon that transformed the course of his life. It was a message by Chuck Swindoll. Their uplifting conversation is almost 40 years in the making. Enrich your soul with this discussion between Chuck and Kirk Cameron. You can find it at insight.org/conversation. I'm Bill Meyer, inviting you to join us when Chuck Swindoll presents his final message in his in-depth study of Job, Monday on Insight for Living.
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13: The Bible keeps pushing us toward these pursuits that are towards service, that have eternal impact, not toward our self-centeredness and not toward just making an impression in this world, which, you know, is like a vapor.
14: That's Pastor Gary Thomas sharing biblical wisdom for living a fulfilling life. And he's back with us today on Focus on the Family with Jim Daly. Thanks for joining us. I'm John Fuller.
12: And I've been so challenged by what Gary has shared so far, because these lies that he's talking about are things all of us have struggled with. Yesterday, we talked about several of the lies in Gary's book, including the lie that you need to be comfortable. So get the Focus on the Family app to listen to that full episode. And we're here to help you not just survive, but to thrive in Christ. I love that tagline. It's on purpose. We are going to be covering some of the barriers that might be in your way to the abundant life that Christ provides. So stick with us. This is going to be good content.
14: Yeah, Gary is an excellent writer and communicator. He's got a number of books on topics related to marriage and spiritual growth. He's currently on the pastoral teaching team up the road a bit in Highlands Ranch, Colorado at Cherry Hills Community Church. Now, today we're going to be discussing his book, The Life You Were Reborn to Live, and we've got details on our website.
12: Gary, welcome back. It's so good to have you. And man, we covered some things yesterday that were really tender. And we're all kind of shackled by things in this life. You know, I'm so grateful that Paul said, I see through the glass dimly, right? But especially in this area of adversity, and I think in the West, particularly here in the U.S., man, we see ourselves as blessed when we're on top of it all. Yet the scripture, that great scripture that says he's close to the brokenhearted and saves those crushed in spirit, almost like a prerequisite that the Holy Spirit is seeking, because it's humility. That's what that is. When you're crushed in spirit, you're humble. You're not thinking you're the best. But as a competitor, as a guy that enjoyed winning when I played football and, you know, just being on top of it, I struggle with this one. This is one where, you know, I'm asking myself that self-centered salvation. That's not the spirit of God, is it?
13: It's I don't know who said it because I've heard many people say it, but it's true. Before God can use you, he must break you.
12: Yeah.
13: I've heard major pastors say that. Mm. I've heard that. And it gets back to my mentor, J.I. Packer, had this line I love because he challenges self-centered salvation and our addiction to comfort with this. He says, it's a mistake to imagine that the good for which God works is our unbroken ease and comfort. I thought that. God's goal is rather our sanctification and Christlikeness, the true holiness that is the highway to happiness. And so before God can use us, he often has to break us. I tell in the book the story of I came down with keratoconus. It's a degenerative eye disease where you have a misshapen cornea. And when I was first diagnosed, there really wasn't any way that they could treat it except for replacing the cornea. It didn't freak me out so much because when he saw how bad my eyesight is, it's like 2400, which 2500 is the worst. So
12: you're right there on the edge for an award.
13: But he said, well, it could be a brain tumor. It could be this or that. And then they came back. It's keratoconus. And they gave me pamphlets. Well, here's a support group for it. I said, I don't need a support group. I thought you told me I might have a brain tumor. I can live with one eye. And I kind of do. My brain doesn't use my other eye. But because I've lived with this, and it's just the main problem, you know, John, you're active. When I'm riding a bike, it's a real pain because it's my left eye. I can't see. Well, you shoot with one eye, right? You can get those animals down with one eye.
14: I have a balance issue, so I'm totally tracking with you.
13: Yeah, and so it's hard for me on the bike. It scares my wife, but I still love to ride. But when my daughter in her early 30s came down with that, immediately we were on it. You got to get checked out. And yeah, she was diagnosed with it, and they're able to treat it.
12: So she was ahead of the curve because of you.
13: Because I had keratoconus, she's never going to have to live with it.
12: Wow.
13: And if you're to ask me as a dad, do you want to live with this so that your daughter doesn't? I mean, what dad would say? Yeah, absolutely. That's it. That's exactly how Paul says ministry works. Yeah. Addicts that now help other addicts, people with broken marriages that now help other people with broken marriages. We were talking about Bo Mitchell, who's been on here before. They've had issues. You think of Chuck Colson, what he went through, how God used what people thought was either something done to them or their greatest failure. It can be both. Became a platform for incredible ministry for the rest of
12: their life.
13: They both
12: went to prison.
13: Yeah.
12: For those that don't know.
13: And if you're addicted to comfort, prison isn't in your plans.
12: Right.
13: But how much God has used that to bless others.
12: Hey, Gary, I want to take a small break in our discussion because some people listening and watching might be going, man, they're just laying on the guilt right now. I mean, who can live that way? Does God really dislike us if we want to have an air conditioner and a washer and dryer and a refrigerator that keeps our food cold? So just clarify that for the critic who's going, yeah, we're not going back to the caveman days.
13: We don't have to look for crosses. Life in this fallen world will bring them to us. Mm. The whole idea, though, is the attitude. Because my whole passion for this book is, will you love Jesus more when you go through this? Because you're going to go through it. And I don't want the lie that somehow God is unhappy with you because you're facing it or that you should be angry with God. I share in the book a story for me. I've run distance running my entire life from the time I was a teenager in high school. And yet I've had these knee issues that now have become more serious where I don't know if I'll ever be able to run another one again. My orthopedic surgeon who worked on my knee said, you probably shouldn't. You're going to cause more problems. But going through this, realizing I need adversity, I came out of it with this. Instead of being bitter, God, I can't believe you'd take this away. I need it for my health, for my emotional health, for my relational health, my mental health, my spiritual health. I realize what I need most is to be close to God, not to run. And if I let the inability to run become a point of contention between me and God, I'm still not going to be able to run, but I lose what I value most and what I need most, what I depend upon most. And so adversity is going to come. Discomfort is going to come. Don't seek it out. We're not talking about being a masochist. I think that's That's a mental illness. That's not spiritual health. But if you accept that we're all an unfinished product.
12: And don't make an idol of it.
13: We're an unfinished product. There's a lot that God has to refine. And maybe there's a lot that God wants to do in your life. Maybe God wants to use you in ways you can't even imagine, but he's got to burn off a few things before he can put you in the game.
12: Yeah, Gary, when you said that about your knees, the one thing, I'm recovering from my second rotator cuff. That's why I'm not really moving my right arm very well here. But when you said that, you know, that God somehow took that ability from you, I want to, just for a second, let's explore that, because people, you know, God could also say to you, well, you put 50 years of running on those knees that weren't meant to do that. And, I, you know, just have a little fun with that. But there are people with serious illnesses.
13: Oh,
12: and
13: yes.
12: They, some will have anger toward God because if God loved me, he wouldn't do this.
13: Right.
12: Is God really the puppeteer, or is it partially the fact that we wear our bodies out? We may not eat right. We may not exercise right. We may not eat, you know, we're eating too much processed food, you know, all those things.
13: Yeah.
12: So I want to be a little careful there that everything's attached to God's puppeteering. And, you know, you're running a little too much, Gary. You're not spending enough time with me. So I'm going to give you knee arthritis so you can sit and talk with me. I don't think it's that way. But I don't know. You're the pastor.
13: Yeah. Well, there are many causes. That's why I hate to answer that question with a direct yes or no. There are consequences. If you drink your liver into failure, that's a consequence.
12: Right.
13: But we've all known people who get lung cancer who have never smoked.
12: Yeah.
13: So I think some of those are unanswerable questions. I don't present myself as a Bible answer man. As a pastor, I'm trying to help people process it, that we have to surrender. Because even if God didn't cause it, and I'm not saying he does, they're saying, well, God could heal it. He's healed this person and that person.
12: Mm-hmm.
13: He hasn't healed me.
12: Yeah.
13: And when I look historically at how awful life was for the saints that preceded us, you know, giants of the faith, Charles Spurgeon, who lived with depression for his entire career. The Apostle Paul, who lived with a thorn in his flesh. Now, some people would say that wasn't physical, but he lived with something in his life that was at least uncomfortable. He said, God, please take it away. And God said, no, I'm not going to do that. God used Paul literally to perform miracles for others, but he didn't give Paul the miracle to release that discomfort. And so,
12: great reminder.
13: I just come to the point that my attitude is to surrender. If people want to get into a great classic on this, Thomas Brooks, Mute Christian Under the Smarting Rod, is one of the great Christian classics on how we will learn most when we're quiet in our suffering and try to learn the lessons instead of just chitter-chattering. God, you got
12: what a title.
13: Yeah, well,
12: I mean,
13: a friend of mine who I'm sure I've mentioned him on these podcasts before, he so inspires me. He was a weightlifter. He got MS when he was first diagnosed. I mean, athleticism was his identity. And he kept saying, God, heal me, heal me, heal me, heal me, heal me. He said, I prayed all day, heal me, heal me, heal me, heal me, until God finally stopped him and said, Daryl, I'm going to heal you, but I'm going to use MS to heal something you're not aware of, and that's your pride.
12: Wow.
13: 30 years later, I'm talking to his wife. She didn't connect these. She just said, Gary, Daryl is the most humble man I've ever known, and God uses him in so many powerful ways. When he was athletic and charismatic, he commanded the room. And he thought he needed to be healed of this. And God said, I'm going to use this that you don't like to cure this that you're not even aware of.
12: Mm.
13: God loves us. He wants to use us. And look, if we could see what he's preparing for us, as Paul did, Paul got to see the third heaven. And I think that's why he was willing to endure every discomfort on the earth. He's telling them, hey, guys, just hang on for a little bit. Here's what's coming.
12: Yeah.
13: If we could see that, we wouldn't complain about a hot or cold shower. I'm not diminishing the pain of going through real physical travails. I've got some of my closest friends, real physical travail right now. But I still think what Paul says, it pales in comparison. If we could see the glory that's ahead of us, our complaints would cease.
12: Yeah.
13: And
12: so
13: we would
12: good.
13: Serve and surrender.
12: Mm-hmm. You write also in the book about, and these are your words, but rejecting earthly splendor. And, you know, we're in that orbit right here, so we'll talk about that. But it's in the context of something else you said, which is you reject earthly splendor to live a rich toward God life.
13: Yes.
12: Put that together for us.
13: The world is telling us what will make you happy. And God says there's something entirely different that will make you happy. And we have to completely reject being conformed to this world, that I will be happier if I look younger than I am, if I'm wealthier than I am, if I'm well known more than I am. When scripture would say, actually, you'll be happier if you become a wiser person, if you become a selfless servant, if you focus on eternity over a claim. What matters for us in eternity is what one person thinks of us, not what a crowd thinks of us. If you're trying to please the crowd, you're always going to be susceptible to compromising your faith. But if you live a rich toward God life, there's an audience of one that you want to please. I think the best example of that is in the book of Acts. Months before the Apostle Paul died, he's brought in front of Agrippa II and Bernice.
12: I love this scene.
13: Agrippa II was on the cusp of decades of influence and opulence and wealth and success. He cozied up to the Roman powers and was just so well, living a very immoral life. Bernice was not his wife. She was his sister, but they lived like husband and wife. There were lots of rumors, but people were afraid to say anything because you could lose your head if you said anything. So Paul's brought in months before he dies, pulled out of a prison, scrawny. His back looks like a monstrosity of scars. I'm sure he's smelly. The Pharisees are saying of Paul, he's not fit to live. And you look at that and you'd say, Agrippa wins and Paul loses. He's got all the power, all the comfort, all the wealth, all the acclaim. Paul has nothing, and he's soon going to die. 2,000 years later, I don't think there's a day in the world where Paul isn't studied, quoted, preached on.
12: Yeah. Think of that.
13: Not a day. I think you could say an hour. Everywhere. Somebody's studying, reading his words. If I say in a church, Paul said, everybody knows who I'm talking about. If I go to anybody and say, well, Agrippa II said, they're like, who? What? You look at that scene and it looked like Agrippa won. He didn't. Paul won. So it's the rich toward God life is looking at who wins, not by the world's current definition. When Jesus said, such it will be of everyone who does not live a life that is rich toward God. And he was talking about a person who said, I'm going to build bigger barns and eat, drink, and be merry, for tomorrow we may die. And then he loses it the next night.
12: Yeah.
14: Wow, what a reminder, Gary. And Gary Thomas is our guest today on Focus on the Family with Jim Daly. He's sharing some pretty convicting thoughts about the lies that hurt our relationship with God. And to discover even more of his insights about spiritual living, look for his book called The Life You Were Reborn to Live, Dismantling 12 Lies That Rob Your Intimacy with God. We've got that here on our website, and that's focusonthefamily.com/broadcast.
12: Gary, let me pick up on the idea of pursuing wisdom, and we'll probably end here with the next couple of questions. But pursuing wisdom, the scripture, and I know you'll quote it for us, it's one of the main things we're supposed to do is pursue wisdom and to cherish it, to treat it better than gold or silver. And if you want to live a rich, full life, you will pursue wisdom. Okay, with that baseline, so many things are distracting us. Yeah. We've got AI coming on. Well, if I need wisdom, I'll just go to AI. Ask her what to do, or him, whatever you want to call it. But the point is, there's something about the human heart pursuing wisdom that makes your spirit, your soul, better. Right. Speak to that.
13: The Bible goes out of its way to exalt wisdom, that it's really the one race we don't want to neglect to run. Proverbs 16:16 says, how much better to get wisdom than gold, to get insight rather than silver. And Jim, how many people at the end of this year are thinking, I'm more concerned about has my retirement number grown, or am I wiser this year than I was last year?
12: Whew, that's a great comparison.
13: And we talk about why the church was in the shape it was. Hosea 4:6 tells us, my people are destroyed from lack of knowledge, that it's because we don't value wisdom. And so we're on these, I think, these vain pursuits. I keep talking about it, but the world thinks I'm going to have a more successful life. It's more important to look younger than I am rather than to focus on becoming wiser than I am. Eventually, that's a losing battle. Your knees are going to tell the true story. eventually. Right. You can do a lot of things to your face, but eventually people are going to realize this person isn't in their 20s anymore. But if women would say, look, what if you could give a wiser mom or grandmother or wife or sister or friend to the church than a woman that looks younger than she really is? And what is a better gift you can give to the world? Because if I'm trying to look younger, I'm trying to impress people. If I'm trying to become wiser, I want to be a resource to people. Mm. What makes more spiritual sense? And the same thing with wealth. Why do I want more wealth? So that I can feel comfortable, so that I can spend it on myself? Or do I want to have wisdom, a spiritual wealth that is there only to give away? Mm-hmm. And so the Bible keeps pushing us toward these pursuits that are towards service, that have eternal impact, not toward our self-centeredness and not toward just making an impression in this world, which, you know, is like a vapor.
12: Mm-hmm. You know, one thing, Gary, we often will say this very quickly. You know, I'd like to read the Christian classics. I'd like to be informed, but, you know, it's a load. I've got work. But what you encourage people to do is take that inventory. How much time are you on social media? How much time are you watching sports? Ouch. You know, those things that we're replacing the pursuit of wisdom with. And I, you know, yeah, that's another cold slap of reality to say that's not a good enough reason to say I'm too busy. Mm-hmm. Really.
13: My catchphrase is try to read more than you watch. And when I say this, I know we talk to a lot of moms here too. Moms, if you're raising kids, screen time literally makes us more stupid. There was a 2015 study published in the journal Cerebral Cortex. I know you all probably get that at home. Weekly. You might have missed this issue.
12: I get it weekly.
13: It shows that watching too much TV or screen time actually alters the composition of the human brain. It lowers IQ. It frustrates our kids' language acquisition. It increases psychological difficulties. They have a more difficult time facing stress, greater anxiety, more depression. It reduces their attention, and it reduces their ability to manage anger. Whereas reading strengthens the neural pathways. And so if you can encourage your kids to read more than they watch, you're building up their brain rather than diminishing it. You're helping them become who God created them to be, and who the world doesn't want them to be. I got to tell you this. The world doesn't want intelligent, thoughtful, logical Christians like Dorothy Sayers and C.S. Lewis, those that could just unlock the wisdom of heaven. They want people who are focused on being entertained and put into a catatonic state so they just go along and they're good little citizens of the world rather than powerful servants of the kingdom of God.
12: That's a great statement. I think we have sufficiently, well, let me be personal. You have sufficiently slapped me upside the head. And I'm sure people watching and listening feel the same way in a good way. You know, it's kind of like a good football coach that's going to motivate you to play better by riding you a little bit, right? Because he knows that response mechanism, your competitiveness. And as Paul writes about that, run the race to win it.
13: Yes.
12: And so in this context, the practical things that we can do, and I'm giving you the moaning and the complaining, so set it up. We're in a counseling session. You're saying, this guy needs more wisdom. And I say, well, Gary, I'd like to, but I'm just too busy. Give me two or three practical things that you would counsel as a pastor, that man or woman in front of you, that gives you the excuses and how you would say, here's two things I'd like you to try.
13: Okay. It begins with valuing wisdom. You won't make the sacrifices. The proverb writer says, though it cost all you have, get understanding. So Proverbs says there's a cost. It's going to cost you some entertainment, some screen time, some comfort. But if you value it, you're going to pursue it. If I could tell a story about my son, he got two master's degrees at Harvard, which is significant because they get all of the great titans of industry, the people who write literature, actors, Hollywood moguls, you name it. Come, they all want to give a lecture there at Harvard. And I saw Graham, because he was doing two masters there during a vacation. One was an MBA and one was public policy with the Kennedy School. And he was reading this very long book that I couldn't see how it could fit in with the MBA or the public policy program. I said, what's up with this? He said, well, I've noticed something that's in common with all of the super successful people who lecture at Harvard. I said, what's that? They watch little television and they read a lot of books. Mm. And I felt like if I want to make the most of my life, I should probably do the same thing. So first, value wisdom. Second, I think it's amazing how much you can read if you will devote the time. For me, it's in the morning. I'm reading from three sources in the morning. I'm reading from scripture. I read from a Christian classic. I read from a contemporary book. I like to read good novels because I think it increases my EQ, emotional intelligence. I'm a guy. It helps me become more aware of that. I'm reading books as I'm studying and whatnot. But so history, biography, good novels, theology. I think every Christian should be studying one good doctrine a year. This last 2025 was the 1700th anniversary of the Nicene Creed. So I read a couple books on the Nicene Creed and the Trinity. That will make your brain spin a little bit trying to figure that out. But if you just do that a year, this year I'm going to read on the atonement. Maybe I'll read on the ascension. Maybe I'll read on doctrines of grace. You know, just every year you decide you're going to have one thing. And if you just set aside that time, almost all of us have the time. When you look at the average screen time now, it can be 8 to 9 hours a day.
12: Yeah, wow.
13: Nobody's going to be reading 8 or 9 hours a day. So let me just be honest. So can you take one of those hours and watch screens for 7 hours a day? And it doesn't have to be just reading. My wife will stress this. Good podcasts like Focus on the Family. I mean, there's wisdom that you can get as you're driving down the road. You don't have to be reading a book. Podcasts, there are lectures. I think most of us need more than one sermon a week. Modern church life is such that we want a 30, 35-minute sermon once a week. In other ages of the church, they would put up with two-hour sermons, and then they'd have one Sunday night and one Wednesday. Well, with what we have available online, you can get some of the best preaching in the world on a regular basis.
12: Well, there's the challenge, and we need to aim for that and try it. I mean, if you're spending that kind of time on social media, cut the eighth of it out and see if you can do better just taking that time to do some reading. Gary, a wonderful discussion these past 2 days about how to get on track to make the kingdom of heaven come to this earth through your efforts in Christ. I mean, there's so many things I can't even recap it all in terms of conforming to the word, not the word conforming to you. We've covered all those things. And let me just say a simple thank you for the hard work you put into the book to remind us what it means to be Christian and to take it more seriously. I appreciate it.
13: Thank you. These truths have changed my life. I have much less success trying to lose the same 20 pounds I've been trying to lose for the last 5 years since I haven't been able to run. But I feel like I lose a lot of spiritual weight when I get rid of the lies that I've heard in this world that nobody questions, going to scripture and seeing the truth. It's like taking a spiritual bath.
12: That's it.
13: It is the life we were reborn to live. There's no better life to live.
12: Well, it's so true, Gary. And, you know, the scripture, it is the mirror of truth. It looks right in our hearts and says, you know, what it is it sees in us, right? And it's that's part of it. Let me turn to the listener and just ask you to get in touch with us if you're struggling with some of these lies and could use some extra support to know, like Gary said, what is true. We have a team of caring Christian counselors available for consultations completely free. You can sign up at our website. Another next step is to get a copy of Gary's great book. 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
4: Unwilling to worship under the penalty of death before the image of gold erected by King Nebuchadnezzar, Shadrach, Meshach, and Abednego, you can read about it in Daniel 3, 16 to 18. The three Hebrews reminded the king that God is able to deliver them in the face of his threats, but if not, they will never comply with his command to commit idolatry. These godly men express a sweet submission to God, born of a burning love for God and his glory. 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
7: Have you ever thought what your life would be like if we had it all our way? What if we won the lottery and we could afford to live in a lap of luxury, living the life of promise and total privilege, a place that was filled with nothing but open doors? Well, we hear a lot about privilege today, but like most of you, I never had that type of life when I was growing up. My wife and I had to work for everything that we have. As a kid, nothing came to me on a golden platter. If I wanted something, I realized, hey, I'm going to have to work for it. I would mow people's lawns. I would pull their weeds. I would wash their cars. I'd do just about anything to make a little extra money when I was a kid. I can remember when my wife and I first got married, all I came into the marriage is with me. I had my clothes. I had one pair of shoes. And that's it. I had an old junker car. My wife, she had her clothes. I think she had more than one pair of shoes. She had her bedroom set that she had as a little girl growing up. That's all we had to sleep on. She had a green beanbag chair, and she had a Montgomery Ward stereo. Now, I dated myself with Montgomery Ward stereo because people, I was telling somebody that, and they said, what's a Montgomery Ward stereo? It was a store, you know, a store. I go, yeah, like a JCPenney. And they're like, what is that? So I realized I was dating myself with that. But nonetheless, that's what my wife came into the marriage. That's all we had. So we had a one-bedroom apartment that was pretty much empty, okay? But it had me and her. And then, of course, we ate on a cardboard box that we turned upside down on the floor with a sheet over it. And let me tell you, I used to hate sitting on the floor. I hated that. When we bought this used dinette set for $65, I thought, I am the king of my castle. I can sit down and eat at a table. It's like we were so appreciative of that stupid little, you know, formica top table that we had bought for $65 because we didn't have to sit on the floor anymore.

0: When someone you love is hurting, what do? We're often quick to say, if there's anything I can do, just let me know. But what if we stopped waiting to be asked and simply showed up? 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
1: And that's the relationship we have with God. It's not some religious relationship. It's not through some stained glass window or some piece of jewelry that's worn around the neck. We have a relationship with God as his son and his daughter, and we can call out to him, Abba, Father, which means, like, in the simplest of terms, it's like Papa or Daddy. That's who he is to us. What a revolutionary statement. The God of creation to the believer is our Papa. He's our daddy. He's our Abba. Know this, we are not orphans. Many of you have parents that love you, which is great. It's awesome. Yet there's others of you that have received very little from your parents. Some of you are from broken homes like I am, being raised, or maybe you're being raised by a single parent or a step parent, while others of you have lost a parent or both parents. My wife and I have both lost our mothers. But wherever you find yourself today, understand God knows where you are, and he knows who you are, and he has never, ever lost track of you, nor will he ever, ever lose track of you. He's intimately acquainted with all of you in all of your ways. But now, as we continue in our study through the book of Genesis, we ended last time with Noah's Ark and it landing, and the people that were on that ark survived the judgment of God. They came upon humanity, that judgment did. It came upon humanity for their wickedness. But yet Noah escaped the wrath of God because he had found grace or favor in the eyes of the Lord. Noah became a preacher of righteousness in his time and in his culture because his time and culture had embraced total wickedness. So Noah proclaimed a coming judgment. And he obeyed God by building an ark, this huge boat that would carry his family and the animals to safety. Noah took, 100 years to construct the ark. It was a constant reminder for 100 years as he was building his giant boat around where there was nowhere to set sail with it. And it was a constant reminder to those that were living that judgment was coming, that this judgment that Noah was talking about was going to surely come, just like God had spoken it. Now listen, 100 years he's building the ark. 100 years, people are coming by. No, what are you doing? I'm building a giant boat. What are you building a giant boat? There's no water around here. It's like, I'm building because God's going to judge the world. And the way he's going to judge the world is he's going to rain down water upon the earth so much so that everyone's going to drown. Then they all mocked him and they laughed at him and they didn't believe. 100 years of preaching, God is going to bring judgment, and nobody listened. God's favor was out upon mankind. His grace, his mercy was reaching out to him, yet man chose not to believe. Well, listen, just like Noah obeyed and became that preacher of righteousness, God has given us the same message that he gave to Noah. Tell people that my judgment is going to hit the earth, that there is going to be a judgment for the wickedness of man. We are living in the last days. And Jesus said this to those that are living in the last days. He said in Matthew chapter 24, after he was asked of his disciples, what would be the signs of the end of time? So Jesus responded to his own disciples, and he said this in Matthew 24:4. He says, see to it that nobody misleads you. Because there's going to be all kinds of false messaging going on, especially here in the end times. We even have, quote, Christians, they're progressive Christians, that they have a form of godliness, but they deny the power. What's a progressive Christian? I wonder if this would describe anyone here today. Oh, it's like, oh yes, I'm a Christian. I carry my Bible. I say, praise Jesus. I say that I'm a Christian. Yet your lifestyle in

0: embraces the very culture that you live in. You don't call any of the things that are happening in our culture sin. Oh, God just loves everybody and we can live however we want because God is love, right? It's like, excuse me. Yes, God is love, but there is a radical judgment that's coming to those who are still living in sin. And what is sin? Everything that was sin 5,000 years ago is still sin today. Nothing has changed there. So a progressive Christian will say, I'm a Christian, but. Well, you know, God still loves, but. And it's like, yes, I believe that it's okay for a woman to have her choice, even though we're killing the baby that's inside of her because, well, it's a woman's right, right? So I'm a Christian, but God is okay with this. And, oh, and God is okay with this. And we've changed laws now, and this is legal. And it's like, hold on. What has God said? God's word will never ever change. So he says, see to it that no one misleads you. He says that in verse 4. He repeats this 4 times in the Olivet Discourse. Chapter 24 of Matthew, there's only one thing that he repeats, and he repeats it 4 different times, and it's about those that have come and they will mislead you. They will have some other type message. He says it again in verse 5. He says it again in verse 11. He says it again in verse 24. In verse 6, he says, and you'll be hearing of wars and rumors of war. Verse 7, he says, for nation will rise up against nation. And in various places, there will be famines and earthquakes. Verse 12 says, and because of lawlessness and because it's increased, most people's love will go cold. Yes, know this. Notice the first thing that Jesus said was that no one misleads you. Again, that word mislead in the original language means don't let them lead you astray from the truth of God's word by the way of seduction and deception. Well, it sounds good. Well, I feel this in my heart. Well, hold on. Doesn't matter how you feel. What does God's word say? Today in America alone, there's 5,000 active belief systems, including the godless progressive movement within the Christian church itself. Be careful not to be swooped away inside of it. Then second, Jesus said that there would be wars and rumors of wars in the end. Right now, as you know, the world is at war within itself between law and order and complete and total chaos. We see this happening in our cities. And notice in these cities where they're, you know, rebelling and corrupting, they're saying we need to burn this whole institution down and start over again. They're burning the American flag. And what else are they burning? Bibles. That's right. I wonder if there's a connection there. Yes, cities are losing this battle with, you know, defund the police. Third, Jesus said this. He said there would be famines. According to the United Nations report, 21 million people are in crisis right now in 4 different countries. The Congo, Yemen, North Nigeria, and South Sudan. And then, fourth, Jesus pointed to earthquakes. Now, the worldearthquakes.org, which keeps control or keeps track, I should say, of all the earthquakes in the world, he says this, in the last 10 years, we've been averaging about 15,000 earthquakes every year. Now, they're keeping track of every little tremor. They're keeping track. And most of these are small, granted. But there still, there's a lot of seismic things that are happening. Fifth, Jesus said lawlessness would increase. We have senseless shootings all over America. Again, with this whole push for defund the police, we have crime in our major cities up 200% in New York alone. Chicago and Baltimore are off the hook, can't even keep track of how many shootings they have every single weekend as progressives push defunding again the police. We have riots, we have looting, we have robberies, all hitting record numbers. Jesus also said in Luke 21:11 that in the last days, plagues and diseases would rise at an unprecedented rate. We've had what? In the last 20 years, we've had the West Nile virus. We've had mad cow disease. We've had the bird flu. We had the swine flu. Gee, we're running out of animals to name these things after, okay? And now we have coronavirus. Don't forget, 35 million people have died of AIDS globally. Now, there's still no cure for AIDS. We have drugs that can sustain you. but there is no cure for AIDS. And of course, you don't hear about AIDS hardly anymore because the gay lobby doesn't want it to be known because, you know, they just want to sweep that number under the carpet. But think about it, 35, and that's what's only reported, 35 million people dying from AIDS. That's still a major issue. Yes, Jesus said in the end, there would be wars, there would be famines, there would be earthquakes, and there would be diseases. Jesus also said in verse 37 and also in Luke 17 that they would be like in the days of Noah and in the days of Lot. And both those places, God destroyed everything. Obviously, we've looked at Noah's time. They embraced what? Wickedness. No one was staying married anymore. It was divorce. We see 52% of all marriages in America ending in divorce. We see sexual perversion in those cultures and society. That's what we see here today. Genesis 6:5 said the thoughts of man were wicked continually, which led God to say that he was sorry that he even made man, which caused his judgment to flood the earth, saving only this one family, Noah and his sons. And here we are now in the 21st century, and not much has changed. God also said in Daniel chapter 12, verse 4, that in the last days, man's knowledge would increase. Listen, they weren't vegetables back then. They weren't vegetables when you go back to the earliest man that we can trace. They weren't like cavemen. Yes, me don't know how to make toast. Okay, me, a caveman. No. They were building the pyramids back then. They were intelligent. How did they build this kind of stuff when they didn't have modern machinery? But they did. They were intelligent. But look at what's happened from the beginning of time all the way up to 150 years ago. Nothing really changed. But then 150 years ago, all of a sudden, things started changing. Why? Because we're in the last days and man's knowledge started increasing. 100 years ago, so we're producing cars and motorcycles and this and trains and all of these things. You know, 110, 120, 130 years ago, everything radically started changing. 50 years ago, oh my goodness, everything is insanely changing. Now in the last 20 years, oh my goodness, technology, you can't even keep up with it. I remember when me and my wife got married, the thought of having cell phones, like that wasn't even a thought. Like it didn't even enter your mind that you'd be walking around, you could be anywhere and have a cell phone. Now, not only do we have cell phones, but we have smartphones. I mean, my phone, oh my goodness, I have every message I've ever taught since like 1998 on my phone. I mean, I can pull up hundreds of messages on my phone. I mean, it's like everything in my computer's in my phone. It's like the first computer that me and my wife bought, my phone has like 100 times the memory that our first computer had. It's just, it's insane where things are going. President Trump just said, hey, we're going to plant the American flag on Mars. And guess what? It's not out of the scope of, yeah, like, yeah, we're going to land on Mars and we're going to have people walking on Mars and land a flag. Why did Jesus say all of this? He is warning us like he warned Noah. Tell everyone that judgment is coming, that these are the signs of the times. Amen. Now, the Bible doesn't give us an exact date when Jesus is going to come back, but it started with this at the beginning of Matthew 24. He says, here's where it's going to start. He says, see the temple? Because they were all on the Mount of Olives, looking over the, you know, Kidron Valley, over to the Stonewall City of Jerusalem. And you can see the Temple Mount. Jerry, Anna, do you remember when we were in Israel and we were on the Mount of Olives and you just look right over there and there's the Dome of the Rock sitting there because the temple wasn't there anymore. But it's like, but they're going to rebuild the temple. We stood right where they're going to rebuild the temple because Revelation 11 says in the last days, the temple will be rebuilt. But there they were standing on the Mount of Olives with Jesus and saying, look at the temple. Isn't it so beautiful? And he says, not one stone will be left out with being not destroyed. And it was just 37 years after Jesus spoke those words that Rome came by being led by General Titus. And he came in and destroyed Israel. He destroyed Jerusalem. He burned it to the ground, chased all the Jews out of their own homeland in 70 AD. The Jews didn't want the Romans to come in and desecrate their temple. So they lit it on fire. And when they lit it on fire, it was burning inside. And all the gold that was all on the beams, because they had the thing pretty much, you know, soaked in gold inside. The gold ran down, seeped into the foundation of the stones. So the Romans, in order to retrieve all of the gold, tore the temple apart completely. When they tore the foundation stones, they threw them over the side of the southern wall. And then there, just like 40 years ago, they excavated that down and they found the original stones to the temple that Jesus would stand in. And those temple stones are still there to this day. I have a picture on my phone with me standing in front of them. And so again, all of these things happen. And you know, then the Bible says in Ezekiel 37 that in the last days, He will regather His people to their homeland again and He'll pour His Spirit out upon them. 1878 years after 70 AD, on May 14th, 1948, God gave His country back to His people again on May 14th, 1948. And that's why Israel stands as a nation once again, just like it says would happen in the last days. Well, with all of that, just to say, listen, there was a job that Noah had. We have the same job today because the earth will come and be destroyed again with God's judgment because of the rebellion of humanity, just like it was in Noah's day. So let's look at our first point, the recording of nations, as we read what we normally would skip, but we're going to take time to look at it. Genesis chapter 10, verse 1. Now these are the records of the generations of Shem, Ham, and Japheth, the sons of Noah, the sons and sons who were born to them after the flood. The sons of Japheth were Gomer and Magog and Madai and Javan and Tubal and Meshech and Tiras. The sons of Gomer were Ashkenaz and Rephath and Togarmah. And the sons of Javan were Elisha and Tarshish and Kittim and Dodiam. From these, the coastlands of the nations were separated into the lands, everyone according to his language, according to their families, into the nations. Verse 6, the sons of Ham were Cush, Mizraim, Put, and Canaan. The sons of Cush were Seba and Havilah and Sabta and Rama and Sabtika. And the sons of Rama were Sheba and Dedan. Verse 8, now Cush became the father of Nimrod. He became a mighty one on the earth. He was a mighty hunter before the Lord. Therefore, it is said, like Nimrod, a mighty hunter before the Lord. Verse 10, the beginning of his kingdom was Babylon, Erech, and Akkad, and Calna in the land of Shinar. From that land, he went forth to Assyria and built Nineveh and Rehoboth, and Kala and Rezin between Nineveh and Kala. That is the great city. So you can see there, we'll stop there. If you would have had that in your morning devotions, you would have been saying, that's nice. Let me go get on my scooter and take a ride. But Noah died in chapter 9, obviously. We looked at that last time. And I don't usually read a list of names in genealogy and butcher them like I butchered these. But these descendants of Noah here in chapter 10 is the beginning of the entire human race on planet Earth. Let's not forget, everyone was destroyed except for this one family. So we can trace all of our heritages right back to this moment. We all came through Noah's sons and his wives, which of course descended from Adam and Eve and their son Seth. So, which makes us, you guessed it, their descendants also. So think about that. Every human being on the face of the earth today is ultimately related. You know, look around us and say, I don't think so. You know, it's like, no, we've got people all over because Core Church is one of the most diverse churches you're ever going to see on the planet. So you're thinking like, man, there's people here that their ancestors are from every continent on planet Earth today. So you're thinking, no, I don't think we're all related, but yet we are. We're all made in the image of God, first of all. We know that. And that's why there's no room for any prejudice or any bigotry whatsoever. This knowledge can be very awe-inspiring, actually. I mean, think about that. Every great and mighty hero that's ever lived has come from the same roots as us. So today, we will see how and where all the different nationalities came from. Yet this by no means suggests that there is a brotherhood of man. Well, we've all been made in the image of God, so therefore we're all going to get to heaven one day. It might through many different roads that lead up to God, but you know, it doesn't matter which way you take, we're ultimately going to get back to where we began. And somehow all those roads will eventually lead to heaven. No. Why? Because just like we can all be traced back to Adam, we can also all be traced back to the fall of man, to where Adam and Eve ate of the forbidden fruit in the Garden of Eden, causing all of us to be born with a sin nature, just like the first couple, Adam and Eve. Once they fell, their DNA, very DNA inside of them, became tainted. So everyone born after them has a sin nature.
1: That is all the time we have for today's message. Thank you so much for joining us. 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
4: Your purpose in life really is to let other people know about Jesus, not just in the words that you use if you have the opportunity to share the gospel, but in the way your life is. 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I think that's very impactful because many people are cynical about the idea that anybody can change. If you think that your purpose in life is simply to grow closer to Christ for your own purposes, that's not it. If that was your only purpose in your Christian walk, well, then God should just take you to heaven now because you're never going to get that good as you will once you're in glory. No, you have a purpose in this life to grow, to become more like Jesus. That purpose isn't just for you. That purpose is for the people that God has placed in your life.
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11: Ronald Reagan understood that freedom sometimes requires more than quiet diplomacy. It requires moral clarity. On June 12, 1987, standing before the Brandenburg Gate in a divided Berlin, Reagan issued a direct challenge to Soviet leader Mikhail Gorbachev. Mr. Gorbachev, tear down this wall. The Berlin Wall was more than concrete and barbed wire. It represented a system that restricted movement, divided families, and denied millions the freedoms Americans often take for granted. Reagan refused to treat that division as permanent. He understood that free nations must be willing to identify the difference between liberty and oppression, and have the courage to say so. 2 years later, the Berlin Wall fell. Freedom survives when people refuse to accept tyranny as inevitable. So when freedom is challenged today, will we have the courage to defend it with the same clarity?
3: KDAR Oxnard, Santa Barbara.
12: It was so hard for me learning to let my guard down. It was like I had this shell. I acted nice and polite, but people didn't know the real me.
13: I think one of the reasons so many people live with chronic loneliness is that they're not willing to die. Jesus said, unless a grain of wheat falls into the ground and dies, it remains alone. But if it dies, it produces much fruit. Of course, he was talking about his own death and resurrection. But in these words, I think we can also learn something about our relationships. If we're constantly trying to protect our pride, we're going to be lonely. When you hold tight to the hard outer shell called self, no one can get close. But the true path to intimacy is humility. That means dying to our own reputation, rights, and ways of doing things. The willingness to humble yourself will transform your relationships with others. With Seeking Him, I'm Nancy DeMoss Wagamuth.
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15: 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I'm Keith Stevens.
16: And I'm Donna Cruz. 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
3: 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And so as a family talking about, yeah, I'm working on this and you're working on that and you're working on that, is such a great message to communicate to them that none of us are there yet and things are going to be hard.
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1: I'm Donna Cruz. The foundation you're building at home is the launching pad for your kids' future. So in a society that says you can do anything, is that foundation built with loving truth or anxiety? Sissy Goff is a child counselor and author of the new book, Raising Worry-Free Girls. She says a gift you can give your kids is to be real with them.
2: If your child says, I'm just not the best basketball player, I'm not that good at basketball, I think it's completely appropriate to say, yeah, you're not the best basketball player, and it's okay. None of us are the best at anything. And I would say my two cents in this whole anxiety epidemic is I think part of the problem is that we have lost the first part of John 16:33. In this world, you will have trouble. I think kids today, especially kids in the church, believe everything should be my best day ever, living my best life. All those Instagram messages we're putting out over and over. I should be able to do all the things all the time in the best way possible. And they just can't. Everybody's not good at everything. We all have areas we need to grow. And so we talk a lot about helping kids strengthen muscles, talking about muscles with them, whether it's the muscle of empathy or the muscle of math skills or the muscle of, you know, sports. I mean, we all have things like that. And so as a family talking about, yeah, I'm working on this and you're working on that and you're working on that, is such a great message to communicate to them that none of us are there yet. We're all figuring it out and things are going to be hard. I mean, I just think we've stopped talking about that in a way that has been detrimental to kids.

0: secret to a great marriage is not just, you know, the attitude of, oh, we just got to get out of here one night a week. You know, it really is great to be able to do that, but probably even more important than that is to be able to really work together as a family with your kids and have your kids understand how important it is for mom and dad to be able to have some adult time, to be able to talk about things that adults want to talk about, to be able to work together as a family, to be able to, you know, meet everybody's needs. And when you have special time alone together with your kids or with your spouse, everybody else needs to embrace that and support and encourage that. I think that's the key to a good, happy family life.
1: 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Your spouse has said your marriage is over and they're ready to walk out the door. So where does that leave you?
2: Hi, I'm Dr. Joe Beam, founder of Marriage Helper. 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
7: An unorthodox handshake with a president showed one man what it means to be a family and a team. 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
1: I'm Keith Stevens. The world is made up of teams, and your first one is in your own home. Nick Arnett is a family-friendly comedian.
2: Other people say you can throw an apple core out the window because it gives the animals something to eat. So they can come down to the road for a nice, big, healthy snack. Now, the most creative rationale for throwing an apple core out the window is it will plant seeds for other trees to grow. And of course, our freeways are lined with apple trees. Yes.
1: Nick remembers a moment from his childhood that showed him what team is all about.
3: When I was in first grade, we took off in the station wagon to Stapleton International Airport in Denver, where I grew up. And we were going there because we were going to get to meet the president. At that time, it was Lyndon Baines Johnson. Unbelievable how things were in those days. We went to the airport and we walked right out onto the tarmac, and there was just one of those velvet theater ropes. That's it. We got to stand out there, and Air Force One pulls up. It was unbelievable. And all these people with cameras, Secret Service comes out of the plane, and last but not least is LBJ, that big old guy, over 6 feet tall, waving his big old cowboy hat. So exciting. And we were there because we were going to get to shake the president's hand. So he comes down the line, and I have my little first grade hand out there, and he passed right over my little seven-year-old hand. And I was so disappointed. He missed everybody's hands except my mom. We felt horrible, but my mom says, you know what? I shook the president's hand. So if I shook his hand, then he's still on my hand. So if I shake your hand, it'll be like you shook the president's hand. And we bought into it hook, line, and sinker. So she shook all of our hands and touched all of our faces, and we left very satisfied that we had accomplished our mission. That's teamwork. Rim.

swing, like a bull chasing matadors. A man left with his own schemes, but everybody needs someone beside, shining like a lighthouse from the

As long as there's breath in you, there is always an opportunity to ask for forgiveness, to start building the relationship that you always wish you had. It is a message from the pits of hell that it's too late and it's too hard and that you messed up and you might as well give up. Never give up. There is forgiveness and redemption and hope.

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1: I'm Donna Cruz. You were made for this. If you're wondering what I'm talking about, Matt Hammett says all you have to do is look around your house. Matt used to be the lead singer of the band Sanctus Real and has written a book called Lead Me.
2: Whatever your dream is that you're working for in the world, there are thousands of people behind you, like ready and willing to take your place, who would never be sorry to see you knocked off that ladder. But at home, your kids have one father, your wife has one husband, and that is the thing that we most need to care for. Like, God has designed us and called us to do that job in a special way that only we can do. And without us being there for them, there's a painful void that really affects them for the rest of their lives. And if we're really into legacy work, then, you know, we don't start where any man can go. We start where only we can go. You know, those moments where you're, you know, changing diapers or cleaning dishes or whatever it is that drives you crazy, searching for like the matching sock. All those little funny moments that we experience that can just like make us roll our eyes or just feel tired. That's the small stage where God really honors those little acts of faithfulness as we patiently and lovingly and humbly walk out as servant leaders, as men and women, to our families. I'd rather fail anywhere else in the world, to be honest, than fail in those moments.

0: if you are irritated with someone and you tell them you're irritated and you tell somebody else you're irritated, are you going to be more or less irritated? But if you stop yourself and you think on whatever is worthy of praise rather than what's worthy of driving you crazy, are you going to be more or less irritated?
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8: I'm Chris Kelly with some contagious encouragement here on Keep the Faith. It's Thomas Hardy who said, new love is the brightest and long love is the greatest, but revived love is the tenderest thing known on earth.

0: You're listening to Keep the Faith. So smile. I think it's so important to show the people we love how much they mean to us. So who's that person for you? And how have they encouraged you? 800-726-4150. That's 800-726-4150. Who's that someone special who's always there to encourage you?
1: His name is Kirk. A year ago, my job transferred me to a different city, so he left his job so that he could come and be with me. It's been a struggle trying to find a new job, but anything I need to do for my job, any function I need to go to, he's there, he's encouraging me, and I'm so proud of him, and I'm so happy that he's my husband. He could have had a totally different attitude and said, you know what, I'm going to stay where I am, do my job, and then you can't go. You have to stay with me. I'm the guy. But he doesn't feel like he has to make $1 million to be the head of our home. You know, it's not about the financial contribution. It's about the spiritual contribution.

And when my tank is empty just because I'm tired or drained and I've expended all my energy, mental and physical energy doing this project, and I come home, I want my wife, right? And my wife's like, hey, I've been taking care of the home and the kids without you. 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It's hard to be unselfish when you're in need yourself.

0: Nation.
1: So I've learned to stay away from fear, frustration, and fatigue. 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I need to calm down. I need to get some rest. 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And then I engage back from a better standpoint with my spouse.

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5: Ronald Reagan understood that freedom sometimes requires more than quiet diplomacy. It requires moral clarity. On June 12, 1987, standing before the Brandenburg Gate in a divided Berlin, Reagan issued a direct challenge to Soviet leader Mikhail Gorbachev. Mr. Gorbachev, tear down this wall. The Berlin Wall was more than concrete and barbed wire. It represented a system that restricted movement, divided families, and denied millions the freedoms Americans often take for granted. Reagan refused to treat that division as permanent. He understood that free nations must be willing to identify the difference between liberty and oppression, and have the courage to say so. 2 years later, the Berlin Wall fell. Freedom survives when people refuse to accept tyranny as inevitable. So when freedom is challenged today, will we have the courage to defend it with the same clarity?
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0: spirit that supports life, and he hears you cry at 2 a.m., Lord, help me. That God who created the heavens and the earth, who owns everything in the palm of his hands, that God hears, I hear the cry of my children. Oh, if you can't strengthen yourself in the Lord on that, I don't know what to tell you. He heard me. He delivered me. Listen, guys, the well of living water is open tonight. Come and drink deeply of that well. Taste and see that the Lord is good. Taste and see that the Lord is good.
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0: Guys, this is actually, I think, why I feel the best, honestly, is the biggest changes I've made. And I ate pretty good. But when you eat really good, you can feel a big difference. I talk about sometimes epigenetics, and when you look at cancer, and you can watch a cell, and it's taking millions of signals from the DNA and genetics, and your food, let's say your blueberries, your antioxidants, your pectin from the apple, all these things, fiber, these are positive responses to help build immunity. You throw in a Taco Bell Grande, toxic, toxic, toxic, and the cells don't know what to do. You're not helping them. This is a big deal. Food either fights disease or it fuels it. There's no other way around it. Look at the things. Did you know many of the things I just mentioned in the natural are things we consume? I mean, there's so many things I could have got into. DMSO, methylene blue, of course, apple cider vinegar. I mean, there's so many different things. I do want to throw this out there. A lot of people have been sending alkaline water, alkaline. Your body will automatically balance out things. So I don't invest in alkaline water, alkaline this, alkaline that, pH balance. Your body, your gut bacteria automatically balances it out. So a lot of that might have been some of a myth that they are finding. Traditional treatments may work at the surface of cancer, but nutrition works at the source of cancer. So you can get the surface, but you got to get to the source of it. Next, low carb, real food. Key. This is key, key, key, key, key. Eating real food, God-given food, in moderation with fasting is the biggest change you can make. Food either fights disease or it feeds it. Point to ponder. If diet doesn't matter, why do they use sugar, glucose, to find cancer in the body during a PET scan? Floxo, dexo, glucose, to be exact. It lights up because of that reactive agent. It loves glucose. And remember, like I mentioned, cancer, the reason it loves glucose is it'll take that glucose, and it's weird how it works, because a normal cell will take the glucose and then something called pyruvate is manufactured, and then ATP is produced, like quite a bit of ATP, but the cancer cell uses lactate and has a lot less ATP, it's adenosine triphosphate, and it just uses a little bit of that energy, but it chooses glucose, it chooses sugar, it also feeds off glutamine and things like that. You can go down down mini rabbit trails thinking, what diet is best? This. I don't think God's concerned if you eat too many blueberries, okay? So use wisdom, moderation, glucose, especially the sugar. What you're doing then is you're also avoiding the things that will feed that cancer. It's sugar, carbohydrates, proven fact. Again, it's called the Warburg effect. You can look it up. and how they have found that it really, and oncologists I know will say, oh, that doesn't matter. Diet doesn't matter. Diet doesn't matter. Really? How many years of nutrition training do you have? You know what they'll tell you? 4 hours. 4 hours. They don't know how the body works. They don't know what they don't know. And whether it's pride, whether it's money, whether it's a lack of knowledge, I don't know. But you've got to be your best doctor. Talk to your doctor, talk to nurses, learn, get advice, get godly counsel. But ultimately, look into things yourself before you jump right into things. Next slide. Because most cancer cells primarily use glucose for energy, a phenomenon known as Warburg effect, ketogenic diets have a potential positive effect on cancer. A low carbohydrate, high fat keto diet forces the body into a state of ketosis, burning fat for fuel and producing molecules called ketones. Researchers are exploring how this metabolic shift may starve tumors, as many cancer cells lacks the flexibility to use ketones for fuel and growth when glucose is restricted. They basically run out of fuel. Next. Dr. Walter Longo writes in the longevity diet that by reducing calories from proteins and sugars, you can decrease the activities of the growth of the hormone receptors that accelerate aging. There's so much proof on this. I know it's not what we want to hear, but it's what we need to hear. So let's go to the next point here. What diet is best? This question caused me a lot of stress the first week. Do what you can, then leave the results up to God. My advice is, based on the biblical account, based on all this research, is to focus primarily on living low glycemic plant foods with high nutrient density, as well as raw nuts, seeds, and a moderate amount of berries, along with a little bit of fresh caught fish, some eggs, and of course, if you're going to go with meat, just make sure it's very clean in moderation. Again, based on my research. Now, you also get, what about juicing? What about Chris beat cancer? Everybody heard of that? About 50,000 people sent me that stuff. He juiced. And juiced, like, whoa, that's a lot of fructose. That's a lot. So obviously, there's ways around this. God leads people differently. You don't want to get dogmatic. You just want to trust him in all of these things. Next. Oh, I just said that. What about juicing? Also, big sprouts are probably one of the most nutritious foods on the planet. I wasn't aware of that. Those little sprouts that grow, very like 20 to 30, a broccoli sprout is 20 times more powerful and nutrient dense than broccoli itself. Incredible. And you can grow them at home very easy. Again, about juicing, and this is the exact theme throughout the booklet, is to seek God for direction and wisdom. When you don't know what to do, step out in faith, trust him. His sovereignty is the key to your sanity. And I'm just going to add a few more things before we close out. And again, I've got so much more in that booklet that will help you, but I want to get this out there. But number two, this is so important for disease and cancer in general. You've got to incorporate intermittent fasting. Think about it. If cancer, something's feeding it, and the longer you can give it a break, of course, within moderation, you don't want to turn into an eating disorder, and you know you got to eat, but you know you don't have to eat every 3 hours. You know, give the body some time, a window there. It's like we were created, and I believe that we are experiencing a national health crisis because we are eating the wrong types of food and too much of it. Begin here as soon as possible, and here's one of the biggest keys. I don't know if I have it on a slide, but based on looking at these different things, reaching your ideal body weight is very important. The more that we carry, the weight that we carry, the more difficult it is to really focus on health and vitality. And that's just study after study after study. And finally, health cannot be a fad. It must become a lifestyle. It must become a lifestyle. So use the stumbling block of cancer or disease to become a stepping stone towards really making some serious changes in your life. And I have to throw this in there too, because it's very important. Sleep, sleep, sleep, sleep, sleep. So many things happen with sleep. You've got to get the sleep in there. There's things, L-theanine, melatonin, magnesium, things that can really help with sleep. Turn the electronics off. Not a lot of caffeine after in the afternoon. Last meal, 3-4 hours before you go to bed. Deep REM, restful sleep. That's where the body can really heal and do its deepest work. But I want you to be encouraged. I had some very difficult nights of sleep. But those early morning worship times were some of the best, most precious seasons I've ever had with the Lord. You can't win a war if you're constantly feeding the enemy. Diet and lifestyle changes are among the biggest factors in overcoming disease. We shouldn't choose some good habits while allowing a lot of bad habits. We need to really rein in all of this. So here's my biggest lesson learned that I want to share with you. Nothing works perfectly. Nothing works perfectly. We must trust in God and Him alone. He may take away all hope so that we finally look to the one who is hope. That's the biggest lesson. You can do all this stuff and God says, hey, it's not going to work. Or you can do alternative. I mean, you can do conventional through your doctor, through your oncologist, and God might use that. I don't know. That's between you and the Lord. But I would really encourage you to research and look at what the treatment is actually, because you need your immunity. You need your immunity. Most people that go through a lot of conventional treatment, their immunity is shot. And I wanted to be careful. I didn't even write this down. I don't know if I wanted to say it until I just remembered it now. But I would say, and I'm going to be conservative, 7 out of 10, and I've talked to a lot of people last month, 7 out of 10 that went conventional said they would have did things differently looking back. I'm just shooting you straight, at least 7 out of 10. Because they were pushed, they were rushed, they were forced. And God's voice is still the still small voice of God. Yes, I might do what you say, but I won't be rushed or pushed into things. You got to hurry. You got to get on this. Really? Maybe so. I'm a big fan of early diagnosis. Identify it. Smack it. Remove it. Prostate cancer. You can remove something. Other types of cancer. Skin cancer. Absolutely. But make sure you're seeking the Lord, even on a quick decision. You want to seek Him. You don't want to be forced and pushed into things. And now I want to talk and close. We talked about the natural. Now let's talk about the supernatural. This is what excites me. What I just talked about doesn't excite me. I feel an obligation. Well, it does. I guess I shouldn't say that. That didn't sound good. I'm excited to get you this information and excited to help people. And we've had 3,000 downloads of that booklet in 4 days, 3 days. And so many people are being encouraged and helped and have never thought about this. But remember, you don't just go, and I recommend some supplement places, Amazon, you got to really watch, you got to go to, I tried to go to compounding pharmacies that actually put it together. And I recommended those in the booklet. Everything is in there. You can't, okay, I got all these. I got Laetrile. I got black seed oil. I got this. Now I'm ready. No, no, no, no, no, no, no. How's your diet? How's your sleep? How's your walk with the Lord? What's He telling you? How's He leading you? Do you know what this is for? Do you know how much? Are you going to take a break? Are you going to involve cycling? I got to find a doctor that's going to prescribe ivermectin and fenbendazole. How much? 12 milligrams of ivermectin? 4 times a day? Once a day? 500 milligrams of fenbendazole once a day, twice a day? How do you know if your body's responding? What do you look for? You can't just go rush out. Let God lead you and direct you. Ask Him for wisdom. But everything I just shared with you was bathed in a lot of prayer, a lot of study, and I could have went into a lot of other things. You know, sometime Google DMSO. Google methylene blue, and you can see there are different things. Be careful though with DMSO. You take a tablespoon, you're going to smell for about 2 days. It's a metallic smell, and it gets in your skin and very good for anti-inflammatory properties. See, the thing is at the cellular level. Cancer is at the cellular level. So you have to fight it at that level. That's, you have to go. You have to hit it. And a lot of times chemo, I don't know if you're aware of this, but stem cell cancer stem cells are not affected by chemotherapy. They're not. Ask an oncologist, is the stem cells that caused it? So you got to get to the cause. How do I do that? Build up natural immunity. Strengthen yourself. Oxygen. I can't get to hyperbaric chamber. Go on a good walk and breathe deeply. All that exercise, the hormonal shifts, the response. Oh, what are we getting out in the light? I'll take that over a pill any day because that's the way God designed it. But instead we go put all the sunscreen on with God, 80 different chemicals that actually has been known to cause cancer. Oh, the sun, the sun. Let's focus on these and we'll have worship. Psalm 103, blessed be the Lord, O my soul, and all that is within me, bless his holy name. Bless the Lord, O my soul, and forget not all his benefits, who forgives all your iniquities, who heals all your diseases, who redeems your life from destruction, who crowns you with loving kindness and tender mercies, who satisfies your mouth with good things. But this thing, and I realize he who heals all your diseases, God heals when the reason behind the disease is addressed. Is he humbling you? Is he breaking you? Is he calling you home? Is it to trust him, to seek him? Is it to lead somebody to the Lord? And that's the thing about nutrition. Is my lifestyle, what I'm doing to the temple, creating the disease? If so, I might want to make some temple cleansing changes like Josiah and clean the temple. And then I might see the results. God might lead you to do that. And I'm fairly certain it's biblical. Psalm 46, God is our refuge and our strength and a very present help in trouble. Therefore, I will not fear. So what you do, you go into prayer, you go into worship. Nothing else matters but seeking him. You get that time in the morning or you get that time in the evening and you pursue him like never before. He does not forget the cry of the humble. Yea, though I walk through the valley of the shadow of death, I will fear no evil, for you are with me. Oh, I love 34:4. 34:4. I sought the Lord and he heard me. I sought the Lord. Did you know God hears you? Isn't that comforting? Like, but I don't feel it. I don't see it, but I know he hears me. I know heaven hears me. Last night on YouTube, are you aware that we have like, is this true? A trillion galaxies? And then inside each galaxy is billions of stars? Like, what? Can you just pick that God? Hears your cry. That God hears your cry. A little tiny planet in the Milky Way galaxy. This little tiny planet with blue water on it. The only planet that supports life. And he hears you cry at 2 a.m., Lord, help me. That God who created the heavens and the earth, who owns everything in the palm of his hands, that God hears, I hear the cry of my children. Oh, if you can't strengthen yourself in the Lord on that, I don't know what to tell you. He heard me. He delivered me. Listen, guys, the well of living water is open tonight. Come and drink deeply of that well. Taste and see that the Lord is good. Taste and see that the Lord is good. I sought the Lord and he heard me. What a promise. Can you imagine if it said, he might try harder, he might hear you. You seek the Lord, you find him. And let me tell you, when you find him, you love him. And when you love him, you want to seek him. And it's everything, it's precious. That's why I pray, Lord, take this from me, but don't take this from me if it's going to take the intimacy away from you. The more you seek him, the more you find him. Oh, me and the floor spent a lot of time together. The floor. Have mercy on me, O Lord, for I'm weak. O Lord, heal me, for my bones are troubled. When you're downcast, it says to look up. I will lift up my eyes to the hills. It's actually probably saying your strength does not come from armies coming down, but it comes from heaven. My help comes from the Lord who made heaven and earth. He will not allow your foot to be moved. He who keeps you will not slumber. Nothing excites me more than this topic. You know what? Many people say, I want to go deeper, but do you really? Do you really want to go deeper? Because Lord, if pain causes me to go deeper, burn me down. Break me humbly. Humble me, God. Heaven heard my cry. Heaven hears your cry. And let me tell you, often there's have the worship team come up. And we're going to go into worship. And I don't know when we're stopping. So get your kids at 8 if we're not done. But when heaven hears your cry, guys, sometimes it's not euphoric. There's not goosebumps. You just sit. You just sit and you know your Savior's holding you. You sit in the arms of Jesus. That's how you know that he's real, because he comforts you in those dark moments, in those times. And you do, you come to the grips of, Lord, if it's my time, Lord, I want you to just be with me. If you're giving me many more years, I want you to be with me. God, I want more of you. I want more of you, Lord. And you rest in that. And you've got to keep reminding yourself that my joy comes from the Lord. My strength comes from the Lord. And I don't know how it works, but I love that it works. But the more you seek him, the more you find him. The more you worship, the more you pray, the more you go to battle, the Lord hears your prayers. And I don't know of any other way to do that than to worship. The Bible was precious to me, but there were times where I didn't even go to it. I had to worship. I had to worship. I had to pray and worship and seek God. Because sometimes you know what the word says, but now you've got to experience God in your heart and your life.

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You can find more information at westsidechristianfellowship.org. 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And for all the latest on what God is doing with His ministry here, please be sure to follow us on most social media platforms. Westside Christian Fellowship is located 60 miles north of Los Angeles in Leona Valley, California. Thank you again for listening to today's message of Regaining Lost Ground, where we are reminded daily, times change, truth does not.

0: Regaining Lost Ground was pre-recorded and sponsored by Westside Christian Fellowship. Good morning to you. I'm Donna Rush with KDAR's Morning Rush. Seek the Lord and His strength. Seek His presence continually. That comes from 1 Chronicles 16:11, and that Bible verse was sent to me by Pastor Steve Day at my church. He is the pastor over our care team at our church, and he often sends texts to, I'm sure, a group of us who have gone through, you know, something very challenging. We're on his texting list, and I appreciate him. I've been on this list since the passing of my hubby, Craig. And it goes on to say, having faith when we can't change people or our circumstances means shifting our focus from trying to fix everything to trusting God's steady presence. Proverbs 3 verses 5 and 6 calls us to trust in God and lean not on our own understanding. The call is to seek Him, to trust Him, and stand with Him. Hold God's steady hand today as we do life. Amen. And thank you, Pastor Steve, for that.
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0: Thanking God for you this morning. I'm Donna Rush with KDAR's Morning Rush. So glad you are here. Let's continue in God's Word with Cherish the Love. This pre-recorded program is sponsored by Cherish the Love Ministries.
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13: How can you forget the things that Jesus did from standing there making that sermon on the Mount of Olives? You know, he saw every expression in Christ's face. He saw him heal the blind, the sick, and the lepers. He saw the feeding of 10,000. Add women and children, and it could be as much as 15 to 20,000. He saw that. He never forgot. He saw the Lord not only still the wind and the sea, but John saw him walking on the sea.
14: When you think about all that the Apostle John witnessed, it does make you wonder how he would be able to process it all and bring it all into perspective after the fact. And yet, it was because of what John saw and experienced that brought him to a place of feeling compelled to tell and express to others all that Jesus was and is. Today, Pastor David digs into the book of 1 John, and it's a wonderful letter written by a man who had become an apostle, but he was a disciple of Jesus first. Now open your Bible to the book of 1 John, chapter 1, as Pastor David begins his message, The Fullness of Joy.
13: You guys can turn in your Bibles to 1 John, not the Gospel of John, 1 John, the letter of John. And what a blessing to be able to begin this letter. As I started studying this week, I was reminded it's been a while, it's been years since I actually studied the book of 1 John. I've always tapped into the scriptures because it means so much to me. But I'll tell you, I think this has got to be my favorite letter in the Bible. I just love this letter to the church. And of course, we have the wonderful letters that we've plowed through, the letters of Paul. And we know that Paul's the great apostle of faith and how he exhorts us and encourages us and gives us wisdom. And then, of course, we see Peter, who we just moved through his letters with. He's the great apostle of hope and giving us that strength and boldness to carry on in our faith. John, though, we know him to be the apostle of love. You know, it was John who they say after they tried to kill him off by dipping him in boiling water, and that didn't happen. They sent him off to Patmos, the island of Patmos, and we know it's there that he wrote the letter of Revelation to the church. But after that, you know, they finally just said, you know, he's too old to hurt anyone, so they let him off the island, and he went and he just ministered to the churches. Many say he was the pastor of the church in Ephesus, but either way, John, the legend goes that as he was coming into his old age, they say he lived to be the ripe old age of 100. And I think of that, and after being dipped in the oil, I wonder if he had scars. You know, did he have eyebrows anymore? I don't know. We're going to find out in heaven. But either way, he is our apostle of love. It is said that John, when he was near the end of his life, he was so frail, they used to take him and carry him from church to church. And his words of wisdom, everywhere he went, what came out of his mouth was, you know, when they asked, what wisdom can you give us, John? His reply was always, love one another, love one another. So here we find this beautiful testimony of love from the apostle of love, John, the last surviving apostle. He's the last eyewitness alive that saw Christ in his ministry when writing this letter, written around the mid-90s AD. We know that Peter, James, Paul, all the apostles before him, they've been long gone, martyred before John, some decades before. And so we see here John at the end of his life writing these letters along with Revelation near the end of his life. And of course, where John's gospel is written to the unbeliever that they might believe, his first John letter is written to the believers and the church. Now, the church at this point had been in existence for some 60 to 70 years. And so here he's writing to the church, and it's only one or two generations.

See, is they were running around and saying that Jesus was a phantom. He was a ghost. He was a spirit creature. He couldn't have come in the flesh. And this is the heresy that was going on. But it's interesting how it parallels with our study in Genesis. As we begin Genesis, we know the creation, which we read of in Genesis chapter 1. We find God creating in 6 days, you know, the heavens, the earth, the plants, the animals, all creatures on the earth, all things in the earth. And of course, in Genesis 1:31, he concludes it by God looking at everything he created. And what did he say? He said it was very good, because it was good for you and it was good for me. It was good for all of mankind. So certainly we find the testimony that God was the creator of all things, the material world as well. It was very good for us. But because the Gnostics thought the material world was evil, they didn't believe in Jesus, who was manifested in the flesh. They didn't believe that he could have been in that state. And actually, this heresy will move on from this point forward. It'll actually move from John's time, and over the next several hundred years, what will happen, it'll morph into the fact that this belief will start denying the deity of Christ. And we know what came out of that. Cults, you know, cults that deny the deity of Christ. Jehovah's Witnesses base it on this stuff that began in the heresy of Gnosticism. Heresy and heretics, we know, are alive and well today. As we march toward prophecy of one world religion, we see that this prophecy we find in John's book of Revelation, we see that there are all sorts of heretics and heresy going on out there today. We hear about people preaching that all roads lead to God. It's not just Jesus Christ and his blood atonement on the cross that saves, but there's many ways that people can find God. This is heresy, and this has even crept into churches. It has crept into Christian beliefs and foundations. So it's something that began very early in the church. So John begins his letter by addressing this doctrine, the Gnostics, that Christ couldn't have come in material form. Now, as we move through this, I want you to have a firm grasp on the theme of John's letter here. His theme is threefold. His theme is that God is light, God is love, and God is life. I'll repeat that. God is light, God is love, and God is life. And what he's saying is, therefore, to engage in fellowship with God, to walk with God, we must be walking in these same three themes. If we are to walk with God, then we are to walk in light and not in darkness. And the idea is we are to be regularly, as Christians, as believers, confessing our sins, repenting, turning from our sins, allowing the blood of Christ to continually cleanse us from all sins. And of course, that is how we walk in the light with God. He also will tell us explicitly how we, as children of God, we must walk in love. Why? Because God is love. And so to be in fellowship with God, walking with him, we also must be walking in love with God. It's obvious as we sit here and we go home, we watch the news, we see things on TV. This world could use a whole lot more love, couldn't it? I mean, everywhere we turn, the violence, everything. Well, I came across this story this week, which kind of spoke to how we could use more love. People getting fed up. I read about this woman in California, and she lived in a trailer, and I guess she had a mouse or two in her trailer, and so she decided to get rid of the mice. And so what she did is she pulled out her .44 Magnum to get rid of these mice. You know, and I don't know if she looked at the mouse and said, "You feel lucky today, punk?" But she pulled out this .44 Magnum. Clint Eastwood fans in here. Good. But she pulled this out, and it's hilarious. She's sitting there pointing it at the mouse. She drops the gun. It goes off. The bullet goes through her foot, ricochets off a cabinet, through the groin of her boyfriend sitting there, and lands in his front pocket. Needless to say, they weren't cheering about this situation. But I say that because, you know, we need more love. There's so much violence out there. There's so much just things going on where we just look in our hearts, "Lord,
give us love. And how much more true is that for the body?

0: body of Christ, how much more should we be expressing love from our hearts towards one another? So John's theme is to have fellowship with God. We must walk in his light. We must walk in his love. And the third point of his theme is he tells us that we must walk in his life. Light, love, and his life. The idea is God is the creator and the giver of life. And so we must walk in the quality and character of his life. And of course, that quality and character of God's life was expressly manifested to us in the form of Jesus Christ. And so that is who we are to walk in. That is who we are to be conformed to in his image. And the only way we can do that is to be born again in the Spirit of Christ. And so these are the themes and the points that John gives us. Now, as we move through the theme of light, love, and life, John is writing his letter, and he tells us here as we move through it, he's writing it with great purpose. And if you're taking notes, it's broken into four general purposes. In chapter 1, verse 4, he tells us that he writes that your walk may be in fullness of God's joy. That's chapter 1, verse 4, that your walk may be in the fullness of God's joy. In chapter 2, verse 1, he says, my little children, these things write unto you, that you sin not. Our walks are not to be in sin. He's telling us that we sin not. In chapter 2, verse 26, he says that in our walk with God, we are not to be deceived by heresies and false teachings that are going on out there. And then finally, in chapter 5, verse 13, John tells us that in our walk with God, we are to know and have the assurance of eternal life and salvation. We are to know the assurance of his blood. So with that, let's begin this wonderful purpose of his writing. We're going to begin the book here, 1 John, as we read that which was from the beginning. And we have to pause there because here John is expressly addressing the Gnostics. And as we discussed in our Genesis study, that in creation, what had happened is there was a spiritual world that already existed prior to earth and this material world. And when God created this world, this was the creation of the material world. It was the creation of earth and everything in it, of mankind. And we know that Jesus had a hand in creation. Jesus was there before the beginning of time. He had pre-existence with God, and the scriptures back that up for us. The prophet Micah said this in Micah 5:2. He said, though thou be little among the thousands of Judah, yet out of thee shall he, Jesus, come forth unto me, that is to be ruler in Israel, whose going forth have been from old, from everlasting. In John, his gospel, he writes in chapter 1, verses 1 through 4. We know it very well. In the beginning was the Word, and the Word was with God, and the Word was God. The same was in the beginning with God. All things were made by him, the Word being Jesus. All things were made by him, and without him was not anything made that was made. In him was life, and the life was the light of men. And Paul, writing to the Colossian church, tells us in Colossians 1, 16 through 18, he says, for by him, by Jesus Christ, were all things created that are in heaven and that are in earth, visible and invisible, whether they be thrones or dominions or principalities or powers. All things were created by him and for him, and he is before all things, and by him all things consist, and he is the head of the body, the church, and who is the beginning, the firstborn from the dead, that in all things he might have the preeminence. What John is establishing immediately with his letter here is he's establishing that Christ existed from the beginning and preeminence. Now, this is to refute the Gnostics who saying he wasn't real, that he wasn't created in material form, that he was this phantom. John's making it clear that no, he is part of creation and he was manifested in the flesh. He says that which was from the beginning, which we, referring to himself and the apostles here, which we have heard, we have seen with our eyes, we have looked upon, and our hands have handled of the word of life. for the life was manifested, it was made known, and we have seen it and bear witness and show unto you that eternal life which was with the Father and was manifested unto us. That which we have seen and heard declare we unto you, that you also may have fellowship with us, that you may have that same fellowship that I, John, the apostles had as we walked with our Lord, that you may also have that same fellowship. And truly our fellowship is with the Father and with his Son, Jesus Christ. So here, John, opening his letter, he declares, we have seen with our own eyes. He's saying, we were eyewitnesses to Christ in the flesh, in the form, to our Lord who walked amongst us. And he's saying here that we looked upon him in verse 1. Now that word in the Greek, looked upon, what that means is that we gazed steadfastly upon him. We saw him. We were fixated upon him. And the Greek tenses tell us that what John is expressing here is that he had a crystal clear picture of Christ in bodily form that he never, never forgot. Now, with the 3 years of ministry, how could he forget the things that Jesus did, from standing there, making that sermon on the Mount of Olives? You know, he saw every expression in Christ's face. He saw him heal the blind, the sick, and the lepers. He saw the feeding of 10,000, add women and children, and it could be as much as 15,000 to 20,000. He saw that. He never forgot. He saw the Lord not only still the wind and the sea, but John saw him walking on the sea. He saw it with his own eyes. He was fixated on it. He saw it steadfastly. And John says, we looked upon him and we heard. We heard the words of Christ. Lazarus, come forth. I am the life. I am the light. I am the door to heaven. I am the everlasting life and resurrection. I will never leave you nor forsake you. Let not your heart be troubled. Believe in God. Believe also in me. In my Father's house are many mansions, and I go to prepare a place for you. And where I go, you may be also. I will come again and receive you unto myself, that where I am, there you will be. I am the way, the truth, the life. No one gets to the Father except through me. I will not leave you comfortless. I will come to you again. And of course, those last words on the cross, you know, John never forgot. Father, forgive them. They know not what they do. John, behold my mother. Now she is your mother to take care of all the days of her life. He said, I thirst. He said, Lama Shabbakta, Eloi, Eloi, Lama Shabbakhtani, my God, why have you forsaken me? Then, of course, the Greek word tetelestai, it is finished. It is finished. John heard. John saw, and he heard, and he never forgot, and he had a crystal clear picture of Jesus. And I guarantee you, he never forgot his face. He never forgot the hands that touched our Lord. He never forgot the picture in the Last Supper where we read in John's gospel, the apostle that Jesus loved so, leaning his head on the shoulder of Jesus. And of course, the words he heard, John never forgot. And he is making his point here. He's making it certain. These Gnostics are heretics. What they're saying is taking your heart away from the truth. And he's saying, make no mistake, the Christ we have, the Christ we love, the Savior that went to the cross for us was real. He walked this earth. He was manifested in the flesh. And in him, we have right fellowship with God. And he speaks to that here in verse 3. And I want to talk about that word fellowship for a moment this morning. Many of you know it as the Greek word koinonia. And what that word means, it's beyond just, you know, talking with someone. It's beyond a casual relationship. Fellowship, koinonia, Greek fellowship means a oneness. You actually have a communion with someone. It's a relationship of a deep kind. It's a relationship of a rich kind. And obviously, we find that as God's children, we were created, each and every one of us in this room, where we were created to be in fellowship with our Creator God. Revelation 4:11, John says, "You are worthy, O Lord, to receive glory and honor and power, for you have created all things, and for your pleasure they are and were created." God made you and I for his pleasure, to be in fellowship with him. But it has to be right fellowship. It has to be a right faith. You see, faith as taught in the Bible is not a religion. Faith as rightly taught in the Bible is about relationship. And to have the faith that is in right relationship with God and man, it can only come through the Son, through Jesus Christ, through being born again of the Spirit. Do you have doubt in your heart that you can have fellowship with God without being born of the Spirit, without being born again in Jesus Christ? If you do, I'm here to tell you, you're not in right relationship with God. You must be born of the Spirit. Jesus told us, John 3, when speaking to Nicodemus, you must be born of the Spirit to be in fellowship with the Spirit of God. And therefore, that is the ministry that he gave us through his Son, that we can come into a right relationship with God through Christ. Paul, writing to the Ephesians, said this: "There is one Lord, one faith, one baptism, one calling, and one hope of our calling." Religion without Jesus Christ is just religion. That's all it is. You can attend church. You can say you're a Christian. But unless you have a right relationship with Jesus Christ, your Lord, all you have is religion. You don't have a relationship with God. You see, what religion does, rather than putting us in a right relationship with God, what religion will do, it will breed do-getters. You know, I'm a good person. I do good things in this world, but it'll breed do-gooders. And what ends up happening is they're ultimately destined to create division if they're in the body of Christ. They bring judgment upon others. They bring forth criticisms. And then, of course, we get issues within the body of Christ. But if you're in a right relationship with God, a surrendered relationship, you're going to know that in those things, you just need to get over yourself and get back to the work of blood work. You know what I'm talking about? Get back to the cross. Get back to doing the work of God. Matthew 28, "Go ye therefore and make disciples of all men, preaching or teaching in the name of the Father, the Son, and the Holy Ghost, and sharing God's word." That's what we're called to do. It's not about religion. It's about relationship. And if you walk in right fellowship with God, you will know that, and you will know what your call is here on earth. And so we see John making this very, very clear: to have a real relationship, one in God and fellowship with him, one of true thankfulness and humility and fear and trembling, there will be fruits of repentance in your life. To have that real relationship, it starts with Christ. And when you love your Lord, you will be able to love one another sacrificially and obediently and, of course, without issues. And then he turns here and he says in verse 4, his first purpose, he says, "And these things write we unto you, that your joy may be full." So the first reason, John writing this epistle to the believers, he says that your joy may be full, that you being in a right relationship, right fellowship with God, your joy will be full. And of course, the idea is in our fellowship with our Lord and God, in God and others, it will directly affect the joy in our life.
1: 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We're going through 1 John. In this letter, we learn about how we can follow Jesus and walk in the light of his presence. It's a continuous process that begins the moment we say yes to Jesus. There's so much more to gain from the book of 1 John and the type of love and light that's mentioned through its pages. 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
2: Cherish the Love was pre-recorded and sponsored by Cherish the Love Ministries. Good morning to you. I'm Donna Rush with KDAR's Morning Rush. You know, it all comes down to finding things to be thankful for in our lives, no matter our circumstances. Give thanks in all circumstances, for this is God's will for you who are in Christ Jesus. That's what God's Word says. Why? Why does God's Word tell us that? Because when we give thanks, it really shifts our mindset to what we have rather than on what we've lost, perhaps, or something that we've never had and wish we did. We're in a series at my church called Habits of the Household. What shapes the atmosphere of your home? It's your habits. What is normal for your home? Is it a safe place where you feel loved, respected, seen? Many of us want that, right? But what are we intentionally doing to create that? Well, here are some things we can do. Point out something you admire about your husband. Celebrate him. Plan a date night with your wife. Tell her what makes her beautiful on the inside and the outside. For your kids, stop and play catch. Read that book that bores you to death with them again when they ask. Make time for your teenager when it's past your bedtime. Yeah, you know we mean to do these things, but what happens is busyness and exhaustion get in the way, don't they? So we have to take action and not just intend to do these things, because we can never assume people in our lives know that we love and respect them and that they matter to us. Let's be willing to do something just the way God did something to show he loves us, right? Sending his son Jesus down to earth to die for our sins and then raising him from the dead, overcoming death for us. That is love. Amen.
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5: 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Like, that's how powerful this is. So imagine we're 50 years from actually a cure from cancer, but you plug in all the research to AI and we're 50 days from that. That's a possible reality, that AI is going to radically change medicine and save a lot of lives, right? There's some wisdom in using it for that purpose, to speed up how we obtain information and knowledge. 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Just gaining knowledge itself is something that can just lead to trouble.
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2: 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I'm Donna Rush with KDAR's Morning Rush. Let's just get our morning fueled up with God's Word today with Alistair Begg on Truth for Life. 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

0: In caring for widows and those in need, how much of the responsibility falls to the church, or to the family, or to the widow herself? Are these expectations different now from what the Apostle Paul wrote in his letters to Timothy, his protege? We'll think through the answers to those questions together today on Truth for Life. Alistair Begg is teaching from 1 Timothy. Let's open our Bibles to chapter 5.
1: Look at verse 4. If a widow has children or grandchildren, these, namely children or grandchildren, should learn, first of all, to put their religion into practice. Now remember, in chapter 4, he exhorted the people in relationship to training themselves in godliness. Training themselves to be godly. He says, I was exhorting you to get serious about godliness. Some of you were probably saying, well, how will I know if I'm serious about godliness? He said, well, let me tell you, one of the ways in which your godliness will be manifested, it will be manifested in the fact that you put your godliness into practice, and you do so by caring for your own family. If a widow has children or grandchildren, then it is primarily their duty to show the genuineness of their religion in their own homes by repaying their parents for what has been done for them. Isn't that what it says? Repaying their parents. Now, I don't know whether it's just because I started to pay university tuition bills or not, but this strikes me with real impetus this week. I'm not so sure that there isn't express instruction here about how it's supposed to be. Because when you get married, by and large, you have no money. Some people have money. I didn't have any money. Sue had a little. I had none. But I was with her, so it was okay. But basically, you have no money. Then you get a little bit of money, and it's a parabola. That's mathematical. And then it goes down the other side, and then you have no money at all. And while you're coming down on the far side of the curve, the Smith Barney guys are talking to you when you're watching the golf tournaments, giving you a really bad feeling because you don't have enough money now to give to these people, dependents, all the stuff that you already gave to them. What am I supposed to do? Give them everything, and then try and save up another lifetime's income, and then die and give them that as well. Get lost. Get serious. I am not doing that. I decided this week. I mean, I haven't told the girls yet. But there is going to come a day when I'm coming like this, and one of the two of them is buying me breakfast in Denny's. I don't care. They are buying because they are going to repay their dad. I am buying everything at the moment. Do you realize how well off I would be? Goodness gracious. We got this thing all monkeyed up. Because if you think about it, if and it works in China, it works in Africa. You see, it's the level of greed that monkeys it. Because if you understand financial independence in Pauline terms, it is if we have enough for food and for clothes, with that we will be content. At that level, you can be financially independent. There isn't hardly a soul on the face of the North American continent that can't live with financial independence in that respect. And there's probably very little difficulty for children in the old age of their parents for providing for their mom and dad in relationship to food and some clothes and a bowl of soup and a place to lie down at night. And one of the reasons for the acquisitiveness that is so pervasive in many of our minds is because we have bought a completely secular model of financial structures which have been sold to us by the world and which we have completely adopted. But the idea of family life and extended family living is supposed to ensure that children can lay their heads on the pillow at night without concern for whether they will have breakfast in the morning, because their mom will care for them. And in her dotage, the mother is supposed to be able to lie her head on the pillow at night in the assurance that her daughter will repay all the debt she owes for all the times she was on the receiving end of such kindness. You want to fulfill your religious duty? We want to fulfill our religious duties? Then don't be indifferent to this. Don't be reluctant when it comes to fulfilling this responsibility. Don't pass this off to the church. Don't give this to the social services. Don't give this to somebody else. In fact, if we do, he says in verse 8, if we choose to neglect this responsibility, then we deny the faith and we're actually worse than the pagans. That's a striking statement. What does he mean? He means this. That even pagans know they have a responsibility for their parents. Even pagans without the love and the law of Christ within their lives still care for their loved ones. And indeed, in many cases, they are a far more wonderful expression of that care than many who are so busy giving their money to some coalition or another and can't look after their folks or send them a plane ticket or something. Christian faith ought to make us more concerned about natural, practical matters and not less concerned. And those of you who are classic examples of the fulfillment of this principle to which I am alluding, know who you are, and in every right sense, you should be greatly encouraged. Let me give a word of exhortation to some others of us. So you are the only person amongst your siblings that has professed faith in Jesus Christ. You have a justifiable concern for the salvation not only of your brothers and sisters, but also of your parents. That's good. You want to seize every opportunity and use every means to introduce your parents to the faith you've come to discover in the Lord Jesus Christ. That's good and that's right. So what do? You invite them to things. You give them tapes. You buy them stuff that is religious and will hopefully move them in that direction. But who is it cuts their grass? It's your pagan brother. Who is it goes over in the middle of the night when the roof leaks? Who takes care of the natural, practical responsibilities of life? If it is our unbelieving siblings, and we think that an invitation to the children's choir program or the Easter event is the practice of our religion, maybe it is the practice of our religion, and maybe our religion is worthless. If our Christianity doesn't work at home, it doesn't work. Provision for one's own relatives is an indisputable Christian duty. Verse 16 reiterates it. The responsibility is not to be passed off to the church. Indeed, he says, if the church is busy taking care of matters that should be handled by the family, then those who have no such support system will be deprived of the help that they require. Now, there clearly was a list, and that's the third thing I wrote down, qualifications for getting on the list. There's a list here in verse 9. No widow may be put on the list of widows. This is why I say this matter is existential, in the sense that it relates to a moment in time. There are principles, but immediately we say, well, what's the list? We don't have a list, do we? And the people then say, oh, we have to have a list. Why do we have to have a list? Well, in 1 Timothy 5:9 says there was a list, so we got to get a list. No, first of all, we have to understand the Bible. Why was there a list? Because there was a specific thing going on in Ephesus in the first century that demanded that they set themselves up in that way. This is not Ephesus, you'll have noticed that. This is not the first century, right? But this list comprised individuals who were suitably qualified. And the requirements or the qualifications centered on maturity, fidelity, and charity. They could be included or excluded on the basis of age, attitude, or appetite. The age requirement, you will notice, was 60. Now, obviously, this wouldn't rule out helping a younger widow in the immediacy of her need. For example, a lady's 42, her husband dies in battle, she comes to the church, and the church says, in 18 years, we will get to you. That would not be good, right? Absolutely not, and that's not what's being taught, as you'll see in just a moment. But that's the kind of wooden application of the scriptures that gets people into all kinds of difficulties. This individual who's included in the list should have been a faithful wife. She should have had a reputation for goodness, and her qualities in goodness, verse 10, are delineated in part as being the way in which she raised her children, the way in which she showed hospitality to strangers, the way in which she displayed the heart of a servant in the washing of the feet of the saints, and the way in which she relieved those who were in distress. Indeed, the devotion of her life was to all kinds of good deeds. You don't get the impression that this lady was a talker, do you? You don't get the impression that this lady was a teacher, do you? You don't get the impression that this lady was somehow or another walking around with a fat notebook. Not that there's anything wrong with fat notebooks or ladies who teach. But it is the intense practicality of her life. It is religion lived, not talked about, that has made the impact. That's why people in the community will have identified her. That's why people in the church would have no problem in seeing support go to her. Because when they think about her, they say, she brought her children up well, she cared for them, she was kind, she was tender-hearted. Sure, put her name on the list. Now, there is at least a hint that being on the list meant that the individual was not only on the receiving end of charity, but was also able to be engaged in ministry. Makes perfect sense, doesn't it? Here's a lady who is known for good deeds, bringing up her kids, showing hospitality, exercising a servant heart, and helping people in trouble. Wouldn't you like 100 women like that in your church? You take 100 women doing that? Who are known for these things? Goodness, what an impact. That's why I keep telling people, don't go to Florida just when you're getting useful. You just turned 60, don't leave me. You just finally worked it out. Don't go away. We love you. We want you here. The widow to be put on the list, says George Knight, is an elderly, faithful, godly Christian for whom the church should regularly and faithfully care and to whom the church could entrust, if the need arises, tasks she has already performed. Now let me come to my last point. Before I do so, let me just summarize. The passage is teaching that the church only provides for widows when their families don't. You got it? And now this has applications in pastoral care beyond this specific issue, incidentally. There's a lot of stuff where people phoning up, you know, hey, you take care of this for me, please? After all, this is a church. Thank you. Goodbye. And I'm going to say, hey, wait a minute. Excuse me. No, take care of yourself. Thank you. Goodbye. Why? Because you're the family, we're not the family. And there are people who have no support that we need to take care of, but if we're so busy running down your operation that you ought to be taken care of with your brothers and your sisters, then we won't have time, resources, or talents in order to take care of the people who have genuine need. You see, people got a warped view of the church. You know, hey, I pay my dues, I'm in the organization, I've been paying into this, like Social Security, you know. I've been paying into this for a long time, you know. I've been giving my offering for a long time, and by golly, I want to see some return from it, I want to see it now. Well, you're thinking like a pagan, not like a Christian. You're thinking logically, you're not thinking biblically. And it is biblically that we need to be thinking. So whenever a widow is provided for by her family, there's no need for a list. If, however, a list has to exist, then the requirements are as noted. Now let me just say a final thing here in verse 11. As for younger widows, don't put them on the list. And this is the last thing I wrote in my notes. I wrote down two good reasons for not including younger widows on the list. And the two good reasons are there. Paul tells us what they are. Number one, they still have desires to get married. And number two, premature retirement may become the gateway to bad habits. This is the picture. A younger woman may have lost her husband. And as a result of that, she's tempted when she sees the maturity and loveliness of a number of these older women who no longer have any interest in being married or having a husband. She's tempted to say, oh, I'm going to be one of those women. I'm going to be unequivocally devoted to Jesus Christ. And so on the rebound in loss, and incidentally, When you come out of a divorce or the loss of a loved one through death, you ought to give yourself at least a 24-month cooling down period. At least. Because there is no guarantee that what you are doing has anything marked by sanity in it at all. And if it is right, it'll be right in 24 months. And if it is wrong, it'd be better that you stayed away from it. And that is exactly the principle that Paul is delineating here, because here's a lady who in her younger life is widowed. And so she says, well, I'm just going to be unequivocally committed to Jesus Christ. I'm going to be involved with the widows in the church. My life is over as far as marriage is concerned, and I will just commit myself to the services. And so she's committed to the services, and she attends all the services. And she's sitting in the service one morning, and she looks over, and two rows down in front of her on the right-hand side, she just sees a guy's profile. And just goes, da-ding. And then it goes, da-ding, ding, ding, ding, ding-a-ding-a-ding, ding. And before she knows about being unequivocally committed to anything, she is unequivocally committed to finding out how tall the guy is, because he's sitting down. And then she sees him standing up, and she's even more committed to finding out who he is. And off she goes on her journey. Is there anything wrong with that? Absolutely not. Her normal, natural, sensual desires will overrule, in the majority of cases, her avowed devotion to Jesus Christ. She thinks she's going to be a nun? She's crazy. Now, loved ones, you've seen this come and go, haven't you? Don't put younger women in that position, he says. Because if you do, and they finally fall in love with Levi, and he takes them out for coffee to the bazaar, and then they come in for the premarital counseling, she's all shamefaced. Why is she shamefaced? Because it's only 4 months since she said, I'm unequivocally devoted to following Christ. And now she's unequivocally devoted to shacking up with Levi. So what happened here? She made a wrong commitment in the first place. Don't put yourself in that position, and don't put these women on the list. And if that doesn't happen to them, and they actually get on the list and they start the business, he says, goodness gracious, if they do not find their sensual desires channeled in the right direction in terms of their human sexuality as a result of remarriage and the bearing of children and the ordering of her household, he says, you don't even want to know what they'll get up to once you start sending them around people's houses. Now, this might sound like chauvinism, but it's absolutely true. There is a peculiar proclivity with a lot of time on your hands and a lot of places to go. With the best will in the world, you find yourself involved in gossip and involved, instead of helping, in hindering, and instead of offering sustenance, involved in slander. So Paul says, verse 14. This is my advice, and I'm going to quote it from J.B. Phillips. My advice is that younger women should normally marry again. They should bear children and run their own households. They should certainly not be the means of lowering the reputation of the church, although some, alas, have already played into the enemy's hands. And then he comes to verse 16. He ties it up with a bow, right back to where he started. The people who are in genuine need comes back to the people who are in genuine need. When a woman who is a believer, has widows in her family. And I think there's may well be a link there between what he's just saying in verse 14. Let's say what he has in mind is a younger woman who becomes a widow. And then she remarries. And so she now has a means of support, and she has a structure. If she then has other people in her family who are widows and who are of an age to be included on this list, then that woman now is not to pass the responsibility off to the church, which would be a burden to the church, and the point is an unnecessary burden to the church, but instead, she's to help her immediate family, and then the church can help those who are really in need. Now, don't misunderstand this. The assumption throughout the whole passage is clear. The church, the congregation, is ready to relieve need. Penniless widows, old and young. When an obligated family member, say a member of the church, refuses to care for their widowed mother, then the congregation will step in and provide the care because they recognize the peculiar need that is there. As a result of that, the congregation will be commended, and the disobedient believer will be condemned. As long as there are children and grandchildren, it should never be necessary for the church to step in. One of the most influential churches in Southern California for the last 40 years, with thousands and thousands of square feet of building, was in its first surge of significant building, built by a man who was a small boy when his father died. And his mom, widowed in her early 30s, had absolutely no means of support at all. And so the men from the church came to that mother, to that widow, and to her small children, and they literally built her a home. And this young boy watched as the men from the church built a home in which they lived. And this little guy, Burton, in seeing this, got down on his knees and he said, "Oh God, you sent the men and you built me a house. And one day when I grow up, I'm going to build you a house." And that is exactly what he did. And in that house, thousands and thousands have heard the gospel, been stirred to follow Christ as a result of genuine, practical Christianity.
0: Listening to Alistair Begg on Truth for Life with a message titled Different Strokes for Different Folks. 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I'm Bob Lapine. Thanks for listening this week. Hope you have a great weekend and are able to worship with your local church. On Monday, we'll consider the role of elders in the church. How are they to be chosen? Who do they represent? And how should we respond to them? Join us Monday as we think through this together. The Bible teaching of Alistair Begg is furnished by Truth for Life, where the learning is for living.
2: 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I'm Donna Rush with KDAR's Morning Rush. You have greatly encouraged me and made me happy. That's from me to you today. Actually, it's true, but also it's from God's Word. And, you know, there are different ways that we can memorize God's Word, right? Well, this particular Bible verse, I have it memorized. It's from 2 Corinthians 7:4. And I know it because it's on a coffee mug in my cabinet that I pulled out this morning for my coffee. Yes, and there's a little story behind that mug. On one side, it has this Bible verse, "You have greatly encouraged me and made me happy." And on the other side, it says, "Mom." And the first time I pulled that out, I thought, "Oh, that is so sweet." And my second thought was, "Oh my goodness, I'm a bad mother. I don't remember either of my girls ever giving me this mug." Well, it turns out they didn't. I asked my daughter, my oldest daughter, Lauren, about it one day. I said, "I'm so sorry, honey, but did you give me this mug?" And she looked at it. She goes, "Oh, no, I bought that for myself." And then after I got it home, I noticed the word "mom" on the other side. "But you can have it." Great. Thanks, man. I appreciate you. So that's my Mother's Day mug story and how I learned the Bible verse. "You have greatly encouraged me and made me happy," from 2 Corinthians 7:4. So there you go. All kinds of ways to memorize God's Word.
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5: I just have this neat memory of Dolly. I worked for the studio that did 9 to 5. And at the premiere reception, I was in one of the back tables. And she just worked the room and she came to the back and she said, "This must be the secretarial pool back here." And she had a plate in her hand and she just sat at the table and just ate with us. So it was really, really nice memory.
4: Those things mean a lot. Most of us are not going to be famous like Dolly Parton. We're not going to have that many people that we might influence in our life. But when we stand before Jesus, I think he's going to talk to us about the people that he did put in our life. Because you are a celebrity for a small number of people who know you the way some people know Dolly Parton, where it's more than just an impression. It's, this is who this person really was behind the scenes when the cameras are off.
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2: 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Amen. I'm Donna Rush with KDAR's Morning Rush. 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
13: Well, we made it, beloved. 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I'm Pastor Cherry, your host of the broadcast. This is our final lesson of the Joshua Ephesians series. Now, when I taught Abraham, I thought it couldn't get any better than that. And then I taught Exodus. And the team, we laughed, we cried, we said, can't get any better than Exodus. And then we taught Joshua through Ephesians. And now we're saying the same thing. Where do we go from here? How do you get any better than this? Well, stay tuned until the end, and I'll give you some insight on what's coming next. Let's conclude our final lesson of Ephesians 6. And hear Paul's farewell and his request for prayer as he wraps things up.
14: Now, let me say this about this sword. The sword is, the Greek is makaira. It is not the long sword. It's not the long wielding sword. It's not the one like this. It's a dagger. It's a short dagger, which means it's for close range battle. It means that you only use the sword if the enemy gets up close enough on you. In other words, for long distance attacks, you've got all this armor. You've got all the armor to protect you. But should the enemy get close enough, that's when you get offensive. Don't get offensive with a long distance argument. That's just stupid. Don't get offensive with somebody who's way on the other side. Don't get offensive with somebody who don't even know you like that. Don't get offensive with somebody who doesn't have anything really on you to really wait till they get, if they do, wait till they get in proximity and then unload. In other words, don't fight with people who are distant from you. Make sure you fight at close range battle. That's what the sword is for. So when they get up close, then you dab them like ta ta ta ta ta ta. You just go ballistic on them, and you just dab them with quoting the word, just quoting the word, speaking the word, speaking the word. Don't you know that in the end time, after the battle of Armageddon, that Jesus, that God will speak the word. And he will kill the dragon, the serpent, the devil. He will kill him with the word of God. And there will be blood as high as a horse's bridle from the slain, just from his word. So I'm telling you, the word is sufficient to beat your enemy if you can quote it. And so guess what? Guess what, y'all? If you don't know the word, you can't sling it. So if your enemy gets up on you, you're done because you have no word. So study your word. Study to show thyself approved unto God. A workman need not be ashamed, rightly dividing the word of truth. That's Timothy. All right. The last thing is the prayer in the spirit. The Bible says praying always with all supplication for the saints, making sure that you're in prayer. So also an offensive weapon, I believe prayer is a weapon. It's not a mechanical, physical weapon here, but I believe it is a weapon that we can use. So you have the sword of the Spirit.

always for the things that you should be praying about. Okay? So keep on your grid an idea and a concept of making sure you're praying in Jesus' name for the victory. Now, the Bible says in James, the effectual fervent prayer of the righteous availeth much. So if you're righteous, if you have on the breastplate of righteousness, if you're wearing the righteousness of God and you're praying in the Spirit, it avails much. In other words, it works real good. That's a paraphrase. Prayer works real good if you're praying in the Spirit when you're righteous. So make sure you add that to your repertoire as well. All right, I've got to move on. Let's wrap this up. I want you to look at this, the enemies. Now, notice this. Your enemies, first of all, let's get a little context on them. We wrestle, the Bible says, we wrestle not against flesh and blood, but against principalities. So notice the fact that you wrestle is close combat, all right? So they're going to get in. You're going to make sure that you're going to have to be able to fight. You're going to be able to know the word of God. You study the show, study the scripture. That's why, don't you know why they teach you to take multiplication cards home, addition cards home, to learn math so you know how to do it on the fly. Just like I could say 2 + 2 = 4. Don't ask me really tricky algebra, calculus, nothing like that. But the point is, you in repetition, you learn these formulas so that you can think of them on the fly. So you study scripture so you can think of them on the fly. Don't you hear Pastor Cherry coming up with scriptures and I don't look them up? That's because I have learned them. I have studied them and I still learn and study them. So constantly being in the word keeps me ready for battle so that if the enemy comes up on me and I'm in the spirit will automatically bring to my remembrance what God said about that situation. But if you don't put it in, you don't get nothing out. You don't put it in, you don't get nothing out. So I want to make sure that it's a wrestle, not against flesh and blood. It is non-physical. So don't you think you're leaving the house to go beat somebody up. It is not physical. Don't go jumping on people. You can't do that. All right. Third, these are rulers and these are powers. So don't go whisking up into somebody's place or somebody's area thinking that you're just going to speak something and it's going to happen. You're dealing with rulers. You're dealing with professionals of evil. I like that. You're dealing with professionals of evil, and they are equipped to handle you. The fourth thing is you're dealing with people, enemies in high places, in thrones and skies, which means these enemies are in courthouses. They are in law offices. They are in politics. They are in business. They are in corporate world. They are on the streets. They are everywhere in high places. And so that's why God has called us to infiltrate these areas, to take back the kingdom of God, to initiate the kingdom of God so that we can take over for him. The Bible says, upon this rock, I will, there I go quoting again. The Bible says, upon this rock, I will build my church and the gates of hell shall not prevail against it. What does that mean? The gates of hell shall not prevail. The gates of hell. Now, wait a minute. If it's the gates of hell, they ain't around my territory. That must mean that the gates of hell, where I'm going, meaning I will be forging against the gates of hell, and they won't be able to prevail against the strength that I'm bringing to them. So the point is, I'm trying to make it clear to you that the gates of hell, that these are areas, and that's what all this Ephesians is about. All of Joshua is about going and knocking over the gates of hell, taking over these areas for the kingdom of God and bringing his rule in the earthly realm. Thy kingdom come, thy will be done in earth as it is in heaven, so that we would knock down some walls. Are you ready to knock down some walls? Are you ready? That's what church is. Church ought to inspire you on Sunday. It ought to let you on fire. That's what Tuesday night, used to be called midweek service, was to give you a midweek push so you can go back and knock down some walls. I'm tired of Christians coming on, oh, the job is beating me down. The job has beat me down. My husband beat me down. My kids have beat me down. My finances beat me down. You are a child of the Most High God. You have been given authority over the job, authority over people, authority over circumstances. As long as

0: you respect and reverence them and do what God has called you to do, you will win. You will knock down the gates of hell simply sometimes by shutting up. You will knock down the gates of hell by being obedient. You will knock down the gates of hell by being patient. You will knock down the gates of hell by studying the word of God. You will knock down the gates of hell, not always by fighting physically, but you will knock them down by doing what God has ordered you to do. So, high places in the heavenlies. Now notice this. It's the last number five. You're going to knock these things down. You're going to deal with enemies in the heavenlies. So guess what? As you're trying to go up and pull things down, you're going to be wrestling with people who want to get in your mix. Daniel 9, I believe it was, talks about how Daniel had begun to pray. And the Bible says that the angel came. It was like 21 days after he had prayed. And the angel said to Daniel, he said, I heard you when you first prayed, but I had a fight on the way with the angelic demons. I had a fight in another region and an area, and it delayed me. I want you to understand, there are some things that you're praying about, my beloved, and there are some things that you're trying to conquer. And there's some things that God, you may have thought was going to turn around in January, but I'm telling you, you're fighting against some serious demons and they're in the heavenlies. But don't fear, Michael, Gabriel, God's angelic host has got your back. They're up there fighting for you, baby. He's trying to give you clear passage so you can pull down peace, so you can pull down resources, so you can pull down finances, so you can pull down faith, so you can pull down love, so you can pull down patience, so you can pull down loyalty and trust and faithfulness. The angels are fighting in heaven so you can win. So you got to stay strong and you got to stay committed to it. All right. So that's your enemy. That's what you're going to look forward to. So let's look at the last text. And for me, he says, pray for me. Paul is saying, pray for me that the utterance may be given unto me, that I may open my mouth boldly to make known the mystery of the gospel, for which I am an ambassador. Look at this, in bonds, that therein I may speak boldly as I ought to speak. He says, but that you also may know my affairs and how I do. Tychicus, a beloved brother and faithful minister in the Lord, shall make known to you all things whom I have sent unto you for the same purpose, that you might know our affairs and that he might comfort your hearts. Last verse, peace be to the brethren and love with faith from God the Father and the Lord Jesus Christ. Grace be with all them that love our Lord Jesus Christ in sincerity. Amen. So the prayer at the end, he says, pray for me, people. Pray for me, beloved, that I would have boldness as a leader, as I'm an ambassador. And the Greek term there is called presbyter, which means the elder one. In other words, pray for the leaders. There used to be this gentleman back in the day when I was at First Church of God. He would always get up and his prayer request was always pray for the leaders. Pray for the leaders. That's all. He would stand up and always say, pray for the leaders. Pray for the leaders. And I love it. I love it because it's true. We need to pray for the elders. Pray for the ambassadors. Pray that they would have boldness. Pray that they are leaders. They are leaders for a reason. They are leaders because they have served their term. Listen, I've got to get this out. And I wrote this down today, but watch this. I was watching iRobot with Will Smith, a movie. And he says the robot was a rogue robot or something. And so he had done his purpose, and he said to Will Smith, he said, I've done my purpose. He says, now I don't know what to do. And so it fades out with him having done his purpose, but now he moved to leading other robots into completing what he had just completed. Notice this, when you're in chemistry class and you finish your project, what does the teacher say? Help others finish their project. So that's what leaders are. Leaders. Hallelujah. Hallelujah. Leaders are people who have been faithful to finish their products. Leaders are people who have been faithful to complete their products. And you've got to pray for them that they stay bold, that they have the courage and the confidence to keep going. They are your ambassadors. They have gone where you are going. They have put up with what you're trying to put up. They have prayed through what you're just getting started in. They have had the faith to go through what you're going through. Pray for your leaders. Ah, God, I'm running out of time. Number two, he said, pray that I would speak boldly about the mystery of the gospel. In other words, help me get new revelation. I want to be able to impart new info to the people. Well, what's the mystery? The mystery is that Jew and Gentile would be one. In other words, break the tradition. The tradition was Israel, just Israel, and the Gentiles are going to hell. No, new info. Hallelujah. New info. The Jew and the Gentile now can become one. The Gentiles have got saved. This is the mystery of the gospel. Give me boldness. Pray for me that I'll get boldness. Now notice also number three, he says, I am a messenger. I am an ambassador in bonds. How can you be a leader chained up? I love that. I love it. He says, I'm an ambassador chained up. Pray for me that I'll still be bold. Ooh, ain't that something? He says, I'm locked up, but pray that I still be bold. He ain't quit. Paul didn't quit. He didn't say pray that there will be others out there to preach. No, he said, pray that I can still preach right in here while I'm locked up. Pray for me that I won't cower down. Pray for me that I won't shut my laptop down early. Pray for me that I'll have the courage and the strength to go on. Never mind. In other words, number four, he said, pray that I have the boldness. And what is that boldness? The boldness is confidence and assurance. Boldness and confidence and assurance to preach and speak the word. It is the same word used in Hebrews 4:16, the one that says, let us come boldly before the throne of grace to find help and mercy in our time of need. He says, pray that I have that kind of boldness. He says, let me just keep speaking it. And that's what God says. Come boldly. Come with confidence. Come with assurance. Come with almost braggadociousness. Come with a sense of arrogance, almost like, yeah. Give me the power to speak it in Jesus' name. So that's what we want to make sure that we pray for one another to have that confidence. Then he said, lastly, pray for knowing each other's status. He says, I want you to know my affairs. I'm giving Tychicus to let you know what's going on with me, because knowing each other's affairs comforts our hearts. Pray for one another. Ask people how you're doing. Ask Shawnee how she's doing. Ask Carrie how you're doing. What's your status, Joy? How you doing, Pastor Cherry? Let me know your basis, because when I know, it comforts my heart. And then he gives the benediction. He gives the benediction. Hallelujah. He says to them, peace be to the brethren, and love with faith from God the Father in the Lord Jesus. Grace be with all them that love our Lord Jesus Christ in sincerity. Amen. So he says, peace and love with faith and grace. He gives the benediction. He says, blessings to you, blessings to you, blessings to you, blessings and grace and love to all of you, and to all of you, a good night. I'm PC, and that's all I got for tonight.
1: Well, beloved, that concludes our study of the book of Ephesians. I want to thank each of you for being part of this study. We started studying the book of Joshua, and we concluded with studying the book of Ephesians. We started talking about how Joshua conquered the land, that this was the transition of God beginning to bring the people into a centered promised land where he would be their God and they would be his people. And Joshua was instrumental in bringing the people into the promised land. Moses was instrumental in getting them out of Egypt, out of the slavery. And this goes all the way back to how Abraham and Isaac and Jacob, the family line, brought them all the way down to Egypt, and Joseph was instrumental in caring for the people in Egypt, and Moses brought them out, Joshua brought them in, and then we moved from the Old Testament into the New Testament to try and parallel, using the book of Ephesians, the importance of conquering your present day land. What does it mean to conquer territory? How does it look when God is your God and you are his family in the present day? And what has he called you to do with who you are, the gifts you have, and what mission he's given you to complete? And so it's very important just to understand the Bible from a high level view. I don't want you to get so caught up in the granular details of a text that you miss the big picture. And this big picture is a story of redemption, a story of God's love with his people that was marred by the disobedience of the Jews. And then God opened it up to everyone. And beloved, I'm part of everyone. Hallelujah. You're part of everyone. You got a chance to do this right. And so God has given us the chance to win. Amen. And I'm so delighted to be able to have shared this lesson with you. It's a lesson I taught some years ago, but this has been life-changing. These series I've been teaching has brought me to life again. Thank you, Jesus. Thank you for speaking to me. Thank you for what you're doing in my soul and in my family and among my friends. So I'm very, very appreciative. Listen, here's what I'm willing to do. If you honestly, and God knows, honestly, if you listen to these lessons from Joshua to Ephesians, if you went through this series with us, I will send you a certificate of completion, a signed certificate of completion to say you went through these books. And you did. We went through these books, every chapter, every verse, line for line. We discussed it. You should be rewarded for that. You should be able to show that you've done that. If you email me to tml@pastorcherry.org, let me know that you actually completed this lesson. Maybe you missed a lesson or two. That's fine. I'm not talking about that. But if you stuck in with us for most of the time, email me and let me know. Give me your name, first and last name. We'll put it on the certificate. I'll sign it. I'll put it in the mail, something from TML to say you made it. To each of you, you're incredible. Walk in your power. I don't know how many times I've cried. In these lessons, I get that from my mother. But God wants you to win. God has given us every spiritual blessing in the heavenlies for us to win. Don't you dare. Don't you dare let this teaching fall by the wayside. Let it take root in good ground. And I'm asking God that it would bring forth fruit, some hundredfold, some 60-fold, some 30-fold. Well, beloved, it's been my pleasure. I'm so excited for our next series, our next lesson. We branch out into a brand new teaching. And this teaching will focus on how you are to execute these lessons you've learned to this point in a very, very real, practical way. And it's going to be centered around the concept of business. I won't tell you the title until we get to the next lesson. But all you business heads, all of you thinkers, prepare your victuals. There's a new lesson coming. Until next time, God bless you.
2: 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I'm Donna Rush with KDAR's Morning Rush. You know, our culture is always changing, right? In positive ways and in many negative ways. And while our circumstances, boy, they're always changing too, right? Sometimes in great ways. I mean, sometimes we're up on the mountaintop, right? And then other times we're just down in a valley. But here's the great news. God's word never changes. It never returns void either. That means void, empty. It never returns empty. God says in Isaiah 55, "My word will accomplish what I desire and achieve the purpose for which I sent it." That's really powerful when you think about it. So maybe you read something in the Bible or you hear your pastor preach something from the Bible. The purpose? Well, it could be for us right now that we're facing something and going through at the moment, or it could be for something that we're going to face in the future, or, listen to this, it's for you to use in ministering to someone else at some point. So we should always read God's word and listen intently to messages so that we become wise, right? And we can minister to others wisely when we are called to do that. Amen.
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2: 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I'm Donna Rush with KDAR's Morning Rush. 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
8: God's intentions can neither be altered nor disrupted. What he purposes will transpire without delay, without hindrance, and without failure. Everything that happens on this earth falls within the framework of exactly what God has purposed. Exactly.
7: When you're hurting, what you want most is an answer. Why did this happen? Why me? Why now? Job wanted answers too. He'd lost everything. His children, his health, his livelihood. And when God finally spoke, something surprising happened. God never answered a single question. And yet Job walked away from that exchange satisfied. Today on Insight for Living, Chuck brings us to the final chapter of Job's story and to what it reveals about the God we so often misunderstand. We begin with context as Chuck reads select passages from the book of Job.
8: Saying goodbye to Job is like saying farewell to a long-standing friend. He has become a part of our family and a part of our conversation and really a part of our lives. Just a few excerpts from the 42nd chapter. If you have your Bible open, if you're new with us and not familiar with your Bible, the largest book in the Bible is the book of Psalms. And Job is just before Psalms. We're going to look at a few verses from the last chapter of this great old book of Job. Chapter 42 of Job, verse 1. Then Job answered the Lord and said, I know that you can do all things, and that no purpose of yours can be thwarted. Who is this that hides counsel without knowledge? Therefore, I have declared that which I did not understand, things too wonderful for me, which I did not know. Hear now, and I will speak. I will ask you, and you instruct me. I have heard of you by the hearing of the ear, but now my eye sees you. Therefore, I retract. And I repent in dust and ashes. Verse 10, the Lord restored the fortunes of Job when he prayed for his friends, and the Lord increased all that Job had twofold. Verse 12, the Lord blessed the latter days of Job more than his beginning. Verse 16, after this, Job lived 140 years and saw his sons and his grandsons four generations. And Job died, an old man and full of days.
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8: It's amazing how miscommunication can lead to misunderstanding. This is especially true when what is being communicated winds up in the hearing of the wrong person. I thought of that just this past week when I came across the story of a Minneapolis couple who were there in February, and it was raw and it was frigid, and they decided they would enjoy a long weekend together in Florida under the sun and relaxing at the beach. The problem was both of them worked, and so getting a schedule that coordinated was a tough thing to do. So the husband agreed to go just a day earlier, and he would meet his wife, who would come that day following. When he got to the hotel, he pulled out his laptop and decided to send his wife an email back in Minneapolis. However, he accidentally left off one letter in her address, and so the email went to another person without his realizing it. In Houston, a widow had just returned from her husband's funeral. He was a minister of many years and had been called home to glory following a sudden heart attack. The widow checked her email, expecting condolence messages from relatives and friends. Upon reading the first message, however, she fainted and fell to the floor. The widow's son heard the noise and rushed into the room and then turned and saw the message on the computer screen, which read, "To my loving wife from your departed husband. Subject, I've arrived." It went on to say, "I have just arrived and have been checked in. Everything went very smoothly after my departure. I also verified that everything has been prepared for your arrival tomorrow." "Looking forward to seeing you then. Hope your journey is as uneventful as mine was. P.S. It sure is hot down here." Miscommunication can lead to serious misunderstanding. That can happen, and it often does, in, believe it or not, even in the truths of the Bible. This is especially so when right truth is deposited in a wrong context or in the ears of someone not able to understand them. Children are a classic example of this. They could become confused and even, if the truth were known, embarrassed if they don't understand the context in which the scriptures are written. Cynthia and I have a very good friend, a couple, who several years ago with their young son, Gary, were enjoying the holidays and decided shortly after the holidays that they would read the Bible through. And they would have their son, about 10 or 11 years old at the time, be there with them so that he would be able to make the journey. And so they got underway in the book of Genesis. And it wasn't long before Adam and his wife are naked and are not ashamed. The boy listened in silence. And a little later, Adam has relations with his wife, it says, and she bears the son. And a little later than that, the older son murders the younger brother. And then in the fifth chapter, he again has relations with his wife, and she bears another son named Seth. And that leads to the story of Noah and the great flood that brought such vast destruction. But the story of Noah ends in a shameful way, where he uncovers himself in his tent and dies in a sense of shame. And about the time they got underway in chapter 19 of Genesis on Sodom and Gomorrah, Gary said, "Stop. Daddy, should I be listening to all of this stuff?" was his question. You know, not a thing wrong with what was being read, but in the ears of a child, he wonders, what is this book all about? New believers can have the same reaction, and truth from the scriptures can become for them confusing. Even about God. Can't you imagine a young believer not knowing much about his or her heavenly Father asking, why would a good God allow his chosen people, the Jews, to live 400 years and more in Egyptian bondage? Why would a good God do that? Why would a loving God encourage the destruction of all the Canaanites when Joshua and the Jews invaded the land and moved through Jericho? I mean, every one of them was to be killed. And how could a holy God call David a man after my own heart when before he dies, he is guilty of adultery and murder and is in fact a polygamist, numerous wives? A man after God's heart? And while we're at it, how could a compassionate, faithful God stand back and allow an upright, good man like Job to suffer like he did? Man, if I keep this up, you might wonder why we even take the time to open the scriptures. But all of those questions have answers. They're not simple answers, and they won't satisfy everyone. But take this last one. Maybe we should let Job tell us what he thinks of his God, since he's the one who went through it all and lost everything, including his 10 adult children and his ability to make a living once he was struck down by that dreadful plague that covered his body with boils. And then had to endure 3 and 4 friends, alleged friends, who came with their sermons and condemnation and judgment. And where was God? Even Job asked that question. Well, I think this would make us want to listen carefully when Job begins to teach us some things about our God. I could have chosen those words of instruction from Job from several chapters, but I've decided to really limit our thinking to the last chapter. And like we did last time, I have 7 particular lessons that I think Job would teach us if he were alive today. And thankfully, his words are preserved for us to read. If you were with us last time, we had you make a column of 7 and to title that column, What Job Teaches Us About Ourselves. Today, please go back to that same page, or if you're new with us, just find a blank page in your Bible anywhere and put at the top, just the top of the page, What Job Teaches Us About Our God, and number 1 through 7. Job is set through God's lecture, which began in chapter 38 and 39, went into chapter 40, chapter 41, and he never answers the question. He escorts Job around the universe and introduces him to several of the animals of the field and the birds of the air, but he doesn't answer Job's questions. And remarkably, at the end of the book, Job is submitting to this God, this heavenly Father who permitted, even allowed, all of these things to occur and still doesn't give specific answers to the specific questions. And yet he submits. Surely he knows some things of God that we need to know as well, without having all of our questions answered. Verse 1, chapter 42. Then Job answered the Lord and said, I know that you can do all things. Number 1 in a list of 7, there is nothing God cannot do. Having heard and having realized the limitless power of his infinite God, Job puts his observation and realization into the simplest of terms. You can do all things. There is nothing God cannot do. Theologians call this, an interesting word, omni, which means all, potent, powerful, omnipotent. That tells us that there is no limitation, no condition, no reservation, no obstacle that hinders in any way the activities, the acts, the works of our Heavenly Father. Tozer put it this way, all his acts are done without effort. He expends no energy that must be replenished. His self-sufficiency makes it unnecessary for him to look outside himself for a renewal of strength. All the power required to do all that he wills to do lies in undiminished fullness in his own infinite being. Beautiful way to put it. He creates from nothing without any decrease of energy. He sustains all life without ever needing any assistance from any other source. He even raises from the dead those he wishes to raise without facing any resistance. And he withholds the most powerful creature ever created, Satan himself, with no struggle, without the slightest effort expended on his part. Nothing stands in God's way. Nothing hinders God's work. Nothing successfully restrains his will. That's why only he deserves the word awesome. Let me warn you about words. Don't use that one that much. Reserve it for God. Reserve it for one who knows no limitation, faces no impossibility, hurdles no obstacle, and can accomplish whatever he sets out to do 100% of the time. Four times in the scriptures, we read in different words that nothing is impossible with God. Here are the verses. Jeremiah 32, 17, Jeremiah 32, 27, Luke 1, 37, Luke 18, 27. Four specific times in the Word of God, zero impossibilities. When you use the word Almighty, it fits only one. Isn't it interesting how ill-acquainted we are with our Heavenly Father? And this is just one of His numerous attributes. There's a second. And I find it at the end of verse 2, no purpose of yours can be thwarted. It is impossible to restrain or nullify God's purposes. It is impossible to restrain or nullify God's purposes. You see the word thwarted, if you carry a New American Standard Bible, as I do, you have found the word thwarted. The Hebrew term is the word that means to cut off. No purpose of yours can be cut off, stopped. God's intentions can neither be altered nor disrupted. What He purposes will transpire without delay, without hindrance, and without failure. Everything that happens on this earth falls within the framework of exactly what God has purposed. Exactly. None of it surprises Him. None of it has to be anticipated on His part. It is all unfolding precisely as His perfect omniscience has planned it. Now, I'm going to interject something here that maybe will get your attention, because some of you struggle with absolute sovereignty. It's probably because you have not faced a cataclysmic experience. Christians who go through what I would call a cataclysmic test have little trouble, ultimately, with grasping and embracing God's absolute sovereignty. I'll show you an example. Turn ahead to the book of Daniel. Get beyond the longer prophets, you'll get to Ezekiel, and then the next book is Daniel. Ezekiel is one of the longer of the major prophets, and Daniel follows Ezekiel. Chapter 4 is a story of a man who is full of himself. He's the king of Babylon, which would be much like the land of Iraq today. You can make your own analogies, but Nebuchadnezzar is his name. He believed he was responsible for the kingdom as it was, for the buildings as they had been built, for the gardens as they stood, for the beauty of the waterfalls, for the wonderful pools that had been dug, for the water that flowed, for the people that lived, for all of life as it appeared in the land of Babylon, and he said so. Nebuchadnezzar saw himself as all sovereign. And he said so. Toward the end of the chapter, verse 29, after an encounter with Daniel, who prophesied this would happen, Nebuchadnezzar, 12 months later, was walking on the roof, chapter 4, verse 29. He was walking on the roof of the royal palace of Babylon. So you can see him on the roof. He's looking over the spread, as we'd say in Texas. He's observing all of this kingdom that his eye can see. And the king reflected and said, now feel the arrogance as it drips out of verse 30. Is this not Babylon the Great, which I myself have built as a royal residence? by the might of my power and for the glory of my majesty, while the word was in the king's mouth, the voice came from heaven saying, King Nebuchadnezzar, to you it is declared, sovereignty has been removed from you. It doesn't stop there. The voice continues, you will be driven away from mankind, and your dwelling place will be with the beasts of the field. You will be given grass to eat like cattle, and 7 periods of time will pass over you until you recognize, let me say it again, until you recognize that the Most High is ruler over the realm of mankind and bestows it, that is sovereignty, on whomever he wishes. Immediately, remember, God's purposes are never cut off, never thwarted. Immediately after the voice came from heaven, judgment fell. The worst, or the word concerning Nebuchadnezzar was fulfilled. He was driven away from mankind, began eating grass like cattle. His body was drenched with the dew of heaven until his hair had grown like eagle's feathers and his nails like bird's claws. Pause and imagine that. The man who walked on the roof of the palace is now grazing in the field outside the walls of the palace for 7 years, I take it. His hair grows long, of course, and his nails curl and twist like birds' claws. He is insane. He once had his faculties. He once was able to speak the words. I read no words that he spoke. He's eating like a beast in the field. He's grazing. He's living in the elements of the land. He is nothing, nothing. Because the sovereign God of heaven said, that's enough. Curtains. And he's there all that period of time. I call that a cataclysmic experience.
7: There's nothing our God cannot do. No obstacle he can't clear. No purpose that can be thwarted or cut off. 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There's more ahead as Chuck continues his message titled, What Job Teaches Us About Our God. 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Also, we're excited to let you know that Chuck recently sat down with actor and talk show host Kirk Cameron. You probably know that Kirk played the wisecracking teenager in the TV show Growing Pains, and then went on to make Christian films like Fireproof and several excellent documentaries. But you might not know that Kirk had rejected God until he was 17. Then he went to church and heard a sermon that transformed the course of his life. It was a message by Chuck Swindoll. Their uplifting conversation is almost 40 years in the making. 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You can find it at insight.org/conversation. I'm Bill Meyer, inviting you to join us when Chuck Swindoll presents his final message in his in-depth study of Job, Monday on Insight for Living.
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9: This is such a great Bible verse in Colossians 3, verse 17. Whatever you do, whether in word or deed, do it all in the name of the Lord Jesus, giving thanks to God the Father through Him. So as we go about our day today, you know, that can be just simple things like stopping and having a conversation with a friend at work. That always blesses me when someone takes the time to sit and, I don't know, just check in with me. How you doing? I mean, not while I'm here on the air, right? That'd be a little bit tough. But, you know, when we're in the break room or afterwards when I'm just working on some things, some stuff like that. And I learned a funny thing the other day when I was talking to my friend Eric Emery, who just popped in to say hello. We were talking about our love of Fritos. Yes, there's nothing spiritual about this story, by the way. Except it's being friendly in word or deed, right? I know, it was interesting. And I said, I'm on this Frito pie kick right now. And he said, a what? I said, Frito pie. He had no idea what I was talking about. He's from the Midwest originally. So I asked some SoCal natives here in the office, Daniel and Spencer, and they didn't know what I was talking about either. And I thought, wait a minute. The funny things that you learn when you take time to have a conversation with people, right? So in case you don't know the delight of a Frito pie, this Southern girl is going to enlighten you. I want you to experience this goodness. Pour Fritos in a bowl. Pour your favorite nice warm chili all over them. Top with shredded cheddar cheese and some chopped onion to make it even better, but that's optional. And you've got a Frito pie. All right, didn't say it was healthy, but it's good. And maybe I've just started a delicious trend here in California, you know? And it all started with a friend checking in for a conversation. How about that?
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10: If you think about it, I think that's what happens when somebody dies. 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
9: Oh no, he will not fail. 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I'm Donna Rush with KDAR's Morning Rush. 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
19: You know, when I think of somebody who prepared for his journey to heaven without any regrets, I think about Abraham. 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Moses writes, and Abraham breathed his last and died at a ripe old age, an old man and satisfied with life.
20: 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You know, none of us can know for certain how much time we have here on earth. Some of us, like Abraham, will live to a ripe old age, while others may be called away sooner. So how should we live each day knowing that it might just be our last? Today on Pathway to Victory, Dr. Robert Jeffress explains what we can be doing right now to prepare for our own journey to heaven. But first, let's take a moment to hear some important ministry updates.
19: Thanks, David, and welcome again to Pathway to Victory. Let me start today with a question. If you were packing your bags for an exotic vacation, you'd spend a lot of time doing research and packing every necessary item in your luggage. So, why is it that few people spend a lot of time packing their bags for their eternal home? Well, that's our topic today. This is critically important because our time on earth is limited. I often think of a dear friend of mine who's in heaven now. When I knew him back in his mid-60s, I walked into his office one day and saw his blackboard just covered in chalk marks. I asked him, "What in the world are those?" He said, "The Bible says I'll likely live to about 70. So every one of those marks is a day I have left before God calls me home. And each morning I walk in and erase one." Well, the day after his 70th birthday, he started making new marks, still counting, still living on borrowed time. And now that I've reached 70 myself, I understand it. Every morning is a gift. And that's what motivated me to write 7 lessons from my 70 years. This is the very last time I'll mention this offer, so please get in touch today. It's yours when you give a generous gift to support the ministry of Pathway to Victory. Okay, it's time to turn our attention to the Word of God as we answer this important question. How can I prepare for my journey to heaven? Now today, let's look at the fourth way to prepare for heaven, and that is, make the most of your time on earth. Make the most of your time on earth. God has allotted a different number of years and days for every one of us in this life, and yet we talk about people's average lifespan. In Psalm 90, Moses said there's an average lifespan for most people, and Moses beat it. He lived to be 120 years of age. And yet in Psalm 90, verses 10 and 12, he said, 70 years are given us, and some may even live to 80. But even the best of these years are often empty and filled with pain. Soon they disappear, and we are gone. Verse 12, teach us to number our days and recognize how few they are. Help us to spend them as we should. Paul said it this way in Ephesians 5, 15 and 16. He said, be careful how you walk, not as unwise men, but as wise, making the most of your time because the days are evil. In the Bible, the word walk was an analogy for how you live your life. He said, be very careful how you live your life in light of how short time is. Make the most of your time. Number 5. To prepare for your journey to heaven, minimize your pre-departure regrets. Have you ever had this experience? You're at the departure gate getting ready to get on a plane and you remember something you should have done. I should have stopped the newspaper. I should have stopped the mail. I should have packed a warmer coat or an extra pair of socks. You know what I'm talking about. You wish you had done something, but it's too late. Now, those kind of regrets are minimal. They have no lasting consequences. But to come to the end of your life ready to enter into heaven with regrets, that's a whole different story. As a pastor, I've had the experience many times of sitting with Christians who were about to die and listening them to lament their regrets in life. Relationships they wish they had maximized, relationships they wish they hadn't broken, opportunities they should have taken advantage of. You know, regrets are like a cancer. They eat at the very soul of our being. And there's certainly no way to spend your final days here on earth. How can you make sure that
0: you don't end your life with a long list of regrets. You know, one of the best resolves you can make is right now to focus on those things you believe God would have you

words sometime this week and take time to fill out what are the three things God would like me to concentrate on the remaining years that I have. That's what Paul had in mind in Ephesians 5 when he said, live your life with a sense of purpose. Don't be vague. Oh, I want to be a better person. I want to be happier. Don't be vague, but firmly grasp what you know to be the will of God for your life. Regarding your mate and your family, resolve, I will appreciate, enjoy, and value the mate God gave me. Regarding your children, resolve, I will endeavor to point my children to Christ, to earn their respect, and to celebrate their uniqueness. Or with your friends, resolved, I will treasure my friendships by praying for and spending time with those people who enrich my life. Or when it comes to your career, resolved, I will choose a life work that utilizes my giftedness and my passions. When it comes to your finances, resolved, I will make sure that my finances are in order and my family is provided for when I die. Or here's one general one that really crosses a number of areas. Resolved, I will ask forgiveness from anyone I have wronged so that when I'm gone, they will always remember I tried to make things right. You know, one way to minimize your regrets in life is to focus right now on what God would have you spend the rest of your life doing. But part of dealing with regrets is going back to past mistakes and dealing with those as well. You know, mistakes can't be erased from our life, can they? Have you discovered life has no rewind button on it? The fact is, you can't erase your past mistakes. You can ask for God's forgiveness for them, from them, but you can't erase your mistakes. But you can allow whatever mistakes you've made in the past to be a stepping stone to make significant changes right now in your life that will affect your tomorrow and your eternity. That's the way to deal with past mistakes so that you don't have any regrets. You can't erase them, but use those mistakes as a stepping stone to allow you to change your tomorrow and your forever. Whenever I think about that truth, I think of the remarkable story of a Swedish chemist named Alfred Nobel. Alfred Nobel made a fortune by discovering that you could stabilize liquid nitroglycerin with a compound. And so he created this substance. It was really a paste that came from very volatile liquid nitroglycerin and this compound. And he had a new name for this paste he created. He called it dynamite. And Alfred Nobel planned for this explosive to be used in construction, the building of canals and roads, or in mining operations. Little did he know what would be the first use of dynamite, and that would be to kill millions of people in warfare. In 1888, Alfred Nobel's brother Ludwig suddenly died. But French newspapers made a mistake, and instead of printing Ludwig's Nobel's obituary, they accidentally printed the obituary for Alfred Nobel. And so Alfred Nobel had the unique experience of reading his own obituary in the newspaper. And as he read it, he realized what he would be reminded for. In fact, in the obituary, it used the term, he was a merchant of death. Not wanting to be remembered for that, Alfred Nobel made a decision to change his life at that point. He took his fortune and spent the rest of his time devoted to improving life on earth through the humanities and through science. And he created the awards that we still know today as the Nobel Peace Prize. Alfred Nobel couldn't erase his past, but he decided to use whatever regrets he had to make changes in his life today that would affect his tomorrow and his eternity. You know, you and I won't have the fame or fortune of Alfred Nobel, but we can exercise the same principle. Whatever regrets, mistakes you've made in the past, you can't eliminate them, but you can use them to change your tomorrow and your forever. You know, when Paul came to the end of his life, he didn't come to the end of his life without any mistakes. He had made terrible mistakes. He had blasphemed the name of God and persecuted Christians. He didn't come to the end of his life without mistakes, but he came to the end of his life without any regrets. In 2 Timothy 4,

0: 7, as he prepared for his execution, he said to Timothy, "I have fought the good fight. I have finished the course, and I have kept the faith." Finally, to prepare for your journey to heaven, take care of the practical matters before you depart. Take care of practical matters before you depart. One last item to check off on your to-do list before you depart this world is to make sure that those you care about most are adequately provided for. You know, Isaiah the prophet came to King Hezekiah with a sobering message. He said in 2 Kings 20, verse 1, "Set your house in order, Hezekiah, for you shall die and not live." That's pretty good advice for all of us. Set your house in order, for you are going to die. The fact is, just like Isaiah said to Hezekiah, you are going to die. I mean, do you understand that? You are going to die. Why don't you say that with me? I'm going to die. I am going to die. Here's a happy Christmas thought. Let's say it again. I am going to die. Tony Campolo says it well. He said, "One day you're going to die. They're going to take you to the cemetery, drop you in a ditch, throw dirt in your face, and then go back to the church and eat potato salad." It's true. Now, here's the question. After your family has finished the potato salad, what are they going to do? Do they know exactly what to do? Audrey Hendel wrote about her husband, Jim, who was a CPA and a certified financial planner. A few years before he died, her husband, Jim, wrote an article on how to leave your financial house in order for your family. 1 Timothy 5:8 was the basis for his article. Paul said, "If anyone does not provide for his own, especially for those of his household, he has denied the faith and is worse than an unbeliever." You know, men especially, providing for your household means more than earning a living and making sure they have their needs while you're alive. It means making sure they're cared for after you're dead so that they know exactly what to do. In that article, Jim Hendel advised that husbands or families put together a notebook that contains the vital information your loved ones are going to need when you go, listing bank accounts, investments, passwords to computers, information about your obituary, what you would like them to remember, any ideas you have about your memorial service, so that when your family is overcome with grief, they won't be in a panic trying to find things and make important decisions. Jim Hendel died, and he left such a notebook for his wife, Audrey. She said she took that notebook into their attorney. He looked through this and said, "I have never seen anything like this before." Audrey wrote, "My husband, Jim, demonstrated love, godly character, and integrity by leaving a part of himself in this book. I have never felt abandoned or insecure. My husband took good care of us in his life and is still taking care of us in his death." Do that for your family. You won't regret it. By the way, do you know the most foundational thing you can do to set your house in order for your departure? Make sure you have a will. Did you know 64% of Americans have no will? 64%. Guess what? If you die without a will, you don't get to say what happens to your money. You know who determines what happens to your money? It's not your family either. The government tells you what's going to happen to your money when you die, either by state regulation and law or by the federal income tax code. Does anybody here want the government telling your family what to do with your money? That's why you need a will. And by the way, make sure that will reflects your values. You know, when my dad was preparing to die, he wrote out his will. In fact, Doug, your dad, Jack, was instrumental in helping him compose his will. And my dad said, "This will is my last will and testimony." And in the preamble of that will, he talked about his salvation experience and how he came to faith in Christ. He wanted to make sure that we read it, that the attorney read it, that the judge had to read that final testimony of his faith in Christ. But in that will, he not only used words to express what really mattered to him, he did it in what he left behind. And a part of his estate was left to this church that had been so instrumental in his life, his family's life, and in which all three of his kids had come to faith in Christ as well. Make out a will. And when you make that will out, don't forget the church. It's your last way of making sure some of what you've accumulated goes on and on and on and on for eternity. Set your house in order. You know, when I think of somebody who prepared for his journey to heaven without any regrets, I think about Abraham. You know, in Genesis 25:8, we have this word about Abraham's death. Moses writes, "And Abraham breathed his last and died at a ripe old age, an old man and satisfied with life, and he was gathered to his people." Amy, I want you to think about that as an epitaph for my headstone, because that's really a great one, isn't it? Died at a ripe old age, satisfied with life. Abraham was satisfied. He was content. He had no regrets about his past. Not that he didn't make any mistakes. He made some humongous mistakes, but he knew they had been forgiven by God. He died satisfied, without regrets, when it came to his children. He had successfully passed on his faith to his children and to his grandchildren. And he died satisfied about his future. He knew he was headed to be gathered with his people and with his God because of his faith in God's provision for his sin. He died satisfied with life. Are you ready for your journey to that place called heaven? Some of you may say, "Well, Pastor, honestly, I get fearful when I think about not the end result, but the process of getting there to that place called heaven. I'm fearful of death." Whenever I think of the fear of death, I think of the true story of John Todd. John Todd was born in 1800 in Vermont. He spent the first 6 years of his life living in a little hamlet called Killingsworth. When he was 6 years old, John Todd's parents, both of them, died suddenly. He and his siblings had to be parceled out among any relative that would take them. He had a very kind-hearted aunt who agreed to take him and to raise him. So he went to live with her. For the next 15 years, she cared for him just like a mom. When he was 21 years of age, he left home, went to school, prepared for the ministry, became a successful pastor. In his middle age years, he received word that his aunt who had cared for him was about to die. She wrote him a letter and said that even though she was a Christian, she greatly feared death. Moved with compassion, John wrote her back, recounting that night when he, a frightened little boy, was welcomed into the loving and warm home of his aunt. And this is what he wrote to his aunt. "It is now 35 years since I, a little boy of 6, was left quite alone in the world. You sent me word you would give me a home and be a kind mother to me. I have never forgotten the day when I made that long journey of 10 miles to your home. I can still recall my disappointment when instead of coming for me yourself, you sent your servant, Caesar, to fetch me. I well remember my tears and my anxiety. As perched high on the horse and clinging tight to Caesar, I rode off to my new home. Night fell before we finished the journey, and as it grew dark, I became lonely and afraid. 'Do you think she'll go to bed before I get there?' I asked Caesar anxiously. 'Oh, no,' he said reassuringly. 'She'll sure stay up for you. When we get out of these here woods, you'll see her candle shining in the window.' Presently, we did ride out in the clearing, and there, sure enough, was your candle. I remember you were waiting at the door, that you put your arms close about me, and that you lifted me, a tired and bewildered little boy, down from that horse. You had a big fire burning on the hearth, a hot supper waiting for me on the stove. After supper, you took me to my new room. You heard me say my prayers, and then you sat beside me until I fell asleep. You probably realize why I'm recalling all of this to your memory. Someday soon, God will send for you to take you to a new home. Don't fear the summons, the strange journey, or the dark messenger of death. God can be trusted to do as much for you as you were kind enough to do for me so many years ago. At the end of the road, you will find love and a welcome waiting, and you will be safe in God's care. That's the future God has planned for you. I go, Jesus said, to prepare a place for you. It's a place more magnificent than you could possibly imagine. It's a place where every heartache will be erased and every dream will be fulfilled. It's a place reserved for those who have trusted in Christ as their Savior. It's a place called heaven. My hope and prayer is that God will use today's program to reinforce your confidence in His sovereign plan for you. Yes, our time on earth is short, and it should motivate every one of us to make the most of our remaining days. Along those lines, I was moved to write a personal book for you called Seven Lessons from My 70 Years. Yes, it was concurrent with my 70th birthday and the 30th anniversary for Pathway to Victory. No matter your age, this book is suited for all ages and stages. In fact, it's the perfect gift for the young adult in your life. 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
1: 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Does God still perform miracles today? I'm David J. Mullins. Wishing you a great weekend, then join us for a brand new series about miracles called Divine Invasions. 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The Apostle Paul sailed these waters, walked these streets, and the church was never the same.
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2: 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I'm Donna Rush with KDAR's Morning Rush. Do you know that our wonderful Savior Jesus, he is a seeking Savior. He's looking for those willing to be used by him. So may each of us not miss that when he gives us the opportunity to use us to bring his love, his truth, his grace, encouragement to someone as we go about our day. Amen. Thank you to my brother in Christ. Got a very encouraging message from David from Los Angeles. Yeah, just very encouraging. Thank you, David. And he also sent this great blessing that's in Philippians 1, verses 9 through 11. And I thought I would pass along this blessing to you. All right? And it is my prayer that your love may abound more and more with knowledge and all discernment, so that you may approve what is excellent, and so be pure and blameless for the day of Christ, filled with the fruit of righteousness that comes through Jesus Christ to the glory and praise of God. Amen. So how do we get that? How do we get that knowledge and all discernment? Well, we need to stay in God's word, first of all, right? Amen. And just stay aware of his presence and the presence of the Holy Spirit in our lives each and every day. So as we go about our day, let's be intentional about doing just that.
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7: This is Seth Leibson for Townhall.com. 1 week after Israeli Prime Minister Bibi Netanyahu reminded the United Nations of the Entebbe terrorist attack, an international pro-Palestinian plane hijacking where four Israeli hostages and Netanyahu's brother were killed, another hijacking of a civilian airliner destined for Israel was attempted. Media has downplayed it, but it took courage and honor for the civilian passengers to subdue the terrorist and rescue the plane, their families, and fellow passengers. Had the terrorists been successful, no doubt there would have been celebrations throughout the Islamist world, from Gaza to the West Bank and in New York, just as there were the day after the terrorist slaughter of October 7, 2023. One passenger, Yaniv Hayoun, was particularly heroic in Wednesday's rescue. The world should know his name as it should know what he stood for, innocence. Thank God we have Todd Beamers and Yaniv Hayouns among us. Thank God some can still distinguish between them and those that would kill them, and us, in the name of and for a delusion on behalf of depraved and malevolent values.
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10: God has determined all of this beforehand that we should be holy, yes, that we should be blameless, yes, but also this, we know from Romans 8:29 that we are adopted into the family of God. That's one of his purposes for predestination, that we've all been adopted. That's good news.
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1: on today's edition of Real Life Radio. Pastor Jack continues now in his series called The Book of Ephesians and a message titled, We Have Been Chosen in Christ, Part 2. Ephesians is, of course, a letter the Apostle Paul wrote from prison to the church in Ephesus, showing every believer who they really are in Christ. And here, Paul reveals that long before we ever chose God, God, in His love, had already chosen us. You see, before the world was ever formed, God knew you, and He set His love upon you. That means that you're not an accident or an afterthought. You're chosen, you're accepted, and you belong to Him. So today, Pastor Jack teaches that God's foreknowledge is a gift meant to bring us peace, not fear. He knew every choice we'd make, and in His love, He knew those who would come to Christ or reject Him. Now with his message called, We Have Been Chosen in Christ, Part 2, here's pastor and Bible teacher, Jack Hibbs.
10: We come before You in Jesus' name, and Lord, we would ask, Lord, that You would inhabit the praises of Your people, and God, that You would open forth Your words to our hearts. That, Lord, out of Your truth, we would behold sweet and precious and holy things. And so, Father, we ask this in Jesus' name. Amen. All right. Why don't you grab your Bibles this evening and open them to the book of Ephesians. Ephesians chapter 1 tonight, and we're studying really what is called part 2 of We Have Been Chosen in Christ. Ephesians chapter 1, and we're in verses 5 and 6 tonight, and we are talking about having been chosen in Christ and what it means and the security that it can bring to us. And so Paul tells us here, he says, having predestined us to adoption as sons by Jesus Christ to Himself, according to the good pleasure of His will, to the praise of the glory of His grace, by which He has made us accepted in the Beloved, that is Jesus Christ. And here we're talking about the doctrine of predestination. You mention that word and people begin to get a little uneasy. I can't begin to imagine why that's the case when the Bible clearly reveals to us that it is a doctrine that God has revealed in the Word. It's throughout various portions of Scripture. Here in Ephesians, it's in the book of Romans that we saw last week and we'll see again. And in fact, in Romans chapter 8, verses 28 and 29, Paul says there, and we know that all things work together for good to those who love God, to those who are the called according to His purpose. And why is that the case? Because verse 29 says, for whom He foreknew, He also predestined. And by the way, it is a prerogative of God. Foreknowledge is only of God. God holds that capacity. Jesus exercised foreknowledge in John chapter 14, verse 29. Jesus there says, I have now told you these things before they come to pass, that when they do come to pass, you might believe. And that is Jesus there in the things that He had told the disciples, what were just about to happen. Jesus said these things in advance, knowing what they were, and knowing that by people knowing something in advance with great detail, they would come to believe. In fact, that's one of the strong arguments for prophecy. But what if I were to tell you right now that in a matter of moments, an airplane's going to come landing down on the roof of this building? And it would be a terrible event. You might say, well, you're crazy, Jack. Well, hopefully I would be crazy, yes. We wouldn't want to be here. But if I had a tendency to be accurate, maybe 100%, as the Bible is, because God, knowing what's coming, tells us in advance, you might get a little nervous. What if I were to tell you that a guy's going to come running through the church or walking into the church and he would have a Russian hat on and a Hebrew prayer shawl and he'd be a big man, a Hawaiian man. That's foreknowledge. What would you think if such a thing happened? Oh, and look. Now, a big Hawaiian just walked in wearing a prayer shawl and a Russian hat. Now, how did I know that that was going to happen? I had something that you didn't have. I had foreknowledge. I knew it was coming. And you are shaking your head going, I can't believe he did this in the middle of a church service.
5: He knows what's going to happen before it happens. And when he says to us, I am the God that inhabits eternity, I have written the end from the beginning from the end, so that when these things come to pass, you might believe. He is doing that for us, for our comfort, for our peace. He has given us, as the Bible says, great and precious promises. Why? Because promises are for future events in our lives. What good is it if I give you a promise or you give me a promise, but it never is dependent upon? The very structure to a promise presupposes I might need it. Are you with me? If you make somebody a promise, they're going to be hanging on in hope that they can lean on you or they can expect you to be there. God says, I know what's going to come, and in fact, I have in my foreknowledge, I have predestined you to become sons of God. You can fight with that. You can kick your heels and get all wiggy about that and think, well, if he's predestined some for heaven, that means he must have prepared some for hell. And that's not what the Bible teaches. The Bible says in God's foreknowledge and exclusively in his foreknowledge, that is before time ever began, God knew those that would be his. And those that choose not to follow God, unfortunately, have chosen their own destiny. It is not to the blame of God. God creates no one for destruction. And yet there's a lot of people going around talking about that, and we'll touch on that lightly a little bit as we get into this. But the word foreknowledge, very important. In fact, in your notes or in your Bible, you ought to move up back to verse 4 just a moment. And we are going to heavily lean on verse 4, the last two words at the very end anyway. It says there, just as he chose us in him, that is Jesus, before the foundation of the world, that we should be holy and without blame before him in love. Now, most Greek scholars believe that verse 5 actually starts like this. In love, having predestined us. Isn't that great? So you got to put a parenthesis around there, because a lot of people struggle with it. And I love it. In love, he has predestined us. And that is absolutely biblically accurate. It's true, because God does it in love. Predestination, based upon foreknowledge. The word foreknowledge meaning that God knew beforehand, having a knowledge of the event prior to its happening. It means to ordain based upon foreknowledge. And this fantastic word of predestination is based upon God's foreknowledge or the election of his own, and he's to make them holy. In verse 4, it says that he's chosen us in him, that is Jesus, before the world was ever formed. Number one, that we should be holy. Isn't that encouraging? Are you struggling with sin? Are you in a Christian battle or warfare? Well, number one, God has chosen you. If you're a Christian tonight and you can say that, the number one victory already had is that you are holy. You have been taken from the world and set apart to God. That's what that word holy means, set aside, and you have been ordained for God's purposes. You are holy. Doesn't mean you glow at night. Doesn't mean you glow in the daytime. Doesn't mean there's a little halo or there's an aura about you. You ever have somebody come up and say, you know, there's such a strong aura around you? Well, that has nothing to do with being holy. Holy is, God says you're holy. And you're just as holy if you gave your heart to the Lord last Sunday as Billy Graham is tonight. Isn't that amazing? He's not more holy. He's just as holy as you are. Isn't that great? I love that. I need that bad. The second thing in verse 4 is that we are without blame before him in love. That means nobody can bring anything against us. Man, do we believe this? If we believe this, we would get Pentecostal on the spot. How many people in your life pick on you? Man, you know what? You're overweight. Oh, man, now you're too skinny. You're too short. You're too tall. Can't you do a good job? Come on. You're always late. No, you always stay late. And it's just, forget it. It's nuts. It's crazy. And God says, you're blameless before me. All because of Christ Jesus. And we're going to see what kind of effect that should have upon our lives in a moment. God has determined all of this beforehand, that we should be holy, yes. That we should be blameless, yes. But also this, we know from Romans 8:29 that we are adopted into the family of God. That's one of his purposes for predestination, that we've all been adopted. That's good news. And the second thing is Romans 8:29 and 30. It says that we're to be conformed to the image of his son. That's why you're having a rough time today. That's why you're having a rough Christian experience, possibly. We used to warn people when they used to come to the home Bible study. Oh, nice to meet you. What's your name? John. Oh, nice to meet you, John. Hey, I'm not kidding. Ask somebody who was there. We'd pull people aside and say, you sure you want to come to this home fellowship? Then when we started across the street in Unit 14, you sure you want to come to this church? Because every time somebody would say, oh man, we found our home, their life would explode. And the reason why that's true, it's not because we're jinxed, it's because if you open the Bible and read the Bible, God is going to be molding and shaping you into the image of His Son, but Satan, the enemy, will not let that go unchallenged. That's why, listen, it's much easier to check out, tune out, drop out, and go to a place where the Word's not being proclaimed, and you just kind of exist, and it'll be much smoother for you for now.
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5: Predestination. He says right here, in love, having predestined us. Jot it down in your notes. Predestination involves a choice on God's part. It involves a choice on God's part. Number two, it is determined by Him in love. That's what it says in verse 5, technically, at the end of verse 4. It's been determined in love. And sneak way ahead, months ahead, to verse 13. And look where it says, in Him you also trusted after you heard the word of truth, the gospel of your salvation, in whom also, having believed, you were sealed with the Holy Spirit of promise. You know what that verse means? That verse clearly teaches that it involves a choice on man's part. Predestination, that is God's foreknowledge, Him working in the lives of those whom He knew would come to receive Him in your time, in your life. The announcement goes out to the world, come. God knew that you would choose Christ whenever you did. God also knew, before time was ever created, those who would reject Him. In God's foreknowledge, He predestined those of you who would accept Christ to make that commitment in Him and to believe in Him. He knew that in advance. And so because that's true, He has been working in your life before you were ever born. It's amazing. Why? God's foreknowledge. Why? Because He's predestined us to be transformed or formed into the image, conformed into the image of His Son. Well, how does that happen? Your whole life. BC, before Christ, and after Christ. He's been working in you. But it depends in some aspect upon man's choosing. Why do you say that? Does that mean we have some power over us getting saved or not? God saves us, but we respond to His invitation. Does that mean we get any credit? No, because in His foreknowledge, in predestinating us, we respond to the opportunity. He knew it, so He brings the invitation to us. Do you see that? In other words, He could have played hardball and never given us the invitation at all. Some of you look like you're about ready to have a heart attack. Remember the old thing about the parade? You've heard it 1,000 times. It works perfect. The guy on the corner, remember that? Y'all remember that? Does anybody not remember that? Okay, for you. Here it is. If we go to Pasadena and we stand on the corner of Colorado and another street and Sierra Madre, and then another street, as the parade begins, though we may be a mile apart and I'm waiting for the parade to come, it's just now passing in front of you. And I hear it on the radio. I've got Bob Eubanks on there and I'm listening to whatever her other name is with the red hair, and they're coming. And they're coming. And you see the parade coming. You see it there and you see it going. And I'm calling you on your cellular phone. I'm saying, has the McDonald's float been by? Yeah, I've already seen it. I haven't seen it yet. Well, keep looking, because my past is still your future. Okay, I'm waiting. Here comes the McDonald float. It's ancient history to you down the street, but now it's the present moment for me. Now that's a real problem, because we live in time. But a very poor analogy is God gets over the parade in a helicopter and he sees it in front of you, in front of me. He sees the parade from the beginning to the very end. He sees the guy with the poop scoopers behind the horses. He sees the whole thing and he sees the cleanup crew and he saw the guys lay down the tape before the parade ever started. It's all one moment with him. And because that's true, God knew in advance, because time is all done with him, who would choose him. And those who would choose him, he's predestined to be conformed to the image of his son. Now you can freak out about that, or you can just full on receive it and say, amen. You go, God. I love it. This is great. And we'll enjoy that. In God's sovereignty, though that be all true, he has provided man with the responsibility of choice. Everybody wants choice. God says, well, I've given you a choice. But remember, like we mentioned last week, we will be held responsible for our choices. But God in his sovereign creative powers has given man the ability to choose, to agree or disagree with God, with what God does. And you look at the Garden of Eden, you've got Adam and Eve there. And the whole thing about predestination, did God know they were going to fail? Yes. Did God make them fail? No. But because God knew they were going to blow it, because he gave them the free moral agency of choice, God built in a redemptive factor, and that is he set two angels. Wasn't it two angels? An angel. At least two. One, two. Anyway, with a flaming sword to guard the tree of life after they had fallen. Because if they would have gone over there and eaten that fruit, and then they would have run over and said, you know, we've blown the whole day, let's just go for it all the way, and run over and eaten the tree of life, then you and I never would have been able to have been redeemed. That's why God sent an angel to protect that tree. If they would have eaten that fruit, they would have been experiencing an eternal existence of death, spiritual death. And we never would have been born again. We could have never been saved. Why? Because God's engineered choice into the factor. And that's an important thing. First point, look at the end. Verse 4, we'll touch on it for a moment. First point, the believer's peace of mind. It says here, in love. And this is the truth of predestination. It is done in love. It says, just as he chose us in him before the foundation of the world, that we should be holy and without blame before him in love, predestination is accomplished and worked out in God's heart through love. Listen, it was determined before time began. We've made that clear. It has been based upon God's foreknowledge. You understand that. It is not, though, without man's responsibility. Evangelism, to be evangelism, must have a double-edged sword, people. Does the Bible tell us to go out and evangelize? Yes. If the 5 points of Calvinism, let's say, are true, then why evangelize? The 5 points of Calvinism basically says in a nutshell, you know what? God knows those who are coming. He's foreordained them. And it doesn't matter what you do, they're going to come. They're just going to come. And unfortunately, by the way, I hold the 3 points of the 5-point view. I disagree with 2 of them. And I'll talk about that in a minute. But the fact is, Jesus has told us to evangelize. If everything has been set, predetermined, then why evangelize at all? Let's just, you know, check out and go watch a movie or, you know, play golf in the flood or whatever we do. Why do it? But Jesus says, go out into all the world, listen, all the world, and preach the gospel to how many creatures? All of them. Charles Spurgeon used to practice preaching to cows based upon that verse. He would practice, stand on the fence and preach to cows. And somebody said, you're nuts. What are you doing? He says, I'm preaching to all creatures. All. All in the Greek means all in the English. It means all. But there's a responsibility for us to evangelize. God says so. And there's also a responsibility to those who hear the message to respond. Billy Graham says that if he presents the true gospel of Christ, he never worries about decisions being made. He said he does not care if a hand goes up or not. He knows that he said he's faithful to preach the gospel. Decisions will be made. Some yes, some no. Maybe all of them will be no, maybe all of them will be yes. His responsibility is to preach the gospel. In 2 Corinthians 2:14, you ought to jot this down next to your margin. It's an amazing verse. Strange verse. 2 Corinthians 2:14 says, "Now thanks be to God who always leads us in triumph in Christ and through us diffuses the fragrance of His knowledge in every place. For we are to God the fragrance of Christ among those who are being saved." Isn't that amazing? We're perfume to God among those who are being saved. God loves evangelism. And among those who are perishing. Verse 16 says, "To the one we are the aroma of death leading to death. And to the other we are the aroma of life leading to life." Isn't that amazing? In other words, the gospel goes out and some respond to everlasting life. Some reject to everlasting destruction. And whose choice is that? It is not God's. In Hebrews 3:7, the apostle says there, "As the Holy Spirit says, today if you will hear His voice, do not harden your heart as in the day of rebellion." Why does He say that? Because when we give the gospel out to people, because predestination's true and God is sovereign in His love, we have to make it clear that you should not receive the message of the gospel in vain. There may be people, in fact, I know that there's people who traffic in and out of this church on Sundays and Wednesdays who are not born again. And yet they're so faithful to come. They don't agree with the gospel. And what they do not know is that every time an opportunity is provided for them to choose Christ, they reject. It becomes harder for them to ever come to faith in Christ. Now, are they predestined by God or are they not? That's not for me to determine. It's not for me to care. Your responsibility and mine is to give forth the word and let the chips, so to speak, land where they may. God makes the decision on that.
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2: 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I'm Donna Rush with KDAR's Morning Rush. Have you ever been to church and, you know, you end up sitting by yourself? Well, this has happened to me. And you know what? Here's the thing. You know, sometimes I do have friends at church, but sometimes for whatever reason, they're, you know, there may be one traveling, one who's volunteering at a certain time, and I'm volunteering at the other time, and just all kinds of circumstances where it's like, wow, I don't have anybody to sit with today. You know, Lauren's not there, my daughter's not there, whatever, you know, or she's sitting with a friend, whatever it is. But here's the thing. Whether you go to church and you know a bunch of people and you have a big row full of people, or if you're going in and it's just you sitting there and saying hello to others, guess who's with you? God is with you. You are never alone in His house. Amen. So never let that keep you from going into God's house and worshiping Him in His house with His people. Because before you know it, He may draw someone to you and you won't be sitting alone anymore. Amen.
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14: Maybe the Lord wants us to go to Mars one day. 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I don't know. Maybe God likes Star Trek and He would just like us to pursue. Maybe there's a way to go to other worlds and we're going to be here for 1,000 years. I don't know what God's plan is for that. So in the meantime, I think I have to work towards the fact that each one of us is given a limited time in our life to do certain things that God has asked us to do. It begins with making disciples of the people in our life. Once we've accepted the Lord, to share the gospel with the people in our life and love those people. Some of those people in your world might be terrified about this AI conversation. You know what you have as a Christian? You've got the ability to say, we don't need to be afraid of that. 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
15: Greg Laurie here. 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
2: I'm Donna Rush with KDAR's Morning Rush. So glad you are here this morning. Let's just dive on into God's Word as Dr. J. Vernon McGee takes us on our 5-year journey through the Bible. This pre-recorded program is sponsored by Through the Bible Incorporated.

0: When was the last time you stopped long enough to watch a sunset? Not just glance at it, but really watch it. The sky shifts from gold to orange to crimson to purple, and each color appearing for only a few moments before giving way to the next. Well, none of that happens by accident, does it? The God who painted the evening sky did it for our delight. Every detail of creation reflects His wisdom and beauty. And the same attention to detail shows up throughout Scripture, too. In this study on Through the Bible, we're going to turn our attention to another masterpiece of divine design, the tabernacle. This portable place of worship, built by the children of Israel in the wilderness, was far more than a tent. Every curtain, every board, every color, and every piece of furniture was carefully chosen by God to reveal something about the person and work of Jesus Christ. As Dr. J. Vernon McGee reminds us, the first thing that a sinner encountered at the tabernacle was the brazen altar, where sin was judged. In the same way, every one of us needs to come to the cross of Christ before we can experience forgiveness and enter into fellowship with God. There's just no other way. And when we do, everything changes. Well, over the years, countless listeners have written to tell us how meeting Jesus through His Word has brought hope and joy to their lives. Here's Dr. J. Vernon McGee with one of those letters.
1: Here's one from San Diego, California. It says, I've been listening to you for about 5 months now. I wrote you a few months ago and told you that I was a family man and not living a Christian life, and had asked that you pray for me and my needs. Now I've given my life to Jesus and asked Him to take away my sins and make me new. Dr. McGee, my life has changed. The feeling you get when you ask Jesus to come into your heart is unexplainable. The joy of feeling clean inside, the smile that comes to you, the feeling of having a friend to guide you and walk with you, no matter what is happening in your life. Praise the Lord. Dr. McGee, I only have one regret, is that I didn't give my life to the Lord sooner. I always told myself, maybe tomorrow. I'm not ready. Maybe tomorrow. I'm glad there was a tomorrow for me. Thank you for your prayers, Dr. McGee.
0: What a great letter. I especially appreciate when he says, my only regret is that I didn't give my life to the Lord sooner. And that's not the first time Dr. McGee received a response like that, and it's certainly not the last. I can think of many times over the years when we've heard from listeners who shared the same regret. Well, let's learn from their words. As we face every challenge, let's trust God sooner. Let's pray. Heavenly Father, thank you for our brothers and sisters who remind us that you are trustworthy and faithful. Help us to take their advice, to trust you sooner in each trial. We love you, Lord, and we love your word. We ask that you give us now ears to hear what you have for us. In Jesus' precious name, amen. We're off to Exodus 26 on Through the Bible with Dr. J. Vernon McGee.
1: Now, friends, last time we were in the 26th chapter of the book of Exodus, and I mentioned that over the tabernacle there were actually four coverings, and we were looking at those four coverings that went over the top. And I'll just review this briefly. I didn't give the meaning, attempt to interpret at all last time. The first one was linen, that fine twine, byssus Egyptian linen, and in it was woven cherubims. And it didn't touch the ground. It revealed just the beauty inside. It couldn't be seen outside. And very frankly, the beauty of Christ cannot be seen by the world. He can only satisfy one of His own. And that's the reason worship of Him is so important, and why believers ought to gather together, is that they might not only feed on Christ, but that they might behold Him in His beauty. You remember He said that where I am, there ye may be also. He wants us to be with Him, and today we ought to be with Him. That is, in our worship of Him, beholding His beauty. Over in the 17th Psalm, David wrote, keep me as the apple of the eye. Hide me under the shadow of thy wings. Now, those wings were in the cherubim that were up over in the linen cloth above. That's a good place to be hidden today, underneath those wings. Then the second curtain was goat's hair, and it touched the ground. We called attention to the fact it was 30 cubits long, and the tabernacle was 10 cubits on each side and 10 across the top, so it would touch the ground. And it speaks actually of the sin offering. It speaks of Christ's worth for sinners. The goat's hair actually was seen from the outside. It was really what the world can see, that it speaks of the death of Christ. In fact, this is the message that's to be given to the world. And we read in Hebrews 9:26, "For then must he often have suffered since the foundation of the world. But now once in the end of the age hath he appeared to put away sin by the sacrifice of himself." He's appeared. This is the message that should go forth. This is the message of the goats there. Then you have the third.

side. There's no beauty that we should desire him, the prophet Isaiah said in the 53rd chapter, verse 2. No beauty that we should desire him. You'll have to go inside to behold his beauty. The world doesn't see in him what you and I should see in him at all. That's very important to see. Now, these boards and bars that we were talking about last time, and I think probably I should read verse 14 again because it mentions these two last coverings. Thou shalt make a covering for the tent of ram skins dyed red, and a covering above of badger skins. And then he talks about thou shalt make boards for the tabernacle. Now, it had on each side of it 20 boards, a cubit and a half. These boards were made of this shittim wood, which was very hard wood, like our redwood. It was practically indestructible. And these boards were covered with gold. And you have 20 on each side, 10 in the rear. And there was a certain amount of overlapping, of course. And this actually constituted the tabernacle proper. Now, there were certain bars that went down by these boards that held them together, because there was put in each one of these boards a place, a ring, for the bar to go through. And so that when these boards were put up, the bar was just run through. And there were three bars. One of them was a center one. And you see, it would hold the tabernacle together. And this was very important. Now, I believe that everything in the tabernacle speaks of Christ, either his person or his work or something connected with him. I think every color, I think that every thread, I think every article of furniture, everything spoke of him. And this speaks of the fact that the Spirit of God is what holds together today the church. Believers should be held together by the Spirit of God. We're told to keep the unity of the Spirit in the bond of peace. That is the thing that's given to us here. Now, we find that in these coverings that went over, and I didn't call particular attention to them, but there really were four different colors. There was blue, the heavenly color, and then there was the scarlet, the blood color, and then the purple. And that was the blending of the two, and that speaks of royalty. The heavenly color and the blood, heaven touching earth, the humanity. And then he was born King of the Jews. I think even in the colors that you find this. And then these bars speak of the fact that this is what holds the church together. And all was overlaid with gold. Now that speaks again of his deity. That's the impressive thing. And that was the appearance given on the outside. Now we're told that there are certain veils to the tabernacle. There was that inner veil. Verse 31, thou shalt make a veil of blue and purple and scarlet. Now you have the three colors here. And fine twine linen of cunning work with cherubim shall it be made. And thou shalt hang it upon four pillars of chittim wood overlaid with gold. Their hooks shall be of gold upon the four sockets of silver. It all rests upon redemption, you see, these sockets of silver. And there are four pillars that this veil is hung on, and that veil speaks of the humanity of Christ, and there are four gospels that tell that forth, which makes it very important, by the way. And there are gold pillars on silver sockets. Deity takes hold of earth through redemption. And there's no capitals on these pillars. That is, nothing on top. They were just cut off. And we're told, Isaiah says, he was cut off out of the land of the living. He lived to be just 33 years of age. Now, the veil proper, made of fine twine linen, it was a covering for the ark on the wilderness march. And the only entrance to the Holy of Holies was through the veil. And you couldn't come except through this veil. Now, what did that veil speak of? That veil speaks of the humanity of Christ. That veil speaks of the fact that when he was on the cross and dismissed his spirit, when he died, and there was the rent and the fracture of his spirit in his body, dismissed his spirit, why, the veil in the temple was rent in twain. The way to God was open. The way to God today is through Christ, the only way to God. There's only one entrance to the Holy of Holies. No man cometh to God but by me. Somebody says, well, it's just so you're sincere and you belong to some church. Don't you believe that, my friend.
You don't find that in the Word of God. It's when you and I stand before the veil.

0: That's where we see him, and we're actually reminded of our imperfections at a time like that. But thank God, it brings us into the presence of God. What a wonderful picture this is. I know of nothing that is as beautiful as that veil was. A great deal said about it. It was changed every year. It got so it was nearly 5 inches thick, and wild horses were tied to one that had been taken out, had been there a year. They tried to tear it in two, but they couldn't. This is the veil that was rent. It's his humanity. And friends, it's not his life that saves us, it's his death. That spotless life condemned us. When I stand before the veil, well, that condemns us. We see ourselves not able to pass into the presence of God. His death saved us. The veil was rent in twain, man on one side and God on the other. What a picture that we have here. It is a glorious picture, by the way, that's given to us. Now, let me move on down. There's another veil here. We have verse 36, thou shalt make a hanging for the door of the tent. Now, the veil was for the inner way, led into the Holy of Holies. The door to the tabernacle led into the holy place. Now, outside was the gate of the tabernacle, and that led into the outer court where the brazen altar was that speaks of the cross of Christ. Now, these are the three entrances. And it's no accident that he said, I am the way, the truth, and the life. Now, will you notice? The gate leads to the brazen altar. That brazen altar is the cross of Christ. I am the way. The way to God is by cross. The way of the cross leads home. There's no other way. But the way of the cross leads home. And he says, I am the truth. And if you worship God, you'll have to worship him in spirit and in truth. Now, you just don't worship God anyway. You have to come through the Lord Jesus, and you have to come in truth, the Spirit of truth. And so that second way, I'm the way, the truth. Then he said, I'm the life, and that's the veil that was rent in twain. He gave up his life, and that was rent. His life never brought us to God. It's his death that brought us to God. What a glorious picture that we have here in the tabernacle. Now that brings us to the 27th chapter and the brazen altar that we have here. Now, I want to say something about this brazen altar. Have you noticed that outside that these articles are made of brass, the brazen altar and the brazen laver? Inside, they're made of gold. You see, the closer you get into God, the emphasis is on the person of Christ. And the farther you move out, the emphasis is on the work of Christ. That is, the thing that he did for us, what he did for us on the cross. That's very important to see. In fact, it's all important for us to see that, and we don't want to miss it. Now, I want to read to you here, and again, I can't say this is the most thrilling reading that there is in the Bible, because it just doesn't happen to be that, my friends, but it is so meaningful. You got to dig down here and see this. Now, the gold speaks of his deity, the brass speaks of the judgment of sin. I'm reading now, chapter 27, verse 1, thou shalt make an altar of chittim wood, 5 cubits long, 5 cubits broad. The altar shall be 4 square, and the height thereof shall be 3 cubits. And thou shalt make the horns of it upon the 4 corners thereof. His horns shall be of the same, and thou shalt overlay it with brass. Thou shalt make the pans to receive it, and so on. And staves were to be put in it. Now, I think that's about all that I'm going to read of this, and I'd like very much for us to look at this as it's given to us here in the meaning. The ark and the mercy seat, from God's viewpoint, it's God on inside from the mercy seat, looking outside, and man comes to the brazen altar. And this is where man begins, at the brazen altar. You have to go by all these other articles of furniture to get to him. Now, the furniture here of brass in the outer court, it speaks of sin. It has to do with the sin question. And the sin question must be settled out here before entrance can be made into the holy place. Now, the furniture in the holy place, that all pictured communion with God, worship. And there's no sin there. God settled the sin question outside, but there's a remembrance of it, for everything is touched with blood, you see. Now, man standing outside, How is he going to get into God? Well, the first thing he must have is a substitute to die for him. Now, he might avoid meeting God, but if he's to meet God, not die, he must have a substitute, and one that will have to die on that brazen altar for him. And sometimes that altar is called the table of the Lord. It's called the altar of burnt offering. It's where God deals with the sinner. And it speaks of the cross of Christ. It speaks of the fact that he is actually the one who died in our room and in our stead. You have that over in the epistle to the Ephesians in the 5th chapter, verse 2. And Paul says there, "And walk in love as Christ also hath loved us, and given himself for us an offering and a sacrifice to God for a sweet-smelling savor." That's the burnt offering, too. And this is called the burnt altar, because here's where the burnt sacrifice was offered. And the altar was made by man, but the pattern is in heaven. The cross was God's chosen altar of sacrifice. He was delivered by the determinate counsel and the foreknowledge of God. And therefore, Christ is more than just a good man. He was that. But he's the Lamb slain from the foundation of the world. And there's no approach to God but by the brazen altar. It must bring a victim there to be sacrificed and must claim that victim as the substitute. And when John said, "Behold the Lamb of God," that's the person of Christ, "that taketh away the sin of the world," that's what he did for us on the brazen altar. That's what the cross became in those last 3 hours. When darkness came down over the cross, that's when he paid for the sins of the world. And we're told, "As many as received him, to them gave he the right to become the sons of God, even those that don't do any more nor less than just simply believe in his name." Man could not worship God, could not pray, could not serve God until he came by the brazen altar. Every priest had to come there. Every Levite had to come there. Friends, again, let me say, the way of the cross leads home. There's no other way, but the way of the cross leads home. If he didn't go by the way of the brazen altar, you and I could have no access to God at all. And he's not only a lamb who died for us, he's a risen lamb. John says in Revelation 5:6, he saw a lamb that had been slain. And this altar stood at the entrance of the tabernacle, and the cross of Christ stands before heaven. It was raised on this earth, but today there's no entrance to heaven except by this cross. The brass that is there, as we've said, speaks of judgment. The chittim wood and the brass speak of his strength for sacrifice, and the horns on the altar speak of strength. It's four square, that is, it's as long as it is wide, and it speaks of the fact that it is a place where everybody's equal. We talk today about all men are created equal. I disagree, by the way, with that statement. They're not created equal, but they're sure all equal when they come to God, friends. You have to come as a sinner, have to come to the cross. And you'll notice that the height of this brazen altar is the same as the mercy seat. Mercy and justice are even. God's not lopsided. When he saves you, he doesn't slop over with a lot of sentimentality. The penalty's been paid, and the mercy just reaches down and meets your need. And he's rich in mercy because you can come. What a picture this is of the cross of Christ. And then you have the hanging here for the gate of the court. We've had the other two hangings. And here in verse 16, we're told, "And the gate of the court shall be a hanging of 20 cubits." It was wide, you see, "of blue and purple and scarlet." And all of these speak of him, the blue, the heavenly color. And he came from heaven in purple. That's the mixture of that and the scarlet. And the scarlet speaks of his blood he shed and his humanity. And that was the entrance. That was the way that they came in. And he tells about the curtain that went here. It was only 5 cubits high because the fence that went around the outside, that 100 cubits by 50 cubits, that was white linen, went all the way around. That separated man on the outside from inside. And then something very interesting is given to us here that concludes this chapter, the oil for the light. It's unusual it would be put right here. Verse 20 says, "And thou shalt command the children of Israel that they bring the pure oil olive beaten for the light to cause the lamp to burn always. And as we've said, that oil speaks of the Holy Spirit. That's the interpretation given in that lampstand by Zechariah, not by might nor by power, but by my Spirit, saith the Lord. And so the light, you see, is that which the Holy Spirit gives. And the Holy Spirit won't speak of himself. He takes the things of Christ and show them unto us. Now, verse 21, in the tabernacle of the congregation without the veil, which is before the testimony, Aaron and his sons shall order it from evening to morning before the Lord. It shall be a statute forever unto their generations on behalf of the children of Israel. Now, that light was burning. You've seen it speaks of Christ. Now, all that has changed. He's gone back to heaven, and he said, you are the light of the world, and you and I don't make much light. It's only the Spirit of God that can use us. And we see Christ in the book of Revelation. The very first picture of him is he is walking in the midst of the lampstands. He's trying to keep the witness alight and alive down here on this earth. And he's dealing today, I think, with his church and with believers. I think we have every evidence that he's dealing with those that are his own. Now you'll notice that we have not yet dealt with still one article of furniture. We've omitted it so far, and that is the altar of incense. And we'll find that when we get over to the 30th chapter, the great worship chapter, and you'll find out who can worship God. If you're going to worship God, you'll have to come by this altar. Oh, and I forgot there's another one that we haven't looked at, and that article of furniture has to do also with worship. You'll have to go by it, and that's the brazen laver. You have to be made clean to worship God. Not only go by the brazen altar to receive Christ as Savior, you have to come as a sinner, receive him as Savior, but you have to be washed and cleansed, and only the Spirit of God can do that. And then you're permitted to go in and to worship him. What a picture that we have here in this section. Now that brings us down now to the 28th chapter. And friends, I hope by now all of you have our notes and outlines on Exodus. And I'll tell you why. Because we have in it a chart of the tabernacle. It's very brief. I mean simple. I keep it from being complicated. And if you have that before you, all of this section will be more meaningful to you. May God richly bless you, my beloved.
1: 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I'm Steve Schwetz, grateful for your company on the Bible Bus and your partnership in taking God's whole word to the whole world.

0: Have you noticed how problems always seem bigger in the middle of the night? 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In the middle of the night, when we can't figure out what to do, we need to remember that God works the night shift. He's up all night anyway. Why not cast our cares on Him? 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
1: Grab your Bibles and turn to Matthew chapter 6. And the title of my message is What Jesus Says About Worry and Anxiety. Matthew chapter 6, starting in verse 25. I say to you, do not worry about everyday life, whether you have enough food and drink or clothes to wear. Isn't life more than food and your body more than clothing? Look at the birds. They don't plant or harvest or store food in barns, but your heavenly Father feeds them. Aren't you more valuable to Him than they are? Can you, with all of your worries, add a single moment to your life? Why worry about your clothing? Look at the lilies of the field, how they grow. They don't work or make their clothing, yet Solomon, in all of his glory, was not dressed as beautifully as they are. So, if God so cares for wildflowers that are here today and thrown into the fire tomorrow, He certainly cares for you. Why don't you have more faith? Don't worry about these things, saying, what will we eat? What will we drink? What will we wear? These things dominate the thoughts of unbelievers, but your heavenly Father knows all your needs. This is the big verse. Seek first the kingdom of God and His righteousness, and all these things will be added to you. So don't worry about tomorrow, for tomorrow will bring its own worries. Today's trouble is enough for today. Wow. Point number one, if you're taking notes, the believer should not worry. The believer should not worry. If you believe Genesis 1:1, that should deal with worry once and for all. What is Genesis 1:1? It says, in the beginning, God created the heavens and the earth. How many of you believe that verse is true? Okay, I do too. If that is true, and of course it is, that God created the heavens and the earth, this all-knowing, all-powerful, sovereign God, then certainly He is able to deal with your problems and mine. So why then am I worrying about them? Number two, worry is a lack of trust. It's not believing God's in control. Classic example of this is the prophet Daniel. He was called by God to be an advisor to King Darius. And Darius really valued the counsel of Daniel. Darius thought very highly of Daniel. And the other counselors to the king were jealous of Daniel's influence, and so they wanted to undermine him, and they made up things that were not true about him, and then they hatched a plot to get the king to sign a decree that no one could pray to anyone except the king, or they would have to die. Well, Daniel had a habit of prayer, good habit. Every day he would pray. In fact, three times a day he would pray. And so after he read this decree, you can no longer pray, he prayed. And then he was arrested, and he was put into a den of hungry lions. And an interesting thing happened that night. The king was up all night. He couldn't sleep, worrying about Daniel. And Daniel slept like a baby. Probably used one of the lions for a pillow. Propped his feet up on the other one. And so that's the difference between a believer and a non-believer. When chaos and turmoil is happening around us, a believer can be at rest, but a non-believer cannot. The Bible says He gives to His beloved sleep. Number three, worry does not make life longer. It just makes it more miserable. Worry does not make life longer, it just makes it more miserable. Verse 27, can all of your worries add a single moment to your life? Now, there are obviously things that we can do to bring our life to an end sooner than we should, living dangerously or living in a very unhealthy manner. But by and large, the Bible is saying God's in control of your life. Your days are numbered, the Bible says, so Help me apply my heart to wisdom. God's in control of that. By worrying about that, you're not going to extend the length of your life. So don't worry about it. Number four, instead of worry, put God and His will first in your life. Instead of worrying, put God and His will first in your life. Matthew 6:33, seek first the kingdom of God and His righteousness, and all these things shall be added to you. So put God first in your life. In the Sermon on the Mount in Matthew 6:22, Jesus says, if your eye is single, your whole body will be full of light. What does that mean? It means if you're focused on what matters, it will affect you in everything

0: in the workplace. Because sometimes people may be successful financially, but to get there, they've lost their integrity. They've lost their reputation. You should be an honest person. You should be a trustworthy person. You should be a hard-working person. Your word should be your bond. And sometimes this is not the case. You know, sometimes Christians will use spiritual things to justify laziness. Maybe the boss is walking around on the work site and you're just standing around. The boss says, what are you doing? You should be working. Well, I'm praying. Oh, you might start praying about your next job because you're not working for me anymore. I expect you to work. And that's a realistic expectation. Christians should be the hardest workers, the most honest workers. And so this is something we want to all keep in mind. Put God first and he will bless you as a result.
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0: You know, I've heard people describe a trip to Israel as seeing the Bible actually come to life. Hey, everybody, Greg Laurie. And I've been to Israel many times, and I've led a lot of tours, and I have to say that's absolutely true. Listen, when you're walking on the same stones that Jesus himself walked on, well, that's something that's enriching to your faith. It's not just a travel experience, it actually energizes and enhances your study of the Bible. Think of it this way, it's a vacation with a purpose. And we're gonna be taking a tour of Israel April 6 to 15, 2027. 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
0: Point number 5, if you put God first, life will find its proper balance. If you put God first, life will find its proper balance. Again, verse 33, Matthew 6. All these things shall be added to you. What things? What you're going to eat, what you're going to wear, what you're going to drink, where you're going to live. All the things that are important to us will be taken care of, but put God first. A classic example of this is the story of young Solomon, the son of David and Bathsheba. His father was getting ill and getting old, and it was time for the crown to be passed on from father to son. And David said, Solomon, my son, know the Lord God of your father and serve him with an undivided heart. So David passed into eternity. And now here's young Solomon with the weight of the world on his shoulders. And the Lord comes to him and says, Solomon, ask me and I'll give you whatever you want. Reminds me of a story of a man that was walking down the beach and he saw something embedded in the sand. He reached down to pick it up. It was a lamp. And as he rubbed the sand away, a genie appeared. True story. And the genie said, oh, master, I will give to you one wish. Well, the guy says, I've always wanted to see the island of Maui. I've heard it's really beautiful, but I don't like to fly. I'm afraid of flying. So, genie, my wish is to have a giant bridge built from California to Maui so I can drive over. That's my wish. I want a bridge from California to Maui. The genie said, are you insane? There's no way. Come up with something else. The guy said, well, I've never understood women. They mystify me. I would like to understand them better. So my wish, genie, is I want to understand women. The genie says, coming back to that bridge, two lanes or four? Okay. So, back to Solomon. The Lord says, what do you want? I'll give you anything you want. Solomon says, Lord, I want wisdom to rule your people. Loose paraphrase, the Lord says, because you didn't ask for wealth or power and all these things, I'm going to give you the wisdom you prayed for and give you these other things as well. I'm not saying that God's going to make everyone wealthy, but what I'm saying is God will give you what you need when you need it. Just put him first in all things. That's it.

Another way to seek first the kingdom of God is with your finances, because where a man's treasure is, there will his heart be also. So when you invest in the kingdom, when you get paid and you say a percentage of this belongs to the Lord and I'm going to give it, I'm going to tithe this, and even above that tithe, I'm going to give an offering, that's a person who is seeking first the kingdom. Do that as well. God will bless you. He promises he will. And there's one last point, and we'll bring this message to a close. The best antidote to worry is prayer. The best antidote to worry is prayer. We all know this verse, Philippians 4:6. Don't be anxious about anything, but in everything by prayer, with petition and thanksgiving, present your requests to God. I love that. Another way it's translated, don't worry about anything, pray about everything. And the peace of God that passes all human understanding will guard your heart and mind in Christ Jesus. And I love that phrase, guard, because it suggests a Roman sentry, like a centurion, guarding the door of your heart. God's peace will protect you if you pray about it instead of worry about it. So turn your panic into prayer. Turn your worry into worship. Turn your anxieties into petitions. Lord, I'm troubled by this right now, and I just commit it to you. I'm overwhelmed by this other thing, Lord. I commit it to you. It's like the moment it hits you, boom, it goes right back up as a prayer to God. That's the one to turn to. You know, people turn in different directions when troubles come. Some turn to other people. And there's a place for your family, a place for your friends. Others turn to drink. I'll just drink. This will make it better. No, that'll just make it worse and create a lot of other problems. You need to turn to God. Take your burdens and give them to God. And listen to this. Everything that I have said is for a Christian only. These are not just self-help tips for you. These are promises to the believer. I mentioned a few moments ago that the believer can be at rest even when things are in turmoil around them, like Daniel in the lion's den. Only the believer can have this rest. The non-believer, listen, if you're not a Christian, you ought to be afraid. If you're not a Christian, frankly, you probably should be worried and very concerned with all the things going on in our world right now. But if you're a Christian, you can be at peace and rest knowing God is in control. So I want to close by offering you an opportunity to believe in Jesus Christ, an opportunity to be forgiven of all of your sins. An opportunity to come into this relationship with God so you can be born again. To be born again means to be born from above. It's a spiritual birth, starting all over again. Jesus, who died on that cross for our sin and rose again from the dead, stands at the door of our life right now, and he knocks and says, if we'll hear his voice and open the door, he'll come in. Have you asked Jesus Christ to come into your life yet? This is all about a relationship with God. And we're going to close now with a prayer, and I'm going to extend an opportunity for you to ask Jesus into your life. Let's all pray. Father, thank you for your word to us. Thank you for your promises to us. But we must know you first. We must be born again. And I pray for any person here, any person watching, listening, wherever they are, if they don't have this relationship with you, let it begin right here, right now, as they open their heart and ask you to come into their life. Now, while our heads are bowed and our eyes are closed and we're praying, if you would like Jesus Christ to come into your life, if you would like him to forgive you of your sin, if you would like to know that you will go to heaven when you die, if you would like to be born again, as Jesus says you must be, pray this prayer after me. You can pray out loud if you like even. Just pray these words. Lord Jesus, I know that I'm a sinner, but I know that you're the Savior who died on the cross for my sin and rose again from the dead. I turn from my sin now, and I choose to follow you, Jesus, from this moment forward. Be my Savior and my Lord. Be my God and my friend. In Jesus' name I pray. Amen.

0: 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Well, it's so great to have Dr. Frank Turek with us today. He's appeared on hundreds and hundreds of radio programs and TV networks, including Fox News, ABC, CBS. And we're excited about his book, a book that we're making available called I Don't Have Enough Faith to Be an Atheist, just recently revised and expanded. Dr. Turek, you spend a lot of time talking with skeptics on college campuses. What's one question students ask the most?
1: They're normally asking questions about the implications of Christianity, at least in recent years, more so than the evidence for Christianity. Hmm. So they'll ask questions like, well, what does God have against, say, same-sex behavior or same-sex marriage or transgenderism? Or they may say, well, wasn't the God of the Old Testament bad and judgmental? Or, you know, does the Bible condone slavery? These are more moral questions than they are, is Christianity true? So people are more concerned with the moral questions than they are with, is there evidence that the universe had a beginning and there must be a beginner? Is there evidence that the universe is designed and there must be a designer? They're more concerned with how it affects them today. And so much of the book talks about the evidence from the ground up that truth exists, God exists, miracles are possible, Jesus rose from the dead, the New Testament documents are telling us the truth, and the entire Bible is the word of God. But sometimes people aren't interested in truth. That's why when I get skeptical questions, I normally ask this question back. If Christianity were true, would you become a Christian?
2: Yes.
1: And a lot of times, Dave, the answer is no, because it's not a head problem, it's a heart problem. They don't want it to be true. They don't want there to be a God because they want to be God over their own lives. Now, we get testimonies all the time that people say, I read the book and I became a Christian, because they're open, right? But a lot of times people are not open. In fact, maybe we could do a little thought experiment with the audience today and ask them this question. If you're listening right now, think about somebody you know who's not a Christian whom you'd like to be a Christian. Is the person you're thinking of on a relentless pursuit of truth? In other words, they want to know if Christianity's true and they're trying to figure it out. Or are they apathetic or maybe even hostile to Christianity? Hey, Dave, 99 times out of 10, the answer is people are hostile to Christianity or they're apathetic. Very few people are actually pursuing Jesus.
0: Well, how do you share with someone like that?
1: You do five things. Number one, you ask them the question, if Christianity were true, would you become a Christian? If they hesitate or say no, do these five things. Number one, pray for them. Always pray, right? Number two, if you have a relationship with them, an ongoing relationship, ask questions like, why do you believe this? Why do you believe that? See if they have any evidence for their worldview. Number three, plant seeds every now and then that show them that their worldview is false and Christianity is true. Now, you can't do this too much. They'll get annoyed. But every once in a while, you can plant a seed, right? Paul says, some plant, some water, God gives the increase. Evangelism is not a one-time event. It's a process. Most of the time, you're gardening. You very rarely harvest. Number four, you love them, which means you don't approve of everything they do. Love does not mean approval. We have a a bad idea in our culture and even in the church that we think love means approval. You know, well, if you love me, you'll approve what I do. No, you won't. Every parent knows if you approve of everything your kid wants to do, you're not loving. You need to stand in the way of evil if you're going to love people. That means telling them the truth. And number five, you can wait. Why do I say wait? Because if you've done those first four things, if you've prayed, if you've asked them questions, if you've planted seeds, if you've loved them, then some people will only be interested in Christianity when a tragedy strikes. Because sometimes you only look up when you're on your back. Mm-hmm. If you've done those four things, and that person suddenly becomes interested in Christianity, your phone is going to ring and that person's going to be on the other end. Mm-hmm. They're not going to call their atheist friend when things go wrong. What's the atheist going to say? Well, there's no rhyme or reason to any of this. This stuff just happens. No, they're going to call you a person of spiritual depth. When the student is ready, the student will summon the teacher. Mm. So do those five things and then wait. You can't bring everybody to Christ. All you can do is bring Christ to everyone. The Holy Spirit has to work and that person has to be willing.
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3: A New Beginning was sponsored by Harvest Christian Fellowship and was pre-recorded. No matter what our day looks like, no matter where we go, may we be winsomely bold in our love of Christ. I love this story. The head football coach of Southern Mississippi wore a black long-sleeve shirt with the words "Christ is King" emblazoned in gold letters on the front as he and the University of Southern Mississippi team took part in the Eagle Walk to the stadium. That's where they walk through the crowds, high-fiving people, all of that, the media, all of that, as they make their way onto the field. Well, during a press conference, he says, "You know, I've had a bunch of people comment on it, and I'm pleased it was noticed. I mean, the whole point of wearing it was for Christ to be glorified." And he says, "You never know what kind of response you're going to get, but if it makes even one person think, then it's worth it." Love that. In the past, Coach Anderson has been very vocal about his faith, telling reporters, "My faith comes from Christ, not from me. I'm not tough enough. I'm not big enough to do this on my own." Wow. So I was just thinking, you know, this kind of inspired me. May we stand up for Jesus today, not on our own strength, right? But on His strength. Amen.
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11: Jesus said three times in Matthew 6, the Father who sees in secret will reward you openly. Our inmost secrets may be hidden from human judgment, they are not hidden from God, and we will be judged for our motives. You either do what you do for the glory of God, or you do it for the glory of man.
12: 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A great preacher once said, "I feel that if God should smite me now to the lowest hell, I should only have what I justly deserve." Well, that's true for all of us. We all deserve God's wrath, and yet he promises to pardon those who place their faith in his Son, Jesus Christ. But that leads to an important question. What about those who never get the opportunity to hear the good news of Christ? Is it fair to condemn people like that? Consider that as John MacArthur continues his study, Without Excuse. And here's John with today's lesson.
11: Let's look at the Word of God together in Romans chapter 2. We want to continue our examination of the principles of judgment as they appear in the first 16 verses of this chapter. Verse 14. For when the heathen, or pagan, Gentiles, ethne, who have not the law, that is the written law now, keep that in mind, the written law, they don't have that. When they do by nature the things contained in the law, these having not the law are a law unto themselves, who show the work of the law written in their hearts, their conscience also bearing witness, and their thoughts the meanwhile accusing or else excusing one another. Now, what is he saying? He's saying simply this. You do not have to have the written law to be responsible. For you have a law within you, manifest in your behavior, manifest in your conscience, and manifest in your thinking patterns. There are four great reasons why the heathen are lost. Here they come. Reason number one, creation. Creation. Go back to chapter 1, and we'll pick up a thought from verse 18. The wrath of God is revealed from heaven against all ungodliness and all unrighteousness of men. Now, you see, it is not just the religious men. It is not just the people with the law of God. It is all men, all men, all men. The wrath of God is revealed against all of the ungodliness and all of the unrighteousness of all men. Whether they had the written law or not. Why? Because they hold the truth. How do they hold the truth? Verse 19, that which may be known about God is manifest in them. How is it manifest in them? Well, God has shown it unto them. Well, how did he show it unto them? For the invisible things of him from the what? Creation of the world are clearly seen, so that they are without excuse. So from chapter 1, we learn the first reason why the heathen are lost. Creation. First, they're lost because of creation. Secondly, because of conduct. For when the heathen, who have not the law, do by nature or do naturally the things contained in the law, these, though they don't have the law, become a law unto themselves. In other words, they don't have an outside law, but they have an internal law that makes them a law unto themselves, and it is manifest in their conduct. Now, when the heathen do by nature the things contained in the law, indicates that it does occur when they do it, and it is a common occurrence. Pagans naturally do things that are written in God's law. Did you know that? Without ever reading God's law. Their conduct, listen to this now, their conduct proves they know what is right and wrong. Their conduct proves that there is available within them, residing in them, the law of God. Let's look at a third reason why the heathen are lost, and that is conscience. And this is part of that same concept in verse 14, but it's in verse 15. They not only reveal the work of the law within them by their conduct when they do naturally the things that are in them, but they also reveal the law of God written in their hearts when their conscience functions in bearing testimony. There's a thought process in you that knows right and knows wrong and deals with you when you violate it. The heathen are lost because of creation, conduct, conscience. Fourth, the heathen are lost because of contemplation. Here's another indicator of the lostness of the heathen. Their thoughts are in the process of accusing or excusing one another. In other words, there is in us the capacity to contemplate or to reason and to determine that what someone does is right or wrong. Why do you think we have a punitive system in our society? Why do you think there are punitive systems in every society? Because men know what is right and wrong. They have the capacity in their minds to accuse or excuse. They know that's all right. We can excuse that, but not this. The heathen do that. People in our society who are godless heathen people fight against crime, don't they? I don't think everybody who's for the death penalty and capital punishment is a Christian, do you? I think there's some people who just think that somebody ought to do something about the crime because it's wrong. I watched a mother who used profanity on the news. I know she wasn't a Christian, and she said that a man had raped her little girl and killed her. And she said, I want that man to give his life for the life of my daughter that he took. Why? Why'd she feel that way? Because there is in her the capacity to contemplate right and wrong and to say, this is excusable, this is inexcusable. That's true of the heathen. The sum of it is this, people. Creation, conduct, conscience, contemplation. What they do, how they deal with the good and bad in their own life, and how they deal with it in the lives of others, indicates that they know the law of God as written in them. Now, here is the most important thing I've said yet. The sum of it is this. If they live up to that much light, and they accept that much light, God will reveal to them the full light of Jesus Christ. I believe that with all my heart. You see, that's what it says in Acts 17. He is not far from us if we would feel after him. You see? If they would just take what they have and accept that. John 7:17, mark it down. If any man wills to do my Father's will, he shall know of the teaching. If the willing heart is there, he'll know. A man by the name of Augustus Marway, he is proof positive of this, and I have his testimony, and I'm just going to read a few excerpts from it. This man lived in a village involved in tribal wars, never put a stitch of clothes on his body till he was 14, in a most aboriginal circumstance in Africa. And this is his own testimony. I resented it whenever strangers passing through the village were invited to our house. At first, mother allowed me and my two brothers to eat with the guests, but I made a pig of myself, stuffing my mouth with handfuls of rice and grabbing another handful before I could even swallow what I had. Mother was ashamed of me. She wouldn't let me eat with the guests after that. I would just sit and glare at the visitors, making them feel uncomfortable until they would invite me to the table. From then on, mother made me sit outside the house until the guests had finished eating. I don't know what made me so incorrigible. In fact, the whole village asked the question, "What's the matter with that son of Marwi?" they would ask, and my poor parents were at their wits' end. Even though I loved my mother dearly, I found myself doing terrible things. I can remember seeing her sitting on a bench outside the house and impulsively picking up a stick to throw at her legs. I missed her and struck a little child, hurting him badly. At times like that, the villagers would join my parents in meting out a punishment. That time, they held me down on the ground by my legs and my arms while they poured a bowl of hot pepper soup down my nose. I nearly choked to death, and for hours afterward, my nose burned. There's a new one for you, Mom and Dad. If Campbell's only knew. Let me stop in this testimony for a moment. Why did that tribe of Aboriginal people, who never heard about the true God, who never heard the gospel, never heard the name Jesus, why did they punish a young boy for throwing a stick and hurting a child? Why? Who told them that was wrong? Why did this young man feel guilty? He told us when he talked to our staff one day, he said, "My heart was broken every day because I loved my mother and I knew she was ashamed of me, but I couldn't correct my behavior." Why did he feel that way? Where did he get to feel that guilt? Where did that come from? And why was his mother ashamed of him? Who told her what the standard was? He goes on, "I couldn't understand myself. After one of those episodes, I would go off into the forest and pound my head against a tree crying, 'What's wrong with me? I should kill myself.' I hated being the white sheep of the family." All depends on your perspective. He says, but when one day when I was about 12 years old, a boy returned to our village from the coast where he had been visiting his father. By the way, that was a long, long, long journey by foot. None of us younger ones had ever seen the ocean. So we crowded around him to hear all about it. It was as though he had been to the moon and back. Enjoying the acclaim, he kept us spellbound with his experiences as he recounted the strange things he saw. Among other things, he told us about how some people on the coast met together in a house on Sundays, and they sang and stayed a long time. He couldn't figure out what they were doing, and finally his curiosity got the better of him, so he asked one of the villagers, "What are you doing there for such a long time?" They told him they were praying to God, the God who created everything, and they said they believed he heard their prayers. I had never heard anything like this. A God who hears your prayers? It excited me, and I wanted to pray to God too. I asked the boy to meet me on Sunday, since that's the day they met in that house, and we would go someplace outside the village, and he could tell me how to pray. But he wasn't interested. Disappointed, I decided the next Sunday to try it by myself. I went to a hut that my cousin was still building, and with no one around, I tried to pray for the first time. I had never heard anyone pray, but I decided I would just talk to this God like he was my father. I can't explain what happened, but it was an exciting experience. I wanted to know more about this God, but there was no one in our village who knew anything about him. So for 2 years, I kept praying by myself on Sundays and hoping that someday someone would come along who could tell me about him. You see? Now, he lived up to the light he had, didn't he? He followed that light. About this time, the government started building a motor road to prepare for the new invention called the automobile. And along with many of my relatives, we spent 2 weeks a month for the next 2 years building the road under terrible working conditions. Then I went back to Sador, where I had been born, to stay with my cousin. When I reached Sador, I made the most wonderful discovery of my entire life. For in Sador, there was a house where people met to pray to the God who created the world. How excited I was. I could hardly wait for Sunday. All night I lay on my mat waiting for that bell that my cousin said would ring and call us to that house. That morning I sat in the back. I listened to a man tell about God for the first time in my life. I found he was far more wonderful than I had ever imagined. The preacher said that God loved the world so much that he sent his only son named Jesus to take away my sins. I wondered if he knew how terrible I was. I wonder if he knew the awful things I had done back in my village. But the preacher said no matter what I had done, God would forgive me and make my heart clean. Listen to this next statement. I knew it was all true. How do you know that? How did he know that was true? You say, well, he went to the counseling room. He gave him a sheet on apologetics. How did he know that was true? He was following the light God had given him, and that was the next logical step, and his heart was a prepared heart. Hadn't this God heard my prayers when I talked to him and asked him to help me? Hadn't he sent me here to Sador when I didn't even know he had one of his houses here? I gave my heart to God that morning, and it was nice to know he had a son, too. He was really a father, just like I had been praying to. You know what happened to that man? That man became the most significant man in the nation of Liberia in our day, in founding and building churches. Do you get the picture? You see, the very fact that that could occur proves the heathen have the knowledge if they'll live up to it. God will be fair. No favorites, but each is responsible for the light he has. Finally, there is a sixth principle of judgment I'm just going to mention. God judges by knowledge, by truth, by guilt, by deeds, by impartiality, and sixthly, by motives. There's another dimension, and these all interface and overlap. They're not as distinct as I've made them in the outline, but they are elements of the act of judgment. God will judge on the basis not only of what a man's deeds are, but what his reasons were. Because you can falsify the deed, but you can't falsify the motive, right? And so verse 16 says, in the day when God shall judge the what? Secrets of men. Judgment, you see, will finally reach down into the secret place of motives. Of motives. Our inmost secrets may be hidden from human judgment. They are not hidden from God. And we will be judged for our motives. You either do what you do for the glory of God or you do it for the glory of man. And it all comes to this, people. It'll all be determined, verse 16, in the day when God shall judge. What day is that? The day when he judges by Jesus Christ. The final day, the ultimate day, the great white throne, when all judgment is committed unto Christ. In that glorious, climactic, culminating day when the Lord Jesus Christ judges, all these criteria will be put to use. And may I close with a look back at verse 5. If your sin hasn't been dealt with before that day in the blood of Christ, if you haven't confessed Jesus as Lord and accepted his sacrifice on your behalf and his atonement and his payment for your sin, then you are treasuring up wrath against the day of wrath. There's going to be a pile that'll damn your soul. And don't think, it says at the end of verse 3, that thou shalt escape the judgment of God.
13: You're listening to Grace to You, the Bible teaching ministry of John MacArthur. John's current study is called Without Excuse. Well, I suppose that much of the world either rejects the notion that God judges people, or they believe he's a cruel and unfair judge. Either way, they miss the mark. And that leaves us then with an important responsibility, one that John talked about in studio some years ago. In fact, let's listen to what he had to say.
14: We are responsible for warning people that they're without excuse before God. That they're not going to be able to say to God on the day of judgment, well, I didn't have enough information. Well, my circumstances turned me the other way. Well, I didn't have a good presentation of Christ. Or, well, the church that I attended had a lot of problems. Well, it was full of hypocrites. On and on and on and on. You know, part of evangelism is just whacking down all the weeds of people's excuses to sort of strip them bare and expose them for who they are. This isn't cruel. This is the kindest thing that the evangelist can do, because people are born to excuse their behavior. I mean, they do that as part of their fallenness, part of their corruption. The dominant human sin is pride. And pride goes along with self-preservation, self-protection, self-exaltation, self-justification, all those things. So when you go to the sinner, it's very difficult for the sinner, any sinner, to be honest about his sin or her sin. Bringing people to the point where they have no excuses left, very important. And of course, that's what we're looking at out of Romans chapter 2. We're trying to communicate that you are without excuse before God for your sin and unbelief. This has really been an important study. It is available. 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
10: 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Today I learned blank. You can just spit out a fun fact. Okay, maybe not spit it out. I should have used a different word there. Say a fun fact. Tell someone a fun fact today. Daniel is my name. That's my fun fact. I'm done. No, I'm joking. I recently learned that pineapples are apparently very fire resistant. I was seeing these videos of people putting molten hot little round balls that were like almost on the point of melting on top of a pineapple and nothing happened, or people would shoot a flamethrower at a pineapple and pineapple was fine. Apparently that's only when it's like fresh. If it's dried, then it's going to burn like anything else. But that's the fun fact of the morning. Really, there's no other greater agenda than just, I discovered it, I thought it was interesting, and maybe you can share that with someone else. Just walk up to someone today and say, hey, did you know pineapples are very fire resistant? All right. That's it. More up next.
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26: You know what? If he's a faithful God, and he is, I don't have to worry and fret. I can say, thank you, Father, that you're in control. This is painful. I don't like it. If you ask me, God, I'd like to get out now. Instantly, I'd like to be catapulted out of this. But Lord, you know better than I do. And so I'm going to trust you to keep me here until you've accomplished your purpose. I'm not going to worry about my circumstances or people's attitudes. I'm going to worry about nothing. I'm going to trust you for everything.
27: Welcome to In Touch, the teaching ministry of Dr. Charles Stanley. Ecclesiastes chapter 3 tells us there's a time to be born and a time to die. A time to laugh and a time to cry. A time to gain and a time to lose. But no matter how far the pendulum of our life swings, God never changes. Here's part two of Encouragement for Every Season of Life.
26: Just as we have changing seasons in nature, we have changing seasons in our own life. And if you'll think about it, we have spring and summer, and fall and winter, and all of them have different characteristics. We don't have one long, continuous spring or one continuous summer, but changing seasons in our life and changing seasons in nature. And oftentimes we forget the fact that we have those seasons in our own life. And the question for us is this: is there some principle or is there some truth in the Word of God that will encourage you and me in those difficult, trying times when the seasons of our life seem to be in the negative case? Is there some scripture, some principle in the Word of God that works through every single season of life? Or do we have to fumble through the Bible and find one truth for this season, one truth for that season, another principle this season, another principle that season? Or is there one single principle? Somebody says no, because when I think about all the different seasons of life that I go through or have been through in life, surely there isn't one single principle in the Bible that'll take care of all of those. And I am here to tell you today, yes, there is. There is one single principle that will see you through, sustain you, and encourage you in every single changing season of life, no matter what. And that's what I want to talk about in this message, the encouragement for every season of life, whether it is seasons of time or whether it is seasons of circumstances, we're all going through them. And the question is there a principle? Yes, there is. And I want you to turn, if you will, to the book of Lamentations. That's Isaiah, Jeremiah, Lamentations, Ezekiel. And I want you to turn, if you will, to the third chapter. And I want to read one single verse, or two verses here, really. Two verses of scripture here. One of these verses you're very familiar with. Listen to what he says, beginning in verse 22 of Lamentations chapter 3. The Lord's loving kindnesses indeed never cease, for his compassions never fail. They're new every morning. Great is your faithfulness. What is the one single principle in Scripture that God will use to absolutely sustain us through every changing, moving season in our life? And that principle is the faithfulness of God. The faithfulness of God is the one single principle that'll see you through every changing season, no matter how deep, no matter how dark, no matter how despairing, no matter how depressing, no matter how hopeless, no matter how helpless, no matter how good things are. There is a single principle that will encourage you through every single one of them. Well, I believe the Bible is very clear about that. So I want us to look at our particular verse here in Lamentations, first of all, and listen to what he says in verse 22. He says, the Lord's loving kindnesses indeed never cease, for his compassions never fail. They're not there sometimes, but never cease, never fail means that it's constant, reliable, unwavering, unfaltering, and unchanging. That is God's care for us, his love for us, his provision for us, his protection of us, his interest in us never ceases, never changes. And he says they're new every morning. Now, you can spend some days of your life, and when the day is ended, you feel completely depleted and worn out and frazzled on your nerves or whatever it might be. And yet you wake up the next morning, what happens? You feel refreshed. You have a brand new day. God intends for his children to wake up every morning with this truth. God is going to be faithful to me today. It is his nature to be faithful. He's not going to fail me today. He's not going to waver on me today. He's not going to change on me today. He's not going to be forgetful. God is going to be faithful to me today. Great is thy faithfulness. Now, in light of all of that, let's think about some of these seasons that you and I go through. And what I want to do is to take you through some of them. And I want you to remind, it won't take you through all of them, take us a long time, but I want you to see how in each of these changing seasons of our life, he gives us a word to remind us of his faithfulness. So just get ready now and let's go through some of these. And let's begin, if you will, with our text when he says in Lamentations chapter 3 that his loving kindnesses never cease. He says they never fail. He says his compassions never fail, and they're new every single morning. Great is your faithfulness. He is faithful when you're asleep, faithful when you're awake. Faithful when you love him, faithful when you don't love him. Faithful when you're good, faithful when you're bad. Faithful when you're needy, faithful when you have plenty. He is a faithful, loving God, ready, willing, present in every season of our life. Well, let's think about some of these other seasons. And so whether it's what we need or whatever it might be, let's, for example, think about those seasons of our life when we go through temptation and trial. Look, if you will, in 1 Corinthians chapter 10 for a moment. Those times of trial, difficulty, hardship, temptation, whatever it might be. Listen to what he says in this season of our life. And there are seasons of life that oftentimes are prolonged. There are trials that go on and on and on, or temptations that a person may face over a period of time. Listen to what he says in verse 13. No temptation or trial has overtaken you, but such as is common to man. And God is faithful, who will not allow you to be tempted beyond what you're able, but will with the temptation, he'll provide the way of escape also that you may be able to endure it. Now, what is he saying? Watch this. God is so faithful to you and to me that he, listen, in his omniscience, he is overseeing, in his omnipotence, he is in his power, putting a limitation on, controlling every temptation,

Finally, brethren, pray for us that the word of the Lord will spread rapidly and be glorified, just as it did also with you, and that we will be rescued from perverse and evil men, for not all have faith. But the Lord is faithful, and he will strengthen and protect you from the evil one. The Lord is faithful. He'll strengthen you, protect you from the evil one. What about those seasons of life that we go through of fear and uncertainty? Look, if you will, in Psalm 91 for a moment. Psalm 91, listen to what he says. We go through those times of uncertainty, and certainly we live the life that we live, where we live in this society and life, this time in history. So many things are uncertain. Well, listen to this 91st Psalm, a wonderful Psalm. Let's just begin with verse 1. He who dwells in the shelter of the Most High will abide in the shadow of the Almighty. I will say to the Lord, my refuge and my fortress, my God in whom I trust. For it is he who delivers you from the snare of the trapper and from the deadly pestilence. He will cover you with his pinions. Under his wings you may seek refuge. His faithfulness is a shield and a bulwark. And a bulwark is like a solid wall-like structure to protect us. Listen to that. When we come to those times that we wonder what in the world's going on and we have fear, he says we're to run to the refuge. He says he's a refuge and he's a fortress. He's a bulwark. Well, you say, what about those seasons of life when I just can't trust him? Look, if you will, in 2 Timothy for a moment. And I want you to notice, because here is a passage that says there are times in our life when it's just difficult to concentrate. And sometimes we may hit some season of life where you think, God, I know it's what you said, but I'm having a horrible struggle believing you, God. Listen to what he says. He says in verse 13, if we're faithless, just can't trust him somehow. He remains faithful. He cannot deny himself. Thank God he's not a reactor to you and me. Thank God that his character doesn't change on the basis of how we change. His character doesn't change on the basis of who we are and what we are and what's going on in our life. He never changes. He is an absolute loving God who is faithful in every single circumstance of life, willing and ready to bring us through those uncertain times, those times when our faith may falter at times. Turn, if you will, to 1 Peter chapter 4, because there are seasons in our life when we go through difficulty and hardship and pain that's brought upon us by other people. Criticism, accusations, and just listen to somebody who lost their job because of some false accusation that somebody made, but they persuaded their boss that it was true. People go through all types of suffering. Is God faithful? Yes, he is. Listen to what he says in 1 Peter chapter 4, verse 19. Therefore, those who suffer according to the will of God shall entrust their souls to a faithful Creator in doing what is right. It may not be the popular thing, but it's the right thing. If you live godly in Christ Jesus, you won't do the popular thing. You live godly in Christ Jesus, you'll do things people don't understand, but you know what? God understands. The important thing is that you and I trust in the faithfulness of God to see us through those seasons of life that are testy and trying and appear to be negative to us. But what may appear to be negative to us, God may be working out the most powerful positive results in our life. Well, what about those seasons of life when we know that God's disciplined hand is in our life? What about those seasons? Turn, if you will, back to Psalm 119 for a moment. Verse 75 in this 119th Psalm. Listen to what David says. He says, I know, O Lord, that your judgments are righteous and that in faithfulness you have afflicted me. So now, wait a minute. You mean to tell me that there are seasons of life of God's discipline? Yes. And you mean to tell me that God is being faithful when he disciplines us? Yes, he is. Because you know what he says? He says, those whom he loves, he disciplines. He is a gracious, loving, great God. A God who is so great that every single facet of our life is before his eyes, in his presence, in his keeping, under his power, under his authority, and always working those things out for our good. There are many other attributes of God, but faithful means that in whatever circumstance you and I face, he's there with all of his power, in all of his wisdom, to see us through it, no matter what it may be. Now, I want to say one

0: last thing about all this. What can you expect? Well, listen to this very carefully. It's brief, but it's very important. Number one, it'll shield you from worry. When you have chosen to trust the trustworthiness of God, He's faithful. And you come to the conclusion, and you're committing yourself to the faithfulness of God, He will shield you from worry. Does not Paul say, don't be anxious about anything, but in everything by prayer and supplication with thanksgiving, let your requests be made known to God. He'll put a garrison of troops around you, angelic troops around you to protect you. You see, if I'm not trusting in His trustworthiness, I'm going to fret, and I'm going to worry, and I'm going to be anxious, and I'm going to be concerned, I'm going to try to manipulate, and I'm going to try to change my circumstances. But you know what? If He's a faithful God, and He is, I don't have to worry and fret. I can say, thank you, Father, that you're in control. This is painful. I don't like it. If you ask me, God, I'd like to get out now. Instantly, I'd like to be catapulted out of this, but Lord, you know better than I do. And so I'm going to trust you to keep me here until you've accomplished your purpose. I'm not going to worry about my circumstances or people's attitudes. I'm going to worry about nothing. I'm going to trust you for everything. So the first thing it's going to do is to shield me from worry. There's a second very important thing here that I want us to look at, and that's this. It'll safeguard us from murmuring. Now listen carefully. When I say safeguard us against murmuring, here's what I've noticed. That oftentimes when people live their lives and they come and they finally retire, and so life changes, and they don't have all those responsibilities they used to have. What happens is oftentimes they lose their sense of purpose, they lose their sense of meaning, and they begin to murmur. And the truth is, it all begins with their negative attitude. And what happens? Murmurers have several results in their life. First of all, when I think about what they are, I think about the fact that a murmurer is a person who causes great discontent with themselves and with people around them. And they're oftentimes very divisive. And they can become very destructive, not even realize what they're doing. When, upon coming to that season of their life, they're willing to say, God, whatever you want, that's what I want. I'm willing because you are my creator, and because you have saved me and kept me through all these years and have prospered me and blessed me and given me health, Lord, the rest of my life, here am I. What do you want to do with me? Where do you want to send me? What do you want to do? How do you want to use me? But first thing he does is he shields us from worry when we put our trust in him, safeguards us against murmuring. And what does he do? He supports us with awesome, sustaining strength. Listen to this verse. Fear not, I am with you. Do not anxiously look about you, for I am your God. Listen to this. I will strengthen you. I will help you. I will uphold you with my righteous right hand. That's the kind of God you and I have. I don't know what season of life you may be in, but this much I know, there is one single principle. If you will trust God and trust Him for His faithfulness, He will see you through every single season. And you'll be confident and assured of who's in control. You'll be able to rest in His awesome purpose, in His strength, and in His power, and in His healing. And you'll be able to be used of God till the last day of your life. Now, somebody may say, but let me just tell you something now. I've been in this season a long time. Now, this is when you and I can know that we are fully committed to Him. When we can say to Him, Father, keep me in this season until you have accomplished your purpose and your plan, because I know that your purpose and your plan is the best. In my mind, God, I want to get on to the next season. But Lord, I know that in your wisdom, your plan's the best. God knows exactly what He's doing. And here's what happens. You begin to relax. And you begin to experience a peace in your heart that very same season brought you trouble and anxiety and fretting and fuming and all the rest. And all of a sudden, your season hasn't changed, but your attitude's changed. Your feelings have changed. Your trust in Almighty God has taken a skyrocket view. all of a sudden you're seeing that God's up to something good in your life, no matter what. Now, you may not be a Christian, and you wonder what all this is about. I want to tell you. You will never go through the seasons of life the way God intended until you first of all recognize that you need God. Asking Him to forgive you of your sins and placing your faith in Him through His Son, Jesus Christ, who went to the cross, paid your sin debt in full, and made it possible for you to be a forgiven child of God and eternally secure from the moment you trust Him as your Savior till the moment and through the moment you die. And then let Him have your life. Just stand back and watch what God will do in your life if you will place your trust in a faithful God for every changing season of life. Father, how grateful we are for how great You are. 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And we pray this in Jesus' name. Amen.
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0: It's interesting to me when I meet other folks who are not nearly my age, and they're just fretting over something and just having this terrible time. And I want to say to them, you know what? Just relax. And yet, it's exciting to me to watch them fret and fume and be anxious and then watch God answer prayer and me be able to say, you know, isn't He just who He says He is? And it's just exciting to watch people, how God works in their life and how they grow. And we all grow the same way. Difficulty, hardship, yes. Pain, suffering. I don't know of anybody who grows very much, who has everything in the world they want. In fact, the truth is that'd be a little boring. I'll give you a simple example of that. There was a time when if I wanted a piece of camera equipment, I'd pray and seek the Lord and save my money and you name it and go through it all. And I remember one time my family said, we want to give you so-and-so for Christmas, a piece of camera equipment. I said, no, no, no, I don't want you that. Well, why not? Don't you want it? Yes, but why don't you let us give it to you? I don't want you to give it to me. I want God to provide it in His way, because if you give it to me, then I don't know, there must have been some quirk in me. I didn't want to give it to me. It's almost like I wanted God and myself to settle this issue so that I knew only He did it. But that taught me a great lesson, and that is trust Him, and if you trust Him, He will meet your need no matter what. You just look back and say, here's what He did here and here. And what you do is you build up this long experience of answer after answer after answer and God's goodness and love and mercy. Then you look back and think, why did I doubt God there? And why was I anxious about that? When's He ever failed me?
1: You can learn more about consistently trusting God every day at intouch.org. 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Coming up on In Touch, is your time alone with God fulfilling? 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
8: Just want you to listen to this scripture, and I pray that it has a similar effect on you as it did on me reading this. I'm Daniel, and that scripture is Psalms 18, verse 2, which says in the NIV version, "The Lord is my rock, my fortress and my deliverer. My God is my rock, in whom I take refuge, my shield and the horn of my salvation, my stronghold." My prayer is that for those of us who have been going through a hard season, you maybe experience things with family or friends or coworkers that make your heart heavy. Could be just things you see in the world. And it's been a hard season. May that be true. May Jesus be a fortress, a rock, where we take refuge, that we hold on to amidst everything going on. Beyond the shadow of a doubt, we know that You are with us, Lord. Let us feel it, let us know it to be true. And let that be our hope. In Jesus' name, amen.
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26: 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I'm Brian Toohey. Today we're shining a spotlight on a church whose mission is simple but powerful: following Jesus and seeking the renewal of Ventura County. And if you've ever wondered how local churches are serving the communities, helping families grow in faith and creating opportunities for people to connect with God and each other, you're going to enjoy today's conversation. Joining me is Pastor Christian Seamus from Reality Church Ventura. Stick around. We've got a great conversation ahead coming right at you. Our guest today is Christian Seamus, pastor and elder responsible for preaching and vision at Reality Church Ventura. Reality Church describes itself as a community following Jesus, seeking the renewal of Ventura County. The church gathers weekly for worship, teaching, prayer, community groups, and outreach throughout the region. And Christian, welcome to the 805 Connection.
27: Brian, it is great to be here. Thanks for having me on.
26: Well, looks exciting. I hope I didn't miss anything there on the warm up there introducing you. I want to let our listeners know, Reality Church is over at the former Temple Baptist Church over on Ralston. Everybody I know, everybody drives by there. It's right down the street from the police department and the fire department. It's been there many, many years. And just so you know, so look where it is, because a lot of people hear a new name or a name that they haven't heard very often, and they go, where is that? They're disoriented. It's the old Christian Temple Baptist Church. And many kids grew up, many young adults now went to school there at Temple Christian Baptist School there. And so, Pastor, diving right in here. Let's talk about the new Reality Church. For listeners who may not know you, tell us a little about yourself and your journey into this ministry.
27: Well, yeah, my name is Christian. My wife and I, Michelle, we've been married almost 22 years. We've got five kids. Our oldest is 20, and the rest are teenagers. And we actually just recently moved to Ventura, responding to the call of God to come pastor here at Reality from our previous ministry post that we were at 16 years in Northern California. Wow. And for those who know the area, we were in a city called Stockton, which is a very different area than Ventura. And we are so grateful So grateful for the Lord's calling, and it's felt like such a refreshing time being here and ministering in such a lovely, warm place.
26: I don't know if the it's still known for its stockyards there, but when you say refreshing, I laugh because I remember as a kid going through Stockton, and you could smell the cattle yards there, and it was real big on beef back then.
27: We definitely an ag culture, a lot of industrial as well. It's kind of a mix of ag cultures, city, and everything in between. Yeah.
26: All right. When people hear the title pastor or preaching a vision, what does that mean in practical day-to-day ministries?
27: I'm not going to say pastoral ministry is a walk in the park. It's not all wine and roses, but I really do have such a gift from God to be able to enjoy God's word and help others learn to know and grow in their love for Jesus through the word of God. So I get the privilege of preaching most Sundays and help leading in equipping the saints for the work of the ministry. It's really interesting. We took a survey. I wanted to get a pulse on this new church that I'm ministering to. It's not a new church, but new to us. And so we took a survey, and it was so encouraging to know that for the majority of people that responded to our survey, for most of them, the way that they grew most in their faith was through expository verse-by-verse preaching. Mm-hmm. And why that resonated with me is, I'm going to be completely honest, I am not creative enough to do anything other than stick to the word of God. And so that's the way I came into this ministry, and it's been such an encouragement for that to be affirmed. So I get to preach God's word, I get to teach God's word, and then I get to help essentially, as I gather with our elders and gather with our leaders, together discern where God is leading and then help the church get on board with that. And so vision may seem like a big mystical term, but really it's together discerning where the Lord is leading and then saying, yeah, let's get on board.
26: All right. How would you describe Reality Ventura to someone visiting for the first time?
27: Well, there have been multiple Sundays in the last few months where I'll meet someone saying, oh, I'm brand new to the church. And then I smile at them and I say, me too. So I get to describe the church as a newcomer. And I feel like I'm able to do it free from pride or arrogance, because I didn't build this. I didn't foster this. I got to step into what the Lord has been doing for many years. In fact, we're celebrating 17 years of ministry as a church this upcoming Sunday. So I get to brag on the church from a newcomer. The ways that I would describe this church is they love Jesus. There's a real heart to know the Lord and grow in his word. It's a very warm, welcoming community. I cannot tell you how many people have just totally, I shouldn't be surprised, but so shocked, my wife and I and our kids, and how ready they are to like welcome us into their lives and into the community. It's a church that's serious about seeking the presence of God. It is a church that has a very long, rich history of global missions, which was very encouraging. It's actually one of the things that stood out to my wife and I when we were discerning whether or not to respond to this call. Taking very serious the call to make disciples of all the nations. Right. And so very rich global missions, but also involved in the community. And one of the opportunities that came with the church moving to this location on Ralston 2 years ago was an opportunity to be involved in this particular neighborhood, real close proximity, walking distance to a park and the many homes and apartments that are nearby, ministering to these particularly kids and families nearby.
26: Yeah, you guys are in a great location there. You know, I grew up in Ventura County, and I remember back when that was all pasture land down there. I mean, it was literally agricultural, you know, like lemon trees, if not, bean fields and things like that. But it's been an amazing growth over, well, my lifetime. I'll hint, it's getting close to 70 years. But Ventura County is a very unique place. What are some of the spiritual needs you're seeing in the communities right now?
27: I to be completely honest, I am still in the discernment process of that. I was, after 16 years of pastoral ministry in Stockton, those spiritual needs, spiritual strongholds, what the community was facing in our prior city became more and more clear. And I realized that it takes a really long time to discern those things. What I haven't been here long enough to know those things, other than I've been here long enough to know that they are different. I came from a place where the felt needs, poverty, brokenness, gang violence, those things were more upfront and were really clear. Ministry outreach to the neighborhood and the surrounding area was very clearly based around felt needs, whereas coming into this ministry and this area, I'm realizing that I think that those needs are a little bit more embedded, hidden, maybe more related to relational needs, emotional needs, like trauma, hurt, those sorts of things. But I'm still, if I could be honest, in the process of discernment around those.
26: No, and you shared with us, you're kind of new to the area, and I probably, that might have been a premature question to ask you, but sometimes, you know, as you come in, and a lot of things don't change from community to community. You'll see probably a lot of similarities from Ventura and Stockton in different areas. But reality, Ventura emphasizes worship and teaching and prayer and community. Why are these elements so important in today's culture, do you think?
27: Well, yeah, and that goes back, I guess, to the previous question. Situations change, cities are different, times change, but the basic core need of the human heart never changes. Yeah. The basic core problem of the human heart is the problem of sin, as scripture would describe, and the basic core need is redemption through Jesus Christ. And so the beauty about ministry in any context, at any time, with any group of people, is it's always going to be centered on what Jesus provides and sticking to the gospel of Jesus Christ, believing that the truth of the gospel transcend all of those things. And so our times of worship, our times of teaching, our times of community, yes, there may be elements of relevance. You know, we've got drums and electric guitars that weren't around, you know, 100 years ago. But at the same time, we are still lifting up our voices to our one true God. We're still opening up the timeless word of God to be taught and instructed. And we're still seeking to do it in community because we believe that there's no such thing as lone rangers. And Christianity is intended to be together with God's people, the body of Christ, growing in our faith together because we need one another. And that's the way that God has designed us.
26: I love the fact you're on your church website, your emphasis on community groups. And that talks a lot about relationships and how, what's your thoughts on relationships and how, why they matter so much in Christian life?
27: Well, yeah, if I could even broaden that statement, you know, this is important to who we are as human beings. All the way back in Genesis chapter 1, we're told that God said, "Let us make man in our own image." And so we are made in the image of a triune God, Father, Son, and Holy Spirit, who has eternally existed in relationship. And to be human is to be inextricably bound to relationships. And you look at the Jesus with his disciples, he gathers people around him. Many of the conversations that we have and we read of in the Gospels is happening over meals or with other people. And I could go on and on and on, but I think from the testimony of the Old and New Testament, as well as church history, I think it's very fair to say that we need other people in order to grow in our faith and to grow into the people that God has designed us to be.
26: All right. I love it. So what's what are some exciting things that are happening right now in reality?
27: So I mentioned earlier, one of the exciting things that's happening at Reality is there's a real clear anointing from the Lord on global missions. All right. They're taking the gospel of Jesus Christ into particularly unreached places and people groups all over the world. And Reality, along with so many other churches, and we actually get the the opportunity to partner with other churches in this. I'm in no way, shape, or form suggesting we have the corner on this, but beginning to partner with other churches and organizations that are sending men, women, and children, their families, into really to go boldly and to pioneer Christian faith in unreached places is inspiring to me.
26: Oh yeah!
27: Just a couple of weeks ago, we celebrated the global mission of God. I focused on Psalm 67, "Let the nations be glad." We shared some of the testimonies of our missionaries, and that stuff gets me fired up. I'm very excited about seeing people boldly go preaching the gospel of Jesus Christ. With that being said, also the ministry that is happening here in families and in really what we would look at and just say, oh, that's the normal stuff of Christian life, God transforming lives. I get to hear testimonies of the Lord transforming lives almost every day. And I said this statement earlier, I shouldn't be surprised, but I'm just always taken back by the power of God's Spirit, the power of the gospel in people's lives. And I get to have a front row seat to those stories all the time.
26: How do you help people who may be curious about faith, but haven't stepped into a church in years?
27: Well, I mean, I guess it would be helpful for me to understand, is this person someone who is still exploring faith or someone who has put faith in Jesus Christ and has sort of walked away from the church? I think maybe the approach might be a little bit different, but assuming that this is someone who has put faith in Jesus Christ, had some sort of relationship to the church prior to COVID, maybe created some bad habits through COVID, or even, you know, maybe some deeper level things, I would ask some questions. And what I found is that, not for everyone, but what I found for those who were challenged to get back into church is that fear was at the heart of some of those hesitations. Mm. And so I would try to get to the core of where those fears stem from. And then more positively, I would encourage them about the life and ministry that we see in Jesus Christ, who went into, you know, boldly stepped into situations, whether it was, you know, crossing social or cultural or religious taboos, like touching someone who was quote unclean, you know, healing the unclean. So, you know, if it was a concern about germs or disease or whatever, which those fears seem to have subsided. But if it was that, you know, it's remembering the person of Jesus and the faith that we can have as we step out with Jesus, that we don't need to fear those things. And even, I mean, to be completely blunt, even if the worst happened, mm-hmm. we have the hope of the resurrection. We have the hope of eternity with Jesus. We have if our everything is in Jesus, then we have something the world can't take away. That's something that sickness can't take away. But what I think is maybe happening more today is more social anxiety, which it stems from fear. And I think it may be a case by case study. I would help someone understand where are those fears and those anxieties stemming from, and how might Jesus be delivering them from those fears? And actually, the thing that they may fear most, community, is actually going to be the place where they find growth and freedom most.
26: All righty. We're visiting today with Pastor Christian Seamus from Reality Church Ventura on this edition of the 805 Connection Ministry Spotlight. 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That's realityventura.com. And let's keep this conversation going, Pastor. What's one lesson God has been teaching you personally during your season of ministry?
27: The power of prayer. The power of prayer. I've had some really amazing conversations with individuals, particularly prayer with others. I mean, I am still 100% devoted to personal prayer. I am the first one up in my home, and I need that undivided time with the Lord in word and prayer, very basic spiritual disciplines, but particularly prayer with other people, seeing testimonies of God answering those prayers. Even just two really recently, one praying with an individual who had been kind of dabbling in new age, really demonic things, like essentially feeling discontent in Christian faith and turning towards some very dark alternatives, and through prayer, finding freedom, breaking free from those temptations and rededicating their life to Jesus. And I got to just be a part of witnessing the Lord transform their life through prayer. Even just hearing another testimony this last week of how through prayer with another individual, someone in our church had been essentially pushing down some hurts and not addressing some hurts from 10 years ago. And through just bringing those hurts before the Lord, finding freedom, finding healing in their hearts. And those are just two testimonies among many of the power of prayer with others.
26: So, you know, we hear a lot of in the news about pastors, and it's a tough life being a pastor. A lot of people think, oh, how easy that is. They stroll in, they talk for 40 minutes, 50 minutes, and they stroll out, eat donuts, and have coffee with the congregants. Not so. How do you stay healthy? You're serving, you know, there's a lot of demands on pastors. How do you personally stay healthy while serving others week after week?
27: That's great. A great question. Well, I've got five kids, and four of them still live at home and are teenagers, and they keep me on my toes. You know, just the daily responsibilities of a father with kids that are involved in sports and activities, and now in Ventura surfing. And so right before our call, I had my youngest son sending me the surf outline for the week from Surfline and asking me. So paddling out with my son is physically, but also just relationally, emotionally great for me to connect with my kids and my family, and being part of the community, seeing people paddling out that I know from the community as well. So that's one right in the season.
26: I love it. We've got about two or three minutes left. And wanted to ask you, as you look ahead, you know, what excites you most about the future of reality in Ventura?
27: What excites me most about reality and the vision of this ministry, Brian, is specifically our call to make disciples. And I've got the privilege of working with our team of leaders right now in developing discipleship pathways that help people not only grow in their Christian faith, but also develop future leaders. I met with a young man this morning, just see the hand of God in his life, a heart for the gospel and to serve other people. And I'm really excited about the opportunities of raising up a next generation of leaders. And I don't even think saying the next generation is fair. The generation is already here. It's just identifying those gifts, giving opportunity, empowering. And I think Reality Ventura is the Lord has brought them to a very good place to be able to develop future leaders that are going to make a lot of kingdom impact.
26: All right. So how can Ventura County believers be praying for your church leadership and the congregation?
27: How you all can be praying is that we would stay focused on the primary things. I've been studying the book of Colossians, and Paul is writing to a church that lost its way, not abandoning Jesus completely, but just adding in additional things, Jesus plus fill in the blank. And so one way we could pray is that we stay focused on Jesus, keeping Jesus central, and then staying focused on Jesus's mission to make disciples. And there are creative ways to do that. There are many ways to do that, but we never want to stray from making disciples. And if you would please be praying that we would stay focused, keep it simple, keep it about Jesus, and help people grow in their faith.
26: All righty. I love that. Now I'm going to give you a fun question here just to kill a little time. Someone invited you to dinner tonight and told you that you could only choose one food for the rest of your life. What would it be?
27: It's going to be Mexican food.
26: There you go.
27: That is very easy. And that living in California and moving slowly closer and closer to the border means just better Mexican for my future.
26: There's a lot of good ones, right? Boy, you know, Ventura and Oxnard, you can't get it. I don't think you could really get a bad meal. There's so many wonderful places to choose from. But Pastor Christian Seamus, thank you for spending time with us today and sharing about your ministry and the vision of Reality Church in Ventura. 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Pretty easy. 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I'm Brian Tuohy. Thank you, Pastor Christian, for being with me today. I appreciate it.
27: Thank you, Brian. It's been a pleasure.
26: All right. And thank you, everybody, for joining us. We'll chat again soon. If you have a great 805 connection, be it a local church leader, local business, or an event happening in the 805 area, I want to get the word out to our KDAR listeners. 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
1: I had a moment here in the studio where I said, wait a minute. Oh, yeah. You ever have that? I had it because I was at first thinking about how maybe it's in the broad context of the city that I live in, or online, things that I see online, or just sort of the spirit of the day when it comes to just how people interact with each other and just how it feels and how it might not be pleasant or loving. And I was just kind of sitting back and saying, man, that's kind of messed up. And then I had the thought, you could change that, Daniel. You might not be able to change everything, but when you interact with people, you can shine a light and say, not because of me, but because of Christ in me, let me show kindness. Let me show you the love of Christ and change the atmosphere a little bit. It's funny how I kind of forgot that. Sometimes I just need to be reminded sitting here. So if I was reminded, then I thought maybe someone else would want to hear that. Hey, that's the start of it. It's just like that.
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10: 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I don't understand it as an experience that is realized or a fact that is obtained or a destination that is secured. 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A willingness to submit to the will of God.
9: 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We're so glad you're here to listen. 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
10: The book of Proverbs will provide God's direction, His insight. It's like a leader's training course. It's a guide to how to prosper, how to have a family that flourishes, to help your relationships improve. The book of Proverbs will help you navigate the theater of the absurd. We live in a very, very confusing time. We do. It's ungodliness and wickedness and immorality has become so prevalent that The spirit of the world is so real amongst us that things that are just absurd are celebrated as normal. Like we have people with great education and medical degrees and a lot of influence, a lot of power going, I don't know how to define a woman. I'm like, well, find a farmer. Let's go someplace in the world with less sophistication. They can give you the answer to that. I mean, we're living in this bizarre, and the book of Proverbs will help you navigate. Now, it won't always make it easy because you may find yourself standing against something that has a great deal of cultural momentum, but I would rather be God smart than be have my life defined by conventional wisdom. Amen. I mean, we're watching some things right now that are not just unsettling, they're indicative of our future. Again, if you know the ending at the beginning, there's some behaviors you can watch and you go, oh, that is not going to end well. That is not going to end well. We are devaluing human life. We are in such a rapid way that I don't know how we escape the judgment of God unless there is a remarkable expression of change in the hearts of God's people. It's staggering to me. We watched a couple of weeks ago, a governor in the United States of America sign a bill that said you could end the life of a child at any point up until the moment of delivery. So filled with a room of people cheering while they signed it, and that's the 10th state to make that statement. Since the Dobbs decision in the Supreme Court that said there was no constitutional right to an abortion, the abortion rates have gone up. And the body of Christ, not the secular culture, not the secular, the body of Christ is more divided over the topic of abortion than at any time in my lifetime. And the root of that debate at this point in time is women shouldn't have any liability around it. Excuse me? Excuse me. So now we have someone on trial who murdered their children and acknowledges it. And we're ambivalent, we're confused as to how we should respond, how we should feel. Look, it's evil. Amen. The devaluing of human life to the point that now we're not just confused about a child in the womb. Now we're confused about children. And this isn't new. We shouldn't be surprised. In the last administration, in the last handful of years, more than 400,000 children were trafficked across our border. 400,000. We can't behave like this and think we will miss the judgment of God. We have to use our voices. We were told that it was compassionate to have an open border. We're a nation of immigrants. I'm all for immigration. I truly am. I think immigration is a wonderful thing. But creating a system where hundreds of thousands of children are trafficked is evil. If a baby 2 or 3 weeks or a month or two in front of delivery is not valuable, then close the NIC units. What is wrong with us? The book of Proverbs. We can be God smart if we care enough to read it a chapter a day. Most of the chapters don't have 30 verses in it. 5 minutes will catch almost any chapter in Proverbs if you read it at an average speed. Let's begin to read and say, God, help me grow wiser in your sight. Help me grow wise in your sight. Proverbs 1, verse 23. It says, if you had responded to my rebuke, I would have poured out my heart to you and made my thoughts known to you. What an amazing promise. God said, if you'll respond to me, I'll pour out my heart. I'll make my thoughts known to you. That's amazing. God said he'll help us know what he thinks about this world we live in. Most of us have people we care about their opinions. Influencers, somebody you follow or listen to or track. You want to know what they think about this or what they think about that. God said he'll pour out his heart to you. He didn't say to PhDs or professional Christians. He said, if you'll respond to my rebuke, that's interesting to me that the trigger that opens the door for God responding to us is we're willing to say, I probably could be different. But since you rejected me when I called, and no one gave heed when I stretched out my hand. Since you weren't interested, you were indifferent. Since you ignored all my advice and you wouldn't accept my rebuke, I in turn...

0: those whose walk is blameless. He guards the course of the just. He protects the way of his faithful ones. Did you hear the language? If we'll respond to God, he'll hold victory for us. He's a shield for us. He guards us. He protects us. And what's on the other side of that? Not just freedom, but we'll understand what is right and just and fair. Every good path. I was having a conversation with a friend this week. We were talking about IT and all the changes in AI, and tracking and flock cameras and all the stuff. And the comment was, you know, it's really not hard any longer to imagine the world that the Bible describes, where it's easy, we could be shut out of commerce, and that it'll just be simpler. You won't have to worry about your accounts being hacked or your credit card being stolen. You just need a mark, a chip or a mark or some way of identifying yourself, and we'll scan it, and then you've got access to all the marks, all the markets. And then someone made the comment that, well, none of the Christians will do that. And we sat there a minute, and I said, well, I don't agree. See, in my opinion, if you won't use your voice and your influence for the kingdom of God now, there's no chance you'll stand up later. Because the pressure will increase. By the time we get to that point, the only way to feed your family will be to participate in the system. The only way to provide for your children or your grandchildren or whoever you feel responsible for will be to participate in the system. I mean, right now there's some ostracism. You might get labeled or you might forfeit something, but that pressure will ratchet up exponentially by the time we get to that place. See, standing for truth, being God smart, is not someplace you arrive at just poof. It's because you have a desire in your heart. You've accepted the words of God. You've stored up his commands. You've turned your ear. You've applied your heart. Folks, now is the day, the Bible says, of salvation. Amen. Today's the day to choose the Lord. Amen. Today's the day to say, God, more than I want to be anything else, I want to be wise in your sight. Amen. Today. So, well, I might forfeit. You might. Not just might. You will. Jesus said, I came to bring division, even within households.
1: Before we return to today's message, Pastor Allen wants to share a new book to help you pray for America.
0: I've got a new book. 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We always focus on what we can do. Well, I want you to vote, but more importantly, I want you to pray. So we prepared this book to give you 30 prayers to shape these next few weeks, and I believe invite God to shape our future. 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If we'll pray, we'll see God's outcomes this year in real time. God's moving in the earth. Let's join him.
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0: Pursuit of God. See, I want to suggest that knowing God is not a destination. It's not like a merit badge you get. I passed my life-saving course, and I got the merit badge. Knowing God is more of a lifestyle. It's a mindset. It's a longing for the things

0: of God. I don't understand it as an experience that is realized or a fact that is obtained or a destination that is secured. To me, it's far more of a daily response, an expression of determination, a submission to God's will. And what that means when you're 12 is different than what it means when you're 22 or 42 or 72. A willingness to submit to the will of God. A longing to be pleasing to Him. It's important. It's not irrelevant. It's not secondary. It's not something that the ungodly should be concerned with. It's the heart of our lives. It is the expression of being God-smart. Look at Isaiah 55. Seek the Lord while He may be found. Call on Him while He's near. Let the wicked forsake his way and the evil man his thoughts. What's it mean to seek the Lord? Well, it begins by forsaking anything that you know that isn't pleasing to the Lord. It's not complicated. If it's a part of your portfolio and you know it isn't pleasing to the Lord, change. Well, we would rather have a Bible study on the meaning of Greek words for worship. And I'm okay with the Bible study. They're kind of fun to me to learn new words and verb tenses and such. But at the end of the day, seeking the Lord is about walking in integrity and uprightness for the truth that you know. Because it really isn't incumbent upon God to give us any further insight or revelation until we respond in obedience to the place that we are. Let him turn to the Lord and he'll have mercy on him, and to our God, for he'll freely pardon. What a wonderful promise that if you aren't walking in the fullness of the truth that you know and you turn to the Lord, he will pardon you. What an amazing promise. The mercy of God, the kindness of God. My thoughts, they're not your thoughts. Neither are your ways my ways, declares the Lord. That will help a lot. We could gain some momentum because most of us say, well, you know, let me tell you what I think. I mean, I talk to the Lord. God, I'm not sure. I think you're doing a very good job. Help me because I want to see your hand in the midst of where I am. God, right now I'm frustrated, but I want to celebrate your goodness. So help me, Lord. My thoughts, they're not always your thoughts. And your ways are not always my ways. This is what God's saying to us, is the heavens are higher than the earth, so are my ways higher than your ways, and my thoughts than your heart. If that's true for the covenant people of God, I promise you the people who have no interest in honoring the Lord are going to think you're weird. If you're trying to earn the blessing, the approval of people who have no interest in being God-smart, you're choosing the wrong door. You're choosing the wrong door. Look at Philippians 3. This is Paul, the apostle, well into his journey. He's not a beginner, folks. This isn't like the dust of the Damascus Road still on his sandals. He said, I want to know Christ and the power of his resurrection and the fellowship of sharing in his sufferings, becoming like him in his death. I'm telling you, that's a lifetime in that little phrase. I want to know Christ and the power of his resurrection. We can all get an amen on that one. Yeah, I want to live in the power of a resurrected Christ. Poof. But then he says, I also want to know him in the fellowship of sharing in his suffering. Becoming like him in his death. I don't think he's saying we have to be martyrs. But at that point, Jesus was so fully yielded to his Father that what was distasteful to him, what seemed unacceptable to him, what caused him to sweat great drops of blood, he said, I'll do even that if it pleases you. See, most of my debates with God are about when he's not pleasing me. But then Paul goes on to say, I don't consider myself yet to have taken hold of it. But one thing I do, forgetting what is behind and straining toward what is ahead, I press on toward the goal to win the prize for which God has called me heavenward in Christ Jesus. Amen. I don't consider myself to have accomplished all of this. He's been on multiple mission trips. He's helped plant churches in many, many places. He's the most remarkable advocate for the gospel of his generation. And he said, one thing I do, I'm pushing ahead. Which I don't believe we should capitulate to evil and say, well, you know, it's the last days. I know it's our last days. And I don't intend for my last days to be characterized by an unparalleled expression of ungodliness. Let's determine to be a voice crying in the wilderness. Repent. The book of Proverbs brings such clarity to the behaviors we should embrace and the ones we should reject. And in case you're not sure, it tells you the outcome if you make a choice towards ungodliness. It tells you the outcomes of sexual immorality. It says your wealth will be given to others and your strength will dissipate. And at the end of your life, you'll be brokenhearted because you rejected God's boundaries around sexuality. The book of Proverbs says it so plainly. Now, we're not always great at taking instruction, but it is so wonderful that to have that, somebody cares about us enough to give us that kind of direction. It's a gift. I want to contrast that with something. Deuteronomy 29:29 says, the secret things belong to the Lord our God, but the things revealed belong to us and to our children forever, that we may follow all the words of this law. Before you turn the page, there's two categories introduced there with regard to the knowledge of God. There are things that are labeled as secret, which means they're unknowable. The secret things belong to the Lord our God. The second category is the things that are revealed. Revealed by whom? By God. And they belong to us and to our children forever, that we may follow all the words of this law. First of all, I don't believe being godly is out of date. I don't consider it to be quaint or from another generation. I don't believe we've become so sophisticated, so enlightened, so technologically advanced that we've outgrown God. You have to say it out loud because you have to process it because there's a lot of pressures in us that will say that. Well, marriage is such an old-fashioned idea. As if God is caught off guard by immorality. Do you think the 21st century is the first edition of immoral humanity? You have to really have a very limited knowledge of human history to believe that. Christianity delivered us from paganism and demonism and the horrific things that human beings will do to one another if it's unchecked by the Spirit of God. It lifted us out of the mire and the violence and the degradation that we brought upon one another. And now we want to pretend like stepping back into paganism and darkness and demonism is enlightened. You understand that comes from the pit. And it's only possible because the people of God are rejecting His counsel. The secret things belong to God. The revealed things belong to us and to our children forever, that we may follow all the words of this law. They're revealed to us so that we might lead God-smart lives. So Peter, I'll wrap with this. 2 Peter 3. The day of the Lord will come like a thief. How's the day of the Lord going to come? It's not going to be like you're going to get a text going, the delivery man will be at your house in 10 minutes. The day of the Lord's return will come like a thief. He said, nobody knows. So if you meet somebody that says they know, just smile. I just smile, turn around, and then I run the other direction. I'm like, no, you really don't know, but you don't know that you know, or you wouldn't have printed that. The day of the Lord will come like a thief, and the heavens will disappear with a roar, and the elements will be destroyed by fire, and the earth and everything in it will be laid bare. Since everything will be destroyed in this way, what kind of people ought you to be? You know what will happen if you start to read the book of Proverbs? You'll become far more aware of these simple, plain directives that are all through Scripture. The book of Proverbs, if you'll start to take that seriously, it will open your heart to the very plain direction of the Word of God. Peter, Peter's not sophisticated. The language with which he writes is some of the most available of the New Testament. Paul's a scholar. He writes difficult sentences. Peter said that about him. He said, you know, Paul writes things that are hard to understand. Peter writes like a fisherman. So he says, listen, the Lord's coming back and everything's going to be laid bare. So what kind of people ought you to be? Well, you ought to live holy and godly lives as you look forward to the day of God and speed its coming. Did you know that our responses to God are a part of the timeline? That we can accelerate or delay what God would do based on our choices? The day will bring about destruction of the heavens by fire and the elements will melt in the heat. We ought to live holy and godly lives. So some big rock suggestions. Don't maintain a fascination with details that are not our primary assignment. I like to learn. I do. I'm a learner. I still am. I like to read. But I don't want to give more interest in the things which are not made clear to me. I want to be very interested in the things that are made clear to me. We know what the Lord reveals to us. Let's embrace it wholeheartedly. There are dates and times that just aren't our business. Well, what's God going to do with the United States? The United States isn't mentioned. What's he going to do with us? What do you think he's going to do? What do you think? I don't know. What do you want? What do you think? Quit. Are we the third horn on the second beast with the fourth head? In the meantime, I'm going to do my best to live holy and godly lives. I want to walk uprightly before the Lord. I want to practice humility in the fear of the Lord, because the book of Proverbs says that will bring honor and wealth and life. And I think those would be good things in my future. So I'm focused on how do I do that? What does it mean to do that? What behaviors could cause that to be increasingly true of me, more true of me next month than it is this month? Again, I like to learn and I will pay attention. But let's decide to be God smart, folks. And let's have the courage to live it out today and just see what the Lord will do. Amen.
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3: 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You know, around the KKLA studios, there are a few different race cars that I've bought over the years. Little tiny race cars. I try not to be a huge collector. Occasionally, I'll get a couple. But those aren't the most important things that I hope people think about when I'm around here. It's Daniel, by the way. Hope that people are encouraged by the way that I treat them. Hopefully I'm good at that. Which kind of ties into a verse here, which has me thinking, what is my legacy? What am I holding on to? What am I treasuring? Matthew 6, verses 19 through 21 says this, word to Jesus. Do not store up for yourselves treasure on earth where moths and vermin destroy and where thieves break in and steal, but store up for yourselves treasures in heaven where moths and vermin do not destroy and where thieves do not break in and steal. For where your treasure is, there your heart will be also. God, where is my heart? It's a good prayer. It's a good question.
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10: The Bible keeps pushing us toward these pursuits that are toward service, that have eternal impact, not toward our self-centeredness and not toward just making an impression in this world, which, you know, is like a vapor.
11: That's Pastor Gary Thomas sharing biblical wisdom for living a fulfilling life. And he's back with us today on Focus on the Family with Jim Daly. Thanks for joining us. I'm John Fuller.
9: And I've been so challenged by what Gary has shared so far, because these lies that he's talking about are things all of us have struggled with. Yesterday, we talked about several of the lies in Gary's book, including the lie that you need to be comfortable. So get the Focus on the Family app to listen to that full episode. And we're here to help you not just survive, but to thrive in Christ. I love that tagline. It's on purpose. We are going to be covering some of the barriers that might be in your way to the abundant life that Christ provides. So stick with us. This is going to be good content.
11: Yeah, Gary is an excellent writer and communicator. He's got a number of books on topics related to marriage and spiritual growth. He's currently on the pastoral teaching team up the road a bit in Highlands Ranch, Colorado at Cherry Hills Community Church. Now, today we're going to be discussing his book, The Life You Were Reborn to Live, and we've got details on our website.
9: Gary, welcome back. It's so good to have you. And man, we covered some things yesterday that were really tender. And we're all kind of shackled by things in this life. You know, I'm so grateful that Paul said, I see through the glass dimly, right? But especially in this area of adversity, and I think in the West, particularly here in the U.S., man, we see ourselves as blessed when we're on top of it all. Yet the scripture, that great scripture that says he's close to the brokenhearted and saves those crushed in spirit, almost like a prerequisite that the Holy Spirit is seeking. Because it's humility. That's what that is. When you're crushed in spirit, you're humble. You're not thinking you're the best. But as a competitor, as a guy that enjoyed winning when I played football and, you know, just being on top of it, I struggle with this one. This is one where, you know, I'm asking myself, that self-centered salvation, that's not the Spirit of God, is it?
10: It's I don't know who said it, because I heard many people say it. But it's true. Before God can use you, he must break you.
9: Yeah.
10: I've heard major pastors say that. Mm-hmm. I've heard that. And it gets back to my mentor, J.I. Packer, had this one I love, because he challenges self-centered salvation and our addiction to comfort with this. He says, it's a mistake to imagine that the good for which God works is our unbroken ease and comfort. I thought that. God's goal is rather our sanctification and Christlikeness, the true holiness that is the highway to happiness. And so before God can use us, he often has to break us. I tell in the book the story of I came down with keratoconus. It's a degenerative eye disease where you have a misshapen cornea. And when I was first diagnosed, there really wasn't any way that they could treat it except for replacing the cornea. It didn't freak me out so much, because when he saw how bad my eyesight is, it's like 2,400, which 2,500 is the worst. So
9: you're right there on the edge for an award.
10: But he said, well, it could be a brain tumor. It could be this or that. And then they came back. It's keratoconus. And they gave me pamphlets. Well, here's a support group for it. I said, I don't need a support group. I thought you told me I might have a brain tumor. I can live with one eye. And I kind of do. My brain doesn't use my other eye. But because I've lived with this, and it's just the main problem, you know, John, you're active. When I'm riding a bike, it's a real pain because it's my left eye. I can't see. Well, you shoot, crazy. But you shoot with one eye, right? You can get those animals down with one eye.
12: I have a balance issue, so I'm totally tracking with you.
10: Yeah, and so it's hard for me on the bike. It scares my wife, but I still love to ride. But when my daughter in her early 30s came down with that, immediately we were on it. You got to get checked out. And yeah, she was diagnosed with it, and they're able to treat it.
9: So she was ahead of the curve because of you.
10: Because I had keratoconus, she's never going to have to live with it.
9: Wow.
10: And if you ask me as a dad, do you want to live with this so that your daughter doesn't? I mean, what dad would say? Yeah, absolutely. That's it. That's exactly how Paul says ministry works. Yeah. Addicts that now help other addicts, people with broken marriages that now help other people with broken marriages. We were talking about Bo Mitchell, who's been on here before. They've had issues. You think of Chuck Colson, what he went through, how God used what people thought was either something done to them or their greatest failure. It can be both. Became a platform for incredible ministry for the rest of
9: their life.
10: They
9: both went to prison.
10: Yeah.
9: For those that don't know.
10: And if you're addicted to comfort, prison isn't in your plans.
9: Right.
10: But how much God has used that to bless others.
9: Hey, Gary, I want to take a small break in our discussion because some people listening and watching might be going, man, they're just laying on the guilt right now. Oh. I mean, who can live that way? Does God really dislike us if we want to have an air conditioner and a washer and dryer and a refrigerator that keeps our food cold? So just clarify that for the critic who's going, we're not going back to the caveman days.
10: We don't have to look for crosses. Life in this fallen world will bring them to us. Mm. The whole idea, though, is the attitude, because my whole passion for this book is, will you love Jesus more when you go through this? Because you're going to go through it. And I don't want the lie that somehow God is unhappy with you because you're facing it or that you should be angry with God. I share in the book a story for me. I've run distance running my entire life from the time I was a teenager in high school. And yet I've had these knee issues that now have become more serious where I don't know if I'll ever be able to run another one again. My orthopedic surgeon who worked on my knee said, you probably shouldn't, you're going to cause more problems. But going through this, realizing I need adversity, I came out of it with this. Instead of being bitter, God, I can't believe you'd take this away. I need it for my health, for my emotional health, for my relational health, my mental health, my spiritual health. I realized what I need most is to be close to God, not to run. And if I let the inability to run become a point of contention between me and God, I'm still not going to be able to run, but I lose what I value most and what I need most, what I depend upon most. And so adversity is going to come. Discomfort is going to come. Don't seek it out. We're not talking about being a masochist. I think that's a mental illness. That's not spiritual health. But if you accept that we're all an unfinished product.
9: Make an idol of it.
10: We're an unfinished product. There's a lot that God has to refine. And maybe there's a lot that God wants to do in your life. Maybe God wants to use you in ways you can't even imagine, but he's got to burn off a few things before he can put you in the game.
9: Yeah, Gary, when you said that about your knees, the one thing, I'm recovering from my second rotator cuff. That's why I'm not really moving my right arm very well here. But when you said that, you know, that God somehow took that ability from you, I want to, just for a second, let's explore that, because people, you know, God could also say to you, well, you put 50 years of running on those knees that weren't meant to do that. And I, you know, just have a little fun with that. But there are people with serious illnesses.
10: Oh,
9: and
10: yes.
9: Some will have anger toward God because if God loved me, he wouldn't do this.
10: Right.
9: Is God really the puppeteer, or is it partially the fact that we wear our bodies out? We may not eat right. We may not exercise right. We may not eat, you know, we're eating too much processed food, you know, all those things.
10: Yeah.
9: So I want to be a little careful there that everything's attached to God's puppeteering and you know, you're running a little too much, Gary. You're not spending enough time with me. So I'm gonna I'm gonna give you knee arthritis so you can sit and talk with me. I don't think it's that way. But I don't know. These are you're the pastor. Yeah.
10: Well, there are many causes. That's why I hate to answer that question with a direct yes or no. There are consequences. If you drink your liver into failure,
9: right,
10: that's a consequence.
9: Right.
10: But we've all known people who get lung cancer who have never smoked.
9: Yeah.
10: So I think some of those are unanswerable questions. I don't present myself as a Bible answer man. As a pastor, I'm trying to help people process it, that we have to surrender. Because even if God didn't cause it, and I'm not saying he does, they're saying, well, God could heal it. He's healed this person and that person. Mm-hmm. He hasn't healed me.
9: Yeah.
10: And when I look historically at how awful life was for the saints that preceded us, you know, giants of the faith, Charles Spurgeon, who lived with depression for his entire career. The Apostle Paul, who lived with a thorn in his flesh. Now, some people would say that wasn't physical, but he lived with something in his life that was at least uncomfortable. He said, God, please take it away. And God said, no, I'm not going to do that. God used Paul literally to perform miracles for others, but he didn't give Paul the miracle to release that discomfort. And so,
9: great reminder.
10: I just come to the point that my attitude is to surrender. If people want to get into a great classic on this, Thomas Brooks, Mute Christian Under the Smarting Rod, is one of the great Christian classics on how we will learn most when we're quiet in our suffering and try to learn the lessons instead of just chitter-chattering. God, you got to
9: what a title.
10: Yeah, well,
9: I mean,
10: a friend of mine who I'm sure I've mentioned him on these podcasts before, he so inspires me. He was a weightlifter. He got MS when he was first diagnosed. I mean, athleticism was his identity. And he kept saying, God, heal me, heal me, heal me, heal me, heal me. He said, I prayed all day, heal me, heal me, heal me, heal me. Until God finally stopped him and said, Daryl, I'm going to heal you, but I'm going to use MS to heal something you're not aware of, and that's your pride.
9: Wow.
10: 30 years later, I'm talking to his wife. She didn't connect these. She just said, Gary, Daryl is the most humble man I've ever known. And God uses him in so many powerful ways. When he was athletic and charismatic, he commanded the room. And he thought he needed to be healed of this. And God said, I'm going to use this that you don't like to cure this that you're not even aware of. Hmm. God loves us. He wants to use us. And look, if we could see what he's preparing for us as Paul did, Paul got to see the third heaven. And I think that's why he was willing to endure every discomfort on the earth. He's telling them, hey, guys, just hang on for a little bit. Here's what's coming.
9: Yeah.
10: If we could see that, we wouldn't complain about a hot or cold shower. And I'm not, look, I'm not diminishing the pain of going through real physical travails. I've got some of my closest friends, real physical travail right now. But I still think what Paul says, it pales in comparison. If we could see the glory that's ahead of us, our complaints would cease. Yeah. And so we would serve and surrender.
9: You write also in the book about, and these are your words, but rejecting earthly splendor. And, you know, we're in that orbit right here, so we'll talk about that. But it's in the context of something else you said, which is to, you reject earthly splendor to live a rich toward God life.
10: Yes.
9: Put that together for us.
10: The world is telling us what will make you happy. And God says there's something entirely different that will make you happy. And we have to completely reject being conformed to this world, that I will be happier if I look younger than I am, if I'm wealthier than I am, if I'm well known more than I am. When scripture would say, actually, you'll be happier if you become a wiser person, if you become a selfless servant, if you focus on eternity over a claim. What matters for us in eternity is what one person thinks of us, not what a crowd thinks of us. If you're trying to please the crowd, you're always going to be susceptible to compromising your faith. But if you live a rich toward God life, there's an audience of one that you want to please. I think the best example of that is in the book of Acts. Months before the Apostle Paul died, he's brought in front of Agrippa II and Bernice.
9: I love this scene.
10: And I mean, Agrippa II was on the cusp of decades of influence and opulence and wealth and success. He cozied up to the Roman powers and was just so well, living a very immoral life. Bernice was not his wife. She was his sister, but they lived like husband and wife. There were lots of rumors, but people were afraid to say anything because you could lose your head if you said anything. And so Paul's brought in months before he dies, pulled out of a prison, scrawny. His back looks like a monstrosity of scars. I'm sure he's smelly. The Pharisees are saying of Paul, he's not fit to live. And you look at that and you'd say, Agrippa wins and Paul loses. He's got all the power, all the comfort, all the wealth, all the acclaim. Paul has nothing and he's soon going to die. 2,000 years later, I don't think there's a day in the world where Paul isn't studied, quoted, preached on.
9: Yeah. Think of that.
10: Not a day. I think you could say an hour. Everywhere. Somebody's studying, reading his words. If I say in a church, Paul said, everybody knows who I'm talking about. If I go to anybody and say, well, Agrippa the Second said, they're like, who? What? You look at that scene and it looked like Agrippa won. He didn't. Paul won. So it's the rich toward God life is looking at who wins, not by the world's current definition. When Jesus said, such it will be of everyone who does not live a life that is rich toward God. And he was talking about a person who said, I'm going to build bigger barns and eat, drink, and be merry, for tomorrow we may die. And then he loses it the next night.
11: Wow, what a reminder, Gary. And Gary Thomas is our guest today on Focus on the Family with Jim Daly. He's sharing some pretty convicting thoughts about the lies that hurt our relationship with God. And to discover even more of his insights about spiritual living, look for his book called The Life You Were Reborn to Live, Dismantling 12 Lies That Rob Your Intimacy with God. We've got that here on our website, and that's focusonthefamily.com/broadcast.
9: Gary, let me pick up on the idea of pursuing wisdom, and we'll probably end here with the next couple of questions. But pursuing wisdom, the scripture, and I know you'll quote it for us, it's one of the main things we're supposed to do, is pursue wisdom and to cherish it, to treat it better than gold or silver. And if you want to live a rich, full life, you will pursue wisdom. Okay, with that baseline, so many things are distracting us. Yeah. We've got AI coming on. Well, if I need wisdom, I'll just go to AI, ask her what to do, or him, whatever you want to call it. But the point is, there's something about the human heart pursuing wisdom that makes your spirit, your soul, better. Right. Speak to that.
10: The Bible goes out of its way to exalt wisdom, that it's really the one race we don't want to neglect to run. Proverbs 16:16 says, how much better to get wisdom than gold, to get insight rather than silver. And Jim, how many people at the end of this year are thinking, I'm more concerned about, has my retirement number grown, or am I wiser this year than I was last year?
9: Ooh, that's a great comparison.
10: And we talk about why the church was in the shape it was. Hosea 4:6 tells us, my people are destroyed from lack of knowledge, that it's because we don't value wisdom. And so we're on these, I think, these vain pursuits. I keep talking about it, but the world thinks I'm going to have a more successful life. It's more important to look younger than I am rather than to focus on becoming wiser than I am. Eventually, that's a losing battle. Your knees are going to tell the true story eventually. Right. You can do a lot of things to your face, but eventually people are going to realize this person isn't in their 20s anymore. But if women would say, look, what if you could give a wiser mom or grandmother or wife or sister or friend to the church than a woman that looks younger than she really is? And what is a better gift you can give to the world? Because if I'm trying to look younger, I'm trying to impress people. If I'm trying to become wiser, I want to be a resource to people. What makes more spiritual sense? And the same thing with wealth. Why do I want more wealth? So that I can feel comfortable, so that I can spend it on myself? Or do I want to have wisdom, a spiritual wealth that is there only to give away? Mm-hmm. And so the Bible keeps pushing us toward these pursuits that are towards service, that have eternal impact, not toward our self-centeredness and not toward just making an impression in this world, which, you know, is like a vapor.
9: You know, one thing, Gary, we often will say this very quickly. You know, I'd like to read the Christian classics. I'd like to be informed, but you know, it's a load. I've got work. But what you encourage people to do is take that inventory. How much time are you on social media? How much time are you watching sports? Ouch. You know, those things that we're replacing the pursuit of wisdom with. And I, you know, yeah, that's another cold slap of reality, to say that's not a good enough reason to say I'm too busy. Mm-hmm. Really.
10: My catchphrase is try to read more than you watch. And when I say this, I know we talk to a lot of moms here too. Moms, if you're raising kids, screen time literally makes us more stupid. There was a 2015 study published in the journal Cerebral Cortex. I know you all probably get that at home. Weekly. You might have missed this issue.
9: I get it weekly.
10: It shows that watching too much TV or screen time actually alters the composition of the human brain. It lowers IQ. It frustrates our kids' language acquisition. It increases psychological difficulties. They have a more difficult time facing stress, greater anxiety, more depression. It reduces their attention, and it reduces their ability to manage anger. Whereas reading strengthens the neural pathways. And so if you can encourage your kids to read more than they watch, you're building up their brain rather than diminishing it. You're helping them become who God created them to be and who the world doesn't want them to be. I got to tell you this. The world doesn't want intelligent, thoughtful, logical Christians like Dorothy Sayers and C.S. Lewis, those that could just unlock the wisdom of heaven. They want people who are focused on being entertained and put into a catatonic state so they just go along and they're good little citizens of the world rather than powerful servants of the kingdom of God.
9: That's a great statement. I think we have sufficiently, well, let me be personal. You have sufficiently slapped me upside the head. And I'm sure people watching and listening feel the same way in a good way. You know, it's kind of like a good football coach that's going to motivate you to play better by riding you a little bit, right? Because he knows that response mechanism, your competitiveness. And as Paul writes about that, run the race to win it.
10: Yes.
9: And so in this context, the practical things that we can do, and I'm giving you the moaning and the complaining, so set it up. We're in a counseling session. You're saying, this guy needs more wisdom. And I say, well, Gary, I'd like to, but I'm just too busy. Give me two or three practical things that you would counsel as a pastor, that man or woman in front of you, that gives you the excuses and how you would say, here's two things I'd like you to try.
10: Okay. It begins with valuing wisdom. You won't make the sacrifices. The proverb writer says, though it cost all you have, get understanding. So Proverbs says there's a cost. It's going to cost you some entertainment, some screen time, some comfort. But if you value it, you're going to pursue it. If I could tell a story about my son, he got two master degrees at Harvard, which is significant because they get all of the great titans of industry, the people who write literature, actors, Hollywood moguls, you name it. They all want to give a lecture there at Harvard. And I saw Graham, because he was doing two masters there during a vacation. One was an MBA and one was public policy with the Kennedy School. And he was reading this very long book that I couldn't see how it could fit in with the MBA or the public policy program. I said, what's up with this? He said, well, I've noticed something that's in common with all of the super successful people who lecture at Harvard. I said, what's that? They watch little television and they read a lot of books. And I felt like if I want to make the most of my life, I should probably do the same thing. So first, value wisdom. Second, I think it's amazing how much you can read if you will devote the time. For me, it's in the morning. I'm reading from three sources in the morning. I'm reading from scripture. I read from a Christian classic. I read from a contemporary book. I like to read good novels because I think it increases my EQ, emotional intelligence. I'm a guy. It helps me become more aware of that. I'm reading books as I'm studying and whatnot. But so history, biography, good novels, theology. I think every Christian should be studying one good doctrine a year. This last 2025 was the 1700th anniversary of the Nicene Creed. So I read a couple books on the Nicene Creed and the Trinity. That will make your brain spin a little bit trying to figure that out. But if you just do that a year, this year I'm going to read on the atonement. Maybe I'll read on the ascension. Maybe I'll read on doctrines of grace. You know, just every year you decide you're going to have one thing. And if you just set aside that time, almost all of us have the time. When you look at the average screen time now, it can be 8 to 9 hours a day.
9: Yeah, wow.
10: Nobody's going to be reading 8 or 9 hours a day. So let me just be honest. So can you take one of those hours and watch screens for 7 hours a day? And it doesn't have to be just reading. My wife will stress this. Good podcasts like Focus on the Family. I mean, there's wisdom that you can get as you're driving down the road. You don't have to be reading a book. Podcasts, there are lectures. I think most of us need more than one sermon a week. modern church life is such that we want a 30, 35-minute sermon once a week. In other ages of the church, they would put up with two-hour sermons, and then they'd have one Sunday night and one Wednesday. Well, with what we have available online, you can get some of the best preaching in the world on a regular basis.
9: Well, there's the challenge, and we need to aim for that and try it. I mean, if you're spending that kind of time on social media, cut the eighth of it out and see if you can do better just taking that time to do some reading. Gary, a wonderful discussion these past 2 days about how to get on track to make the kingdom of heaven come to this earth through your efforts in Christ. I mean, there's so many things, I can't even recap it all in terms of conforming to the Word, not the Word conforming to you. We've covered all those things. And let me just say a simple thank you for the hard work you put into the book to remind us what it means to be Christian and to take it more seriously. I appreciate it.
10: Thank you. These truths have changed my life. I have much less success trying to lose the same 20 pounds I've been trying to lose for the last 5 years since I haven't been able to run. But I feel like I lose a lot of spiritual weight when I get rid of the lies that I've heard in this world that nobody questions, going to Scripture and seeing the truth. It's like taking a spiritual bath.
9: That's it.
10: It is the life we were reborn to live. There's no better life to live.
9: Well, it's so true, Gary. And, you know, the Scripture, it is the mirror of truth. It looks right in our hearts and says, you know, what it is it sees in us, right? And it's that's part of it. Let me turn to the listener and just ask you to get in touch with us if you're struggling with some of these lies and could use some extra support to know, like Gary said, what is true. We have a team of caring Christian counselors available for consultations completely free. You can sign up at our website. Another next step is to get a copy of Gary's great book. 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Thank the Lord there is a voice in the wilderness. 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
2: Exodus 4:10 is probably not a verse that's quoted very often, but this might be one of the more relatable verses for all of us in Scripture. I'm Daniel, and in the NIV, Exodus 4, verse 10, says, Moses said to the Lord, Pardon your servant, Lord. I have never been eloquent, neither in the past nor since you have spoken to your servant. I am slow of speech and tongue. We can kind of relate to that, I think. Why me? God, you see me? What are you doing? But verse 11 is the encouragement. If you ever feel out of your depth, if God has called you to do something, you're like, what is going on? Here's what God said, responding in verse 11. The Lord said to him, Who gave human beings their mouths? Who makes them deaf or mute? Who gives them sight or makes them blind? Is it not I, the Lord? Now go. I will help you speak and will teach you what to say. And it's interesting, if you read further Moses' response to that and how the Lord responded to him. In our case, in my case, may we just say, okay, God, I trust you.
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10: Hello and welcome as we lift up Jesus with Pastor Dudley Rutherford. I'm Kyle Welch. This program is part of an outreach ministry from Shepherd Church, located in Los Angeles, California. Everything we do at Shepherd is based around John 3:14 that teaches us to lift up the name of Jesus that the world might believe. We want to come alongside you in your journey with God and help you become stronger in your faith so you can better serve Jesus and share him with others. 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
11: God's love, God's grace, and God's mercy, he's never gonna let you go. He's gonna chase after you. He's gonna hunt you down. You say, well, how long is he gonna do that? All the days of your life. He never gives up on you. I've got two grandsons. They're 1.5 and 3.5. And these kids are tall. I'm 6'5". The other grandfather's 6'5". My daughter, her son, is like 6'8". So these kids are huge. And the youngest one is ridiculous. I call him Simba. Because he is the next lion in the jungle, okay? You've seen the Lion King where they hold the little guy up and later he becomes the king and he's cutting Simba. That's why I named my grandson Simba. And, you know, when you have babies, I think you know this, but when you have children, you have to take them back to the doctor's office every so often and they measure, they weigh the kid and they tell you how tall, and then they tell you, oh, your child is like in the 90 percentile, which means out of all the babies in the world, your child is at the 90% or the 95. When we took Simba in, the doctor came out and said, hey, we don't have a chart for him. He is off the chart in weight and in height. And we get to babysit because, you know, they live close to us, so they'll drop the kids off. And I mean, this kid is a grabber, and he's really good. He's talented at grabbing things that will hurt him, grabbing things that will harm him, grabbing things that will injure him, grabbing things that will kill him. And when he's under my care, every second, I'm just not following him, watching him do those things. I'm chasing after him. No. I'm chasing after him to keep him from killing himself, right? And the other day, my wife, the nanny goat, she says to me, she says, you get it, don't you? I go, get what? She goes, Psalm 23:6. Your goodness and I mercy. And that's what the Bible says. Surely goodness and mercy shall follow me all the days of my life. And that's what God does for us. Because listen, I know I'm talking about a 1.5-year-old, but we as adults, we're always grabbing things that we think we want or need, that we don't know that this is not in our best interest. We're always reaching for something over here that's really not good for us. And we make so many mistakes that if people really knew how many things that we were doing that we shouldn't be doing, they wouldn't even be our friends. But God never gives up on us. David did a lot of good things, but David made a lot of mistakes. But he knew that no matter how many times he messed up, that God's goodness and God's mercy, God's loving kindness, God's grace never, never would give up on him. And in the same way, God never gives up on you. Just want you to know. Number four, now write this down. This is where this all tied into Easter. You got to get this. The good shepherd does die. He does die. You know, he said, I will lay down, the good shepherd will lay down his life for the sheep. He does. He goes to the cross and he dies. He's buried. And 3 days later, what happens to him? He resurrects. Now, here's what I want you to do. Write this down. I want you to write down the word trilogy. Trilogy. And I want to teach you something. Trilogy. Everybody say trilogy. Now, scholars who've studied this believe that chapters 22, chapter 23, and Psalm chapter 24 all go together and make up what's called a trilogy. Now, I want to tell you something. I want to impress you with how smart I am, okay? Just for 1 minute, forgive me. But what I've learned is that chapter 23 is between chapters 22 and 24. Okay, I just wanted you to know. I've studied this a long time. Chapter 23 is in between chapter 22 and 20. How many of you already knew that? Oh, well, you're smart as me then. So what happened back in chapter 22, the first part of the trilogy? Well, look at the very first verse of chapter 22. If you have your Bibles, it says, here's the first verse of Psalm 22. Do not forget that this was written 1,000 years before Christ ever appeared on the scene. It says, my God, why have you forsaken me? Now, where have you heard that line before? My God, why have you forsaken me? Where have you heard that line? On the cross. Psalm chapter 22, prophetically, 1,000 years before it happens, talks about the day where Jesus dies on the cross. If you go look over at Psalm 22, verse 16 and 17 and 18, it says, dogs have surrounded me. A band of evil men have encircled me. They have pierced my hands and my feet. I can count all my bones. People stare and gloat over me. They divide my garments among them and cast lots for my clothing. Psalm chapter 22 is talking about that moment where Jesus goes to the cross and dies prophetically. Now, many times I've heard preachers, and you've heard preachers, you might have even heard me say it years ago. When somebody says, what does that mean when Jesus was on the cross and he says, my God, why hast thou forsaken me? There are preachers this weekend saying this to their church. They're saying, well, at that moment, God cannot look upon his son because all the sin was put on Jesus, so God can't look at sin, and so God turned away. So on the cross, Jesus feels that God has abandoned him, and so he says, my God, why have you forsaken me? But I don't believe that happened. If you have children, let's say you have four children and one goes astray, one goes out into a life of sin, do you as a parent turn your back on that one child when they go into sin? I don't believe so. I think you do just the opposite. If you have four children and one goes into sin, you turn immediately and all of your attention goes to the one who's in sin. In fact, you neglect the three good ones.

He's got nails going through his hands and through his feet. They have beat his face. They have plucked his beard. He's got a crown of thorns on his head. The Bible says his face doesn't even look like a human being. And there at the foot of the cross was his mom. Can you imagine what was going on in the heart of his mom as Mary looks up and sees Jesus down on a cross? And right next to Mary is John the Beloved. And I think Jesus, as a rabbi, he looks down and he sees his mother and he sees John, and he goes, hey, stop crying over what's happening. Go back and read Psalm chapter 22. They didn't have Bible verses and they didn't have chapter numbers. They had scrolls. And rabbis would begin teaching a passage by quoting the first line of the scroll. And so Jesus says, my God, my God. He's saying to his mom, mom, mom, mom, mom, don't be upset. Everything that's happening now, God decided 1,000 years ago that one day I would be here to die for the sins of the world. This is God's plan to redeem the world, is what he was saying. You say, well, how do you know that? Well, read the rest of Psalm chapter 22 down there at the end in verse 27. Here's what Psalm 22 says. And after all that takes place, there will come a day where all the ends of the earth will remember and turn to the Lord, and all the families of all the nations will bow down before him. Oh, I hope you're paying attention. Psalm chapter 22 is explaining the death, burial, and resurrection of Jesus. Psalm chapter 23, what we've been studying the last 6 weeks, tells us the life that we get to live because of chapter 22, because of the death, burial, and resurrection. And if you read chapter 24, it talks about the King of Glory. It says it several times, the King of Glory, the King of Glory. And it talks about a perfect place where there'll come a time where the Lord God is in charge of everything. I think it's prophetically talking about a day when we will all be in heaven together. But those three psalms go together. The last thing I want to tie into that is when you see the death, burial, and resurrection, all of that is a part of the goodness in God. Surely goodness and mercy will follow me all the days of my life. That death, burial, and resurrection is a part of God's goodness and God's mercy pursuing you relentlessly. And the last point, write this down. The Good Shepherd is the only way to get to heaven. He's the only way. I want you to circle surely and circle the word forever. Surely and forever, all right? Here's what I think was going on. David's writing, inspired by the Holy Spirit. He's talking about his relationship with God. All of this is prophetic. Something that's going to take place out in the future. And David writes, the Lord is my shepherd, I shall not want. He makes me lie down in green pastures. He leads me beside quiet waters. We go through all the text. Even though I go through the valley of the shadow of death, I will fear no evil. You prepare a table before me in the presence of my enemies. And then he comes to the end and he goes, surely God's goodness and loving kindness will chase me down all the days of my life, and I will dwell in the house of the Lord. Stay with me. Forever. Mic drop. I want to tell you something. I don't care what popular culture tells you. I don't care what liberal theologians tell you. I don't care what progressive Christianity tells you. There is only one way to get to heaven. There's only one way. In John chapter 10, Jesus said these words when he was explaining how he was the good shepherd, and this good shepherd will lay down his life for the sheep. He said, I am the gate for the sheep.

0: Whoever enters through me will be saved. Literally, now this is not figurative, this is literally, a shepherd would take all his sheep and put them in the sheepfold. They didn't have doors and hinges and locks. It was just an opening into the sheepfold. And the shepherd would literally put all the sheep in the sheepfold for the night. And then the shepherd himself would lay his body down and sleep in the threshold. The shepherd was the door. No one came in and out except through the shepherd. And Jesus is saying that he's going to lay down his life. And he does lay down his life, not on a threshold. He lays down his life on the cross. And he dies and he sheds his blood for the sins of the world. And nobody can go to heaven except through Jesus Christ. He's the only way. That's what John 3:16 says. It says, "For God so loved the world that he gave up his one and only Son." That's Jesus Christ. "That whoever believes in him shall not perish, but shall have what?" See, some of you read Psalm chapter 23, you think that David goes, "Surely goodness and mercy will follow me all the days of my life, and I will dwell in the house of the Lord forever." Some of you think that the temple was built and that David is sitting in the lobby of the temple and he's like looking up at the temple and he's going, "Yeah, this is. I'm glad that I can live and dwell in this temple for the rest of my life." There wasn't even a temple built when David wrote this. So what was he talking about? He was talking about heaven. "Surely goodness and mercy will follow me all the days of my life. And because I have a relationship with the shepherd, I get to dwell in the house of the Lord forever." He's talking about heaven. Let's stand for just a moment. Stand for just a moment. I'm going to pray us out. Don't leave yet. Don't leave. Don't leave. Don't make me come after you. I will chase you down. Hot pursuit. Over here to my left are some doors. If you are here today and you don't know the shepherd, you don't have a relationship, you don't have those seven things on the back of that bullet, that outline. If you need Jehovah Ra, Jehovah Jireh, Jehovah Shalom, Jehovah Rapha, Jehovah Tsidkenu, Jehovah Shema, Jehovah Nissi, you need to come after I get finished praying and walk through those doors and tell the decision people that you've come today because you want to have a relationship with Jesus Christ. If you've never been baptized, you can be baptized today in the name of Jesus. Amen. And if you're watching online right now, you text Jesus. Just text Jesus to that number on the screen and we'll get a hold of you. Before I pray, I want to show you a picture. This just happened. They found this guy. This was down in Australia. Australia is a huge place. And they found this old boy. He'd been lost for 4 years. And this is what you look like when you don't have a shepherd caring for you. Don't be mad about what I'm getting ready to say. Some of you look like that. You do. You go, "No, I don't." Oh, yes, you do. You're the person who says, I don't need God. I don't need to go to church. I don't need the Bible. I don't need Jesus. I don't need all that stuff. I'm just going to go through life on my own. You don't even realize the weight of sin and disobedience that is literally weighing you down, all because you think you don't need the shepherd. You're not going to get to go into heaven if you don't have the shepherd. They got a hold of this guy and gave him a haircut, and this is what he looks like now. That's what he looks like right now. See how good that looks? Oh, yeah. I will say to you this. God can clean you up just like that. If you'll come in out of that wilderness, let's bow our heads for just a word of prayer. God, thank you for today. Thank you for this great crowd, a great Easter weekend. Thank you for our study in Psalm chapter 23. These last 6 weeks have been rich, full of blessing. And God, I pray that we'll think about that word surely and that word forever. Surely. The shepherd, the goodness of God, the grace of God, that he pursues us even when we don't want to be pursued. Even when we say we don't need God, we don't want God. All of our negative things that we say about God, it doesn't faze him. His love is constant. His love is steadfast. His love is unbreakable. And he will literally hunt us down. We might as well come now and just quit fighting, quit arguing with God, and just surrender to God. And let him change us from the inside out. God, I pray your blessing on every man, every woman, every boy, and every girl who's listening. Help someone to come forward after I'm done praying and go through these doors and just talk to a decision counselor. God, we love you, we praise you, we honor you here today. I ask that you would bring us back safely next week. Your blessings on each of us, we pray in Jesus' name. And all God's people said, amen, amen. Amen. Thank you for coming to church. You are dismissed.
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3: 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So when you were younger, maybe you went to a camp, VBS settings, church retreats, and they had the counselors there, and, well, there were things that the counselors had to help you with. Maybe you lost something. Maybe in the modern day, you had to get DoorDash. You can't just go walking out to a car on your own, so you have to have a counselor go with you. And maybe the DoorDash, for example, not saying this happened. Okay, maybe it did. Went to the wrong place. And you have to scout and find the food. I'm Daniel. Okay, these are things that really happened this summer as I was helping out with a camp. It's a sports broadcasting camp, actually, I've done for a lot of years. And so as I was walking around on all of these chores with these kids, instead of getting annoyed like I could have been that, oh, I got to do all this, I said, you know what I'm going to do? Let me ask some questions. Let me learn about their lives. And you know what? I found out some really interesting, fun things about how much they enjoy sports or how much they enjoy enjoying it with their parents or their first sports memories. And I'm really glad that I had those moments, even if I had to walk all over the campus to find food.
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5: 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So imagine we're 50 years from actually a cure from cancer, but you plug in all the research to AI and we're 50 days from that. 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
7: Ronald Reagan understood that freedom sometimes requires more than quiet diplomacy. It requires moral clarity. On June 12, 1987, standing before the Brandenburg Gate in a divided Berlin, Reagan issued a direct challenge to Soviet leader Mikhail Gorbachev. "Mr. Gorbachev, tear down this wall." The Berlin Wall was more than concrete and barbed wire. It represented a system that restricted movement, divided families, and denied millions the freedoms Americans often take for granted. Reagan refused to treat that division as permanent. He understood that free nations must be willing to identify the difference between liberty and oppression, and have the courage to say so. 2 years later, the Berlin Wall fell. Freedom survives when people refuse to accept tyranny as inevitable. So when freedom is challenged today, will we have the courage to defend it with the same clarity?
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1: Okay, so we are officially in the afternoon as we hit 1 o'clock here on 98.3 FM The Word, which means it's time for Cherish the Love. 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
3: How can you forget the things that Jesus did? From standing there, making that sermon on the Mount of Olives, you know he saw every expression in Christ's face. He saw him heal the blind, the sick, and the lepers. He saw the feeding of 10,000, add women and children, and it could be as much as 15 to 20,000. He saw that, he never forgot. He saw the Lord not only still the wind and the sea, but John saw him walking on the sea.
4: When you think about all that the Apostle John witnessed, it does make you wonder how he would be able to process it all and bring it all into perspective after the fact. And yet, it was because of what John saw and experienced that brought him to a place of feeling compelled to tell and express to others all that Jesus was and is. Today, Pastor David digs into the book of 1 John, and it's a wonderful letter written by a man who had become an apostle. But he was a disciple of Jesus first. Now open your Bible to the book of 1 John, chapter 1, as Pastor David begins his message, The Fullness of Joy.
3: You guys can turn in your Bibles to 1 John, not the Gospel of John, 1 John, the letter of John. And what a blessing to be able to begin this letter. As I started studying this week, I was reminded it's been a while, it's been years since I actually studied the book of 1 John. I've always tapped into the scriptures because it means so much to me. But I'll tell you, I think this has got to be my favorite letter in the Bible. I just love this letter to the church. And of course, we have the wonderful letters that we've plowed through, the letters of Paul. And we know that Paul's the great apostle of faith and how he exhorts us and encourages us and gives us wisdom. And then, of course, we see Peter, who we just moved through his letters with. He's the great apostle of hope and giving us that strength and boldness to carry on in our faith. John, though, we know him to be the apostle of love. You know, it was John who they say after they tried to kill him off by dipping him in boiling water, and that didn't happen. They sent him off to Patmos, the island of Patmos, and we know it's there that he wrote the letter of Revelation to the church. But after that, you know, they finally just said, you know, he's too old to hurt anyone, so they let him off the island, and he went and he just ministered to the churches. Many say he was the pastor of the church in Ephesus, but either way, John, the legend goes that as he was coming into his old age, they say he lived to be the ripe old age of 100. And I think of that, and after being dipped in the oil, I wonder if he had scars. You know, did he have eyebrows anymore? I don't know. We're going to find out in heaven. But either way, he is our apostle of love. It is said that John, when he was near the end of his life, he was so frail, they used to take him and carry him from church to church. And his words of wisdom, everywhere he went, what came out of his mouth was, you know, when they asked, what wisdom can you give us, John? His reply was always, love one another, love one another. So here we find this beautiful testimony of love from the apostle of love, John, the last surviving apostle. He's the last eyewitness alive that saw Christ in his ministry when writing this letter, written around the mid-90s AD. We know that Peter, James, Paul, all the apostles before him, they've long gone, martyred before John, some decades before. And so we see here John at the end of his life writing these letters along with Revelation near the end of his life. And of course, where John's gospel is written to the unbeliever that they might believe, His first John letter is written to the believers in the church. Now, the church at this point had been in existence for some 60 to 70 years. And so here he's writing to the church, and it's only one or two generations removed from the birth of the church, from Christ's ministry on earth. And he's writing to the church because the church at this time is facing a heresy already. And what they're doing is they're facing the heresy of Gnosticism within the body of Christ. Now, the Gnostics, their doctrine was that they didn't believe that God created a material world because they believed that all materialism, everything material, was evil. So they didn't believe that God created a material world. And so therefore, that had to flow into their faith. They didn't believe that Jesus existed in the human form of flesh. And what they were saying in their heresy is they were running around and saying that Jesus was a phantom. He was a ghost. He was a spirit creature. He couldn't have come in the flesh. And this is the heresy that was going on. But it's interesting how it parallels with our study in Genesis. As we begin Genesis, we know the creation, which we read of in Genesis chapter 1. We find God creating in 6 days, you know, the heavens, the earth, the plants, the animals, all creatures on the earth, all things in the earth. And of course, in Genesis 1:31, he concludes it by God looking at everything he created. And what did he say? He said it was very good, because it was good for you and it was good for me. It was good for all of mankind. So certainly we find the testimony that God was the creator of all things, the material world as well. It was very good for us. But because the Gnostics thought the material world was evil, they didn't believe in Jesus, who was manifested in the flesh. They didn't believe that he could have been in that state. And actually, this heresy will move on from this point forward. It'll actually move from John's time and over the next several hundred years, what will happen, it'll morph into the fact that this belief will start denying the deity of Christ. And we know what came out of that. Cults, you know, cults that deny the deity of Christ. Jehovah's Witnesses base it on this stuff that began in the heresy of Gnosticism. Heresy and heretics, we know, are alive and well today. As we march toward prophecy of one world religion, we see that this prophecy we find in John's book of Revelation, we see that there are all sorts of heretics and heresy going on out there today. We hear about people preaching that all roads lead to God. It's not just Jesus Christ and his blood atonement on the cross that saves, but there's many ways that people can find God. This is heresy, and this has even crept into churches. It has crept into Christian beliefs and foundations. So it's something that began very early in the church. So John begins his letter by addressing this doctrine, the Gnostics, that Christ couldn't have come in material form. Now, as we move through this, I want you to have a firm grasp on the theme of John's letter here. His theme is threefold. His theme is that God is light, God is love, and God is life. I'll repeat that. God is light, God is love, and God is life. And what he's saying is, therefore, to engage in fellowship with God, to walk with God, we must be walking in these same three themes. If we are to walk with God, then we are to walk in light and not in darkness. And the idea is we are to be regularly, as Christians, as believers, confessing our sins, repenting, turning from our sins, allowing the blood of Christ to continually cleanse us from all sins. And of course, that is how we walk in the light with God. He also will tell us explicitly how we, as children of God, we must walk in love. Why? Because God is love. And so to be in fellowship with God, walking with him, we also must be walking in love with God. It's obvious as we sit here and we go home, we watch the news, we see things on TV, there's this world could use a whole lot more love, couldn't it? I mean, everywhere we turn, the violence, everything. Well, I came across this story this week, which kind of spoke to how we could use more love. People getting fed up. I read about this woman in California, and she lived in a trailer, and I guess she had a mouse or two in her trailer, and so she decided to get rid of the mice. And so what she did is she pulled out her .44 Magnum to get rid of these mice, you know, and I don't know if she looked at the mouse and said, "You feel lucky today, punk," but she pulled out this .44 Magnum. Clint Eastwood fans in here. Good. But she pulled this out, and it's hilarious. She's sitting there pointing it at the mouse. She drops the gun. It goes off. The bullet goes through her foot, ricochets off a cabinet, through the groin of her boyfriend sitting there, and lands in his front pocket. Needless to say, they weren't cheering about this situation. But I say that because, you know, we need more love. There's so much violence out there. There's so much just things going on where we just look in our hearts, "Lord, give us love." And how much more true is that for the body of Christ? How much more should we be expressing love from our hearts towards one another? So John's theme is to have fellowship with God. We must walk in his light. We must walk in his love. And the third point of his theme is he tells us that we must walk in his life. Light, love, and his life. The idea is God is the creator and the giver of life. And so we must walk in the quality and character of his life. And of course, that quality and character of God's life was expressly manifested to us in the form of Jesus Christ. And so that is who we are to walk in. That is who we are to be conformed to in his image. And the only way we can do that is to be born again in the Spirit of Christ. And so these are the themes and the points that John gives us. Now, as we move through the theme of light, love, and life, John is writing his letter, and he tells us here as we move through it, he's writing it with great purpose. And if you're taking notes, it's broken into four general purposes. In chapter 1, verse 4, he tells us that he writes that your walk may be in fullness of God's joy. That's chapter 1, verse 4, that your walk may be in the fullness of God's joy. In chapter 2, verse 1, he says, "My little children, these things write unto you, that you sin not." Our walks are not to be in sin. He's telling us that we sin not. In chapter 2, verse 26, he says that in our walk with God, we are not to be deceived by heresies and false teachings that are going on out there. And then finally, in chapter 5, verse 13, John tells us that in our walk with God, we are to know and have the assurance of eternal life and salvation. We are to know the assurance of his blood. So with that, let's begin this wonderful purpose of his writing. We're going to begin the book here, 1 John, as we read that which was from the beginning. And we have to pause there because here John is expressly addressing the Gnostics. And as we discussed in our Genesis study, that in creation, what had happened is there was a spiritual world that already existed prior to earth and this material world. And when God created this world, this was the creation of the material world. It was the creation of earth and everything in it, of mankind. And we know that Jesus had a hand in creation. Jesus was there before the beginning of time. He had pre-existence with God, and the scriptures back that up for us. The prophet Micah said this in Micah 5:2. He said, "Though thou be little among the thousands of Judah, yet out of thee shall he, Jesus, come forth unto me, that is to be ruler in Israel, whose going forth have been from old, from everlasting." In John, his gospel, he writes in chapter 1, verses 1 through 4. We know it very well. "In the beginning was the Word, and the Word was with God, and the Word was God. The same was in the beginning with God. All things were made by him," the Word being Jesus. "All things were made by him, and without him was not anything made that was made. In him was life, and the life was the light of men. And Paul, writing to the Colossian church, tells us in Colossians 1, 16 through 18, he says, "For by him, by Jesus Christ, were all things created that are in heaven and that are in earth, visible and invisible, whether they be thrones or dominions or principalities or powers. All things were created by him and for him, and he is before all things, and by him all things consist, and he is the head of the body, the church, and who is the beginning, the firstborn from the dead, that in all things he might have the preeminence." What John is establishing immediately with his letter here is he's establishing that Christ existed from the beginning in preeminence. Now, this is to refute the Gnostics who saying he wasn't real, that he wasn't created in material form, that he was this phantom. John's making it clear that no, he is part of creation and he was manifested in the flesh. He says that which was from the beginning, which we, referring to himself and the apostles here, which we have heard, we have seen with our eyes, we have looked upon, and our hands have handled of the word of life. For the life was manifested, it was made known, and we have seen it, and bear witness, and show unto you that eternal life which was with the Father and was manifested unto us. That which we have seen and heard, declare we unto you, that you also may have fellowship with us, that you may have that same fellowship that I, John, the apostles had as we walked with our Lord, that you may also have that same fellowship. And truly our fellowship is with the Father and with his Son, Jesus Christ. So here, John, opening his letter, he declares, we have seen with our own eyes. He's saying, we were eyewitnesses to Christ in the flesh, in the form, to our Lord who walked amongst us. And he's saying here that we looked upon him in verse 1. Now, that word in the Greek, looked upon, what that means is that we gazed steadfastly upon him. We saw him. We were fixated upon him. And the Greek tenses tell us that what John is expressing here is that he had a crystal clear picture of Christ in bodily form that he never, never forgot. Now, with the 3 years of ministry, how could he forget the things that Jesus did from standing there, making that sermon on the Mount of Olives? You know, he saw every expression in Christ's face. He saw him heal the blind, the sick, and the lepers. He saw the feeding of 10,000, add women and children, and it could be as much as 15 to 20,000. He saw that. He never forgot. He saw the Lord not only still the wind and the sea, but John saw him walking on the sea. He saw it with his own eyes. He was fixated on it. He saw it steadfastly. And John says, we looked upon him and we heard. We heard the words of Christ. Lazarus, come forth. I am the life. I am the light. I am the door to heaven. I am the everlasting life and resurrection. I will never leave you nor forsake you. Let not your heart be troubled. Believe in God. Believe also in me. In my Father's house are many mansions, and I go to prepare a place for you. And where I go, you may be also. I will come again and receive you unto myself, that where I am, there you will be. I am the way, the truth, the life. No one gets to the Father except through me. I will not leave you comfortless. I will come to you again. And of course, those last words on the cross, you know, John never forgot. Father, forgive them. They know not what they do. John, behold my mother. Now she is your mother to take care of all the days of her life. He said, I thirst. He said, Lama sabachthani, Eloi, Eloi, lama sabachthani, my God, why have you forsaken me? Then, of course, the Greek word tetelestai, it is finished. It is finished. John heard. John saw, and he heard, and he never forgot, and he had a crystal clear picture of Jesus. And I guarantee you, he never forgot his face. He never forgot the hands that touched our Lord. He never forgot the picture in the Last Supper where we read in John's gospel, the apostle that Jesus loved so, leaning his head on the shoulder of Jesus. And of course, the words he heard, John never forgot. And he is making his point here. He's making it certain. These Gnostics are heretics. What they're saying is taking your heart away from the truth. And he's saying, make no mistake, the Christ we have, the Christ we love, the Savior that went to the cross for us was real. He walked this earth. He was manifested in the flesh. And in him, we have right fellowship with God. And he speaks to that here in verse 3. And I want to talk about that word fellowship for a moment this morning. Many of you know it as the Greek word koinonia. And what that word means, it's beyond just, you know, talking with someone. It's beyond a casual relationship. Fellowship, koinonia, Greek fellowship means a oneness. You actually have a communion with someone. It's a relationship of a deep kind. It's a relationship of a rich kind. And obviously, we find that as God's children, we were created, each and every one of us in this room, where we were created to be in fellowship with our Creator, God. Revelation 4:11, John says, "You are worthy, O Lord, to receive glory and honor and power, for you have created all things, and for your pleasure they are and were created." God made you and I for his pleasure, to be in fellowship with him. But it has to be right fellowship. It has to be a right faith. You see, faith as taught in the Bible is not a religion. Faith as rightly taught in the Bible is about relationship. And to have the faith that is in right relationship with God and man, it can only come through the Son, through Jesus Christ, through being born again of the Spirit. Do you have doubt in your heart that you can have fellowship with God without being born of the Spirit, without being born again in Jesus Christ? If you do, I'm here to tell you, you're not in right relationship with God. You must be born of the Spirit. Jesus told us, John 3, when speaking to Nicodemus, you must be born of the Spirit to be in fellowship with the Spirit of God. And therefore, that is the ministry that he gave us through his Son, that we can come into a right relationship with God through Christ. Paul, writing to the Ephesians, said this, "There is one Lord, one faith, one baptism, one calling, and one hope of our calling." Religion without Jesus Christ is just religion. That's all it is. You can attend church. You can say you're a Christian. But unless you have a right relationship with Jesus Christ, your Lord, all you have is religion. You don't have a relationship with God. You see, what religion does, rather than putting us in a right relationship with God, what religion will do, it will breed do-getters. You know, I'm a good person. I do good things in this world, but it'll breed do-getters. And what ends up happening is they're ultimately destined to create division if they're in the body of Christ. They bring judgment upon others. They bring forth criticisms. And then, of course, we get issues within the body of Christ. But if you're in a right relationship with God, a surrendered relationship, you're going to know that in those things, you just need to get over yourself and get back to the work of blood work. You know what I'm talking about? Get back to the cross. Get back to doing the work of God. Matthew 28, "Go ye therefore and make disciples of all men, preaching or teaching in the name of the Father, the Son, and the Holy Ghost, and sharing God's word." That's what we're called to do. It's not about religion. It's about relationship. And if you walk in right fellowship with God, you will know that, and you will know what your call is here on earth. And so we see John making this very, very clear, to have a real relationship one in God, and fellowship with him, one of true thankfulness and humility and fear and trembling. There will be fruits of repentance in your life to have that real relationship. It starts with Christ. And when you love your Lord, you will be able to love one another sacrificially and obediently, and of course, without issues. And then he turns here and he says in verse 4, his first purpose, he says, "And these things write we unto you, that your joy may be full." So the first reason, John writing this epistle to the believers, he says, that your joy may be full. That you being in a right relationship, right fellowship with God, your joy will be full. And of course, the idea is in our fellowship with our Lord and God, and God and others, it will directly affect the joy in our life.
4: 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We're going through 1 John. In this letter, we learn about how we can follow Jesus and walk in the light of his presence. It's a continuous process that begins the moment we say yes to Jesus. There's so much more to gain from the book of 1 John and the type of love and light that's mentioned through its pages. 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
1: 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You're on 98.3 FM, The Word. You ever get those verses of the day on your phone? Sometimes you're just kind of going about your day and you're like, oh, there it is. I have one at the top of my phone here, and it is Psalm 27, verse 14. My name's Daniel. And it says in the NIV, "Wait for the Lord, be strong and take heart and wait for the Lord." And it sort of reminded me of a prayer that I've had in different seasons of my life. Frankly, in this season of my life, where sometimes I feel like everything is just kind of static. And yes, there is the static when you should move and there should be action, but there are also other times where God's just saying, this is the season of life that you have. And what are you going to learn in maybe this season of stillness where there's not a lot going on, you're not moving a lot of different places, or maybe it doesn't feel like there's a lot going on, but maybe the work that I'm doing isn't what's happening outside, it's in you. And before you move on to the next phase of what I have for you, you need to learn some stuff about yourself. And I think that's what I'm learning in this season of my life. So as you think about Psalm 27, verse 14, just pray on it. Read it. What do you hear when you read, "Wait for the Lord"?
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6: You know, it's quite a thought to get on a ship and go anywhere, but to sail the Mediterranean is an immense opportunity. 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We'll be in places like Ephesus, where when you stand there in that vast amphitheater, you realize how much history is actually beneath your feet. The waters of the Mediterranean are beautiful to sail and lovely to see. And that's to say nothing of the people that we'll meet, friends along the way that we've seen before, and new acquaintances that will enrich our enjoyment of the week and create possibilities for the future. So I hope you will consider coming. All the information you require, you can find at deeperfaithcruise.com. And I hope to see you there.
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0: planet that supports life, and he hears you cry at 2 a.m., Lord, help me. That God who created the heavens and the earth, who owns everything in the palm of his hands, that God hears, I hear the cry of my children. Oh, if you can't strengthen yourself in the Lord on that, I don't know what to tell you. He heard me. He delivered me. Listen, guys, the well of living water is open tonight. Come and drink deeply of that well. Taste and see that the Lord is good. Taste and see that the Lord is good.
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0: Guys, this is actually, I think, why I feel the best, honestly, is the biggest changes I've made. And I ate pretty good. But when you eat really good, you can feel a big difference. I talk about sometimes epigenetics, and when you look at cancer, and you can watch a cell, and it's taking millions of signals from the DNA and genetics, and your food, let's say your blueberries, your antioxidants, your pectin from the apple, all these things, fiber, these are positive responses to help build immunity. You throw in a Taco Bell Grande, toxic, toxic, toxic, and the cells don't know what to do. You're not helping them. This is a big deal. Food either fights disease or it fuels it. There's no other way around it. Look at the things. Did you know many of the things I just mentioned in the natural are things we consume? I mean, there's so many things I could have got into. DMSO, methylene blue, of course, apple cider vinegar. I mean, there's so many different things. I do want to throw this out there. A lot of people have been sending alkaline water, alkaline. Your body will automatically balance out things. So I don't invest in alkaline water, alkaline this, alkaline that, pH balance. Your body, your gut bacteria automatically balances it out. So a lot of that might have been some of a myth that they are finding. Traditional treatments may work at the surface of cancer, but nutrition works at the source of cancer. So you can get the surface, but you got to get to the source of it. Next. Low carb, real food. Key. This is key, key, key, key, key. Eating real food, God-given food, in moderation with fasting is the biggest change you can make. Food either fights disease or it feeds it. Point to ponder, if diet doesn't matter, why do they use sugar, glucose, to find cancer in the body during a PET scan? Fluoxo, dexo, glucose, to be exact. It lights up because of that reactive agent. It loves glucose. Remember, like I mentioned, cancer, the reason it loves glucose is it's it'll take that glucose, and it's weird how it works, because a normal cell will take the glucose and then something called pyruvate is manufactured, and then ATP is produced, like quite a bit of ATP, but the cancer cell uses lactate and has a lot less ATP, it's adenosine triphosphate, and it just uses a little bit of that energy, but it chooses glucose, it chooses sugar, it also feeds off glutamine and things like that. You can go down some, you can get like down a mini rabbit trail thinking, what diet is best? This, I don't think God's concerned if you eat too many blueberries, okay? So use wisdom, moderation, glucose, especially the sugar. what you're doing then is you're also avoiding the things that will feed that cancer. It's sugar, carbohydrates, proven fact. Again, it's called the Warburg effect. You can look it up. And how they have found that it really, and oncologists I know will say, oh, that doesn't matter. Diet doesn't matter. Diet doesn't matter. Really? Where? How many years of nutrition training do you have? You know what they'll tell you? 4 hours. 4 hours. They don't know how the body works. They don't know what they don't know. And whether it's pride, whether it's money, whether it's a lack of knowledge, I don't know. But you've got to be your best doctor. Talk to your doctor, talk to nurses, learn, get advice, get godly counsel. But ultimately, look into things yourself before you jump right into things. Next slide. Because most cancer cells primarily use glucose for energy, a phenomenon known as Warburg effect, ketogenic diets have a potential positive effect on cancer. A low carbohydrate, high fat keto diet forces the body into a state of ketosis, burning fat for fuel and producing molecules called ketones. Researchers are exploring how this metabolic shift may starve tumors, as many cancer cells lacks the flexibility to use ketones for fuel and growth when glucose is restricted. They basically run out of fuel. Next. Dr. Walter Longo writes in the Longevity Diet that by reducing calories from proteins and sugars, you can decrease the activities of the growth of the hormone receptors that accelerate aging. There's so much proof on this. I know it's not what we want to hear, but it's what we need to hear. So let's go to the next point here. What diet is best? This question caused me a lot of stress the first week. Do what you can, then leave the results up to God. My advice is, based on the biblical account, based on all this research, is to focus primarily on living low glycemic plant foods with high nutrient density, as well as raw nuts, seeds, and a moderate amount of berries, along with a little bit of fresh caught fish, some eggs. And of course, if you're going to go with meat, just make sure it's very clean in moderation. Again, based on my research. Now, you also get, what about juicing? What about Chris beat cancer? Everybody heard of that? About 50,000 people sent me that stuff. He juiced. And juiced like, whoa, that's a lot of fructose. That's a lot. So obviously, there's ways around this. God leads people differently. You don't want to get dogmatic. You just want to trust Him in all of these things. Next. Oh, I just said that. What about juicing? Also, big sprouts are probably one of the most nutritious foods on the planet. I wasn't aware of that. Those little sprouts that grow, very like 20 to 30. A broccoli sprout is 20 times more powerful and nutrient dense than broccoli itself. Incredible. And you can grow them at home very easy. And again, about juicing, and this is the exact theme throughout the booklet, is to seek God for direction and wisdom. When you don't know what to do, step out in faith, trust

a window there. It's like we were created. And I believe that we are experiencing a national health crisis because we are eating the wrong types of food and too much of it. Begin here as soon as possible. And here's one of the biggest keys. I don't know if I have it on a slide, but based on looking at these different things, reaching your ideal body weight is very important. The more that we carry, the weight that we carry, the more difficult it is to really focus on health and vitality. And that's just study after study after study. And finally, health cannot be a fad. It must become a lifestyle. It must become a lifestyle. So use the stumbling block of cancer or disease to become a stepping stone towards really making some serious changes in your life. And I have to throw this in there too, because it's very important. Sleep, sleep, sleep, sleep, sleep. So many things happen with sleep. You've got to get the sleep in there. There's things, L-theanine, melatonin, magnesium, things that can really help with sleep. Turn the electronics off. Not a lot of caffeine after in the afternoon. Last meal, 3-4 hours before you go to bed. Deep REM, restful sleep. That's where the body can really heal and do its deepest work. But I want you to be encouraged. I had some very difficult nights of sleep. But those early morning worship times were some of the best, most precious seasons I've ever had with the Lord. You can't win a war if you're constantly feeding the enemy. Diet and lifestyle changes are among the biggest factors in overcoming disease. We shouldn't choose some good habits while allowing a lot of bad habits. We need to really rein in all of this. So here's my biggest lesson learned that I want to share with you. Nothing works perfectly. Nothing works perfectly. We must trust in God and Him alone. He may take away all hope so that we finally look to the one who is hope. That's the biggest lesson. You can do all this stuff and God says, hey, it's not going to work. Or you can do alternative. I mean, you can do conventional through your doctor, through your oncologist, and God might use that. I don't know. That's between you and the Lord. But I would really encourage you to research and look at what the treatment is actually, because you need your immunity. You need your immunity. Most people that go through a lot of conventional treatment, their immunity is shot. And I wanted to be careful. I didn't even write this down. I don't know if I wanted to say it until I just remembered it now. But I would say, and I'm going to be conservative, 7 out of 10, and I've talked to a lot of people last month, 7 out of 10 that went conventional said they would have did things differently looking back. I'm just shooting you straight, at least 7 out of 10. Because they were pushed, they were rushed, they were forced. And God's voice is still the still small voice of God. Yes, I might do what you say, but I won't be rushed or pushed into things. You got to hurry. You got to get on this. Really? Maybe so. I'm a big fan of early diagnosis. Identify it. Smack it. Remove it. Prostate cancer. You can remove something. Other types of cancers. Skin cancer. Absolutely. But make sure you're seeking the Lord, even on a quick decision. You want to seek Him. You don't want to be forced and pushed into things. And now I want to talk and close. We talked about the natural. Now let's talk about the supernatural. This is what excites me. What I just talked about doesn't excite me. I feel an obligation. Well, it does. I guess I shouldn't say that. That didn't sound good. I'm excited to get you this information and excited to help people. And we've had 3,000 downloads of that booklet in 4 days, 3 days. And so many people are being encouraged and helped and have never thought about this. But remember, you don't just go, and I recommend some supplement places, Amazon, you got to really watch, you got to go to, I try to go to compounding pharmacies that actually put it together.
And I recommended those in the booklet. Everything is in there. You can't, okay, I got all these. I got Laetrile. I got black seed oil. I got this.

Now I'm ready. No. How's your diet? How's your sleep? How's your walk with the Lord? What's he telling you? How's he leading you? Do you know what this is for? Do you know how much? Are you going to take a break? Are you going to involve cycling? I got to find a doctor that's going to prescribe ivermectin and fenbendazole. How much? 12 milligrams of ivermectin? 4 times a day? Once a day? 500 milligrams of fenbendazole? Once a day? Twice a day? How do you know if your body's responding? What do you look for? You can't just go rush out. Let God lead you and direct you. Ask him for wisdom. But everything I just shared with you was bathed in a lot of prayer, a lot of study, and I could have went into a lot of other things. You know, sometime Google DMSO, Google methylene blue, and you can see there are different things. Be careful though with DMSO. You take a tablespoon, you're going to smell for about 2 days. It's a metallic smell. It gets in your skin and very good for anti-inflammatory properties. See, the thing is at the cellular level, cancer is at the cellular level. So you have to fight it at that level. You have to hit it. And a lot of times chemo, I don't know if you're aware of this, but cancer stem cells are not affected by chemotherapy. They're not. Ask an oncologist, is the stem cells that caused it? So you got to get to the cause. How do I do that? Build up natural immunity. Strengthen yourself. Oxygen. I can't get to hyperbaric chamber. Go on a good walk and breathe deeply. All that exercise, the hormonal shifts, the response. Oh, what are we getting out in the light? I'll take that over a pill any day because that's the way God designed it. But instead, we go put all the sunscreen on with God, 80 different chemicals that actually has been known to cause cancer. Oh, the skin, sun, the sun. Let's focus on these and we'll have worship. Psalm 103, blessed be the Lord, O my soul, and all that is within me, bless his holy name. Bless the Lord, O my soul, and forget not all his benefits, who forgives all your iniquities, who heals all your diseases, who redeems your life from destruction, who crowns you with loving kindness and tender mercies, who satisfies your mouth with good things. But this thing, and I realize he who heals all your diseases, God heals when the reason behind the disease is addressed. Is he humbling you? Is he breaking you? Is he calling you home? Is it to trust him, to seek him? Is it to lead somebody to the Lord? And that's the thing about nutrition. Is my lifestyle, what I'm doing to the temple, creating the disease? If so, I might want to make some temple cleansing changes like Josiah and clean the temple. And then I might see the results. God might lead you to do that. And I'm fairly certain it's biblical. Psalm 46, God is our refuge and our strength and a very present help in trouble. Therefore, I will not fear. So what you do, you go into prayer, you go into worship. Nothing else matters but seeking him. You get that time in the morning or you get that time in the evening and you pursue him like never before. He does not forget the cry of the humble. Yea, though I walk through the valley of the shadow of death, I will fear no evil, for you are with me. Oh, I love 34:4. 34:4, I sought the Lord and he heard me. I sought the Lord. Did you know God hears you? Isn't that comforting? Like, but I don't feel it. I don't see it, but I know he hears me. I know heaven hears me. Last night on YouTube, are you aware that we have like, is this true? A trillion galaxies? And then inside each galaxy is billions of stars? Like, what? Can you just pick that God? Hears your cry. That God hears your cry. A little tiny planet in the Milky Way galaxy. This little tiny planet with blue water on it.
The only planet that supports life. And he hears you cry at 2 a.m., Lord, help me. That God who created the heavens and the earth, who owns everything in the palm of his hands, that God hears, I hear the cry of my children. Oh, if you can't strengthen yourself in the Lord on that, I don't know what to tell you. He heard me. He delivered me. Listen, guys, the well of living water is open tonight. Come and drink deeply of that well. Taste and see that the Lord is good. Taste and see that the Lord is good. I sought the Lord and he heard me. What a promise. Can you imagine if it said, he might try harder, he might hear you. You seek the Lord, you find him. And let me tell you, when you find him, you love him. And when you love him, you want to seek him. And it's everything, it's precious. That's why I prayed, Lord, take this from me, but don't take this from me if it's going to take the intimacy away from you. The more you seek him, the more you find him. Oh, me and the floor have spent a lot of time together. The floor. Have mercy on me, O Lord, for I'm weak. O Lord, heal me, for my bones are troubled. When you're downcast, it says to look up. I will lift up my eyes to the hills. It's actually probably saying your strength does not come from armies coming down, but it comes from heaven. My help comes from the Lord who made heaven and earth. He will not allow your foot to be moved. He who keeps you will not slumber. Nothing excites me more than this topic. You know what? Many people say, I want to go deeper, but do you really? Do you really want to go deeper? Because Lord, if pain causes me to go deeper, burn me down. Break me humbly. Humble me, God. Heaven heard my cry. Heaven hears your cry. And let me tell you, often let's have the worship team come up. And we're going to go into worship. I don't know when we're stopping. So get your kids at 8. If we're not done. But when you know heaven hears your cry, guys, sometimes it's not euphoric. There's not goosebumps. You just sit. You just sit and you know your Savior's holding you. You sit in the arms of Jesus. That's how you know that he's real, because he comforts you in those dark moments, in those times. And you do, you come to the grips of, Lord, if it's my time, Lord, I want you to just be with me. If you're giving me many more years, I want you to be with me. God, I want more of you. I want more of you, Lord. And you rest in that. And you've got to keep reminding yourself that my joy comes from the Lord. My strength comes from the Lord. And I don't know how it works, but I love that it works. But the more you seek him, the more you find him. The more you worship, the more you pray, the more you go to battle, the Lord hears your prayers. And I don't know of any other way to do that than to worship. The Bible was precious to me, but there were times where I didn't even go to it. I had to worship. I had to worship. I had to pray and worship and seek God. Because sometimes you know what the word says, but now you've got to experience God in your heart and your life.

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And for all the latest on what God is doing with His ministry here, please be sure to follow us on most social media platforms. 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I

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1: You probably heard this. Love your neighbor as yourself. That's scriptural. Jesus said it. I just quoted it just now. Daniel here. How are we doing on both of those? Sometimes it's really easy to love our neighbor, but sometimes we kind of look at ourselves and, need some work over there, or vice versa. One way that I think we can sort of be loving to ourselves is kind of listen to our body. If we're tired, don't try to push yourself too much. I experienced this recently, and I had washed some clothes. I put them in the dryer, and I said, I'm tired, so I'm going to set a little timer, going to go to sleep, and I'm going to get these clothes out of the dryer. Well, guess what? I woke up many, many hours later, very confused as to where I was, what was happening. And it was not for another 5 or 10 minutes before I realized, oh yeah, those clothes are still in the dryer. So then I needed to show love to my neighbor and get them out just in case they wanted to wash.
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7: Ronald Reagan understood that freedom sometimes requires more than quiet diplomacy. It requires moral clarity. On June 12, 1987, standing before the Brandenburg Gate in a divided Berlin, Reagan issued a direct challenge to Soviet leader Mikhail Gorbachev. Mr. Gorbachev, tear down this wall. The Berlin Wall was more than concrete and barbed wire. It represented a system that restricted movement, divided families, and denied millions the freedoms Americans often take for granted. Reagan refused to treat that division as permanent. He understood that free nations must be willing to identify the difference between liberty and oppression, and have the courage to say so. 2 years later, the Berlin Wall fell. Freedom survives when people refuse to accept tyranny as inevitable. So when freedom is challenged today, will we have the courage to defend it with the same clarity?
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11: Good afternoon. I'm Dr. Todd Binkley, board-certified doctor of non-force chiropractic and practitioner of functional medicine. The topic of today's program is, again, Alzheimer's, reversing Alzheimer's with the Bredesen protocol based on Dr. Bredesen, MD's book, The End of Alzheimer's, and his follow-up book, my favorite, The End of Alzheimer's Program. Everyone should have this book. Dr. Bredesen has identified over 37 contributing factors that directly cause Alzheimer's disease that the pharmaceutical industry is completely ignoring, and he's published the results of a number of practitioners around the country that have implemented strategies to directly assist the body's ability to heal and reverse these physiological processes, to heal the brain and reverse the decay that results in the memory loss that we call Alzheimer's dementia. It's a complex program, and not everyone needs to do all of it. Part of the process is doing some diagnostic testing that you don't ordinarily get in your average visit to a doctor, testing for things like toxins and nutrient deficiencies and stricter metrics for measuring inflammation and insulin resistance and a whole host of other things that you can test to identify the most important things that are challenging any individual, the most important things you or your loved one needs to focus on to start to reduce your risk of Alzheimer's and even reverse it. But before we get back into that, did you know that you can listen to over 130 past episodes of this show that are saved as podcasts in several places, among them the KDAR.com, the website for this radio station? 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If you can't find it, send me a text or an email and I'll help you figure that out. There's a way to see the text of whatever you're watching or listening to so that you can take a screenshot or even copy and paste little bits that you want to refer back to or maybe share with a friend or a family member. So if you have questions about that, shoot me a text. Leave a voicemail if you want. We get back to voice. I don't answer the phone. I'm happy to speak to you on the phone if you'd like, time permitting. Just leave a message, preferably a text or an email, but also you can leave a voicemail and just say, please call me back. I'm happy to talk to you on the phone. Is it really possible to reverse Alzheimer's? There's no pharmaceutical solution. Over billions of dollars and over 400 studies so far and ongoing have been done by the pharmaceutical industry to try and figure out a way to cure Alzheimer's. They're never going to do it because they're looking for a single cure, a single pathway that significantly causes the decay in the brain that results in the memory loss and all the other symptoms of dementia. Any pharmaceutical company that could even start to address that would make billions. So that's why they're spending billions to try and find that payday. It's never going to happen. Alzheimer's isn't a single cause disease. Dr. Bredesen has identified over 37 health and lifestyle factors mainly that directly contribute to the loss of brain tissue and activity that is eventually diagnosed as Alzheimer's or some other form of dementia. But for the functional medicine, for the natural solution to any form of dementia, these things are the same. They're means of healing brain tissue, slowing the decay, improving circulation, improving nutrient supply, removing toxins, doing several things that are necessary to keep your brain healthy. It may be a challenge for some people to do all of the things that Dr. Bredesen describes in his book, The End of Alzheimer's Program. But even if you can just start and do some of them, you're going to be way ahead of most people. The most important thing, aerobic exercise. Aerobic exercise that gets your heart pumping and gets you huffing and puffing a little bit increases the capacity of cells throughout your body, especially the heart and the brain, to prevent and resist disease. Aerobic exercise upregulates mitochondria. This is the energy-producing part of every cell in your body. It gives those mitochondria the option to use fat instead of just sugar for energy. 2% by body weight, your brain uses 20% of energy supply. So giving it the option to burn fat as well as using sugar for energy has profound effects. It reduces insulin resistance. It reduces blood pressure. It reduces your risk of heart disease and stroke. Aerobic exercise reduces stress and anxiety and improves mood and sleep. Well, if you're a reasonably health-conscious person, you may have heard of some of these many benefits of aerobic exercise already. But did you know the research is in? You can find this. Shoot me an email if you'd like to know more about it. I'm happy to send you the research. Aerobic exercise increases brain volume. It increases blood flow in the memory processing centers, enabling increased attention, planning, and organizing abilities, facilitating these things. Increasing blood flow to the brain is vitally important. A deficit in blood flow is a direct cause and one of the first measurable manifestations of Alzheimer's disease. Aerobic exercise also upregulates BDNF, brain-derived neurotrophic factor. Neurotrophic means feeding the nerves. This is an important protein that stimulates the production of new brain cells and neural precursors, and it supports existing synaptic connections from one brain cell to the next. Aerobic exercise increases glymphatic flow, similar to lymphatic. The lymphatic system clears debris from throughout your body, and the brain has its own special version of the lymphatic system, now being termed the glymphatic system. This is glial cells, fat supportive kind of insulating cells between the nerves in your brain, clear beta amyloid and other protein debris through this system, which is kind of like a natural sewer system in your brain, very similar to the lymphatic system, which is kind of a sewer system throughout your body, which flushes out debris that is not completely eliminated by circulation to the kidneys and the colon. Anything that escapes that route is eventually flushed out through the lymphatic system. And in the brain, there is a special version of this called the glymphatic system that uses whereby the glial cells clear this all-important beta amyloid and other protein debris from the brain. Well, how do you know how important this is for you or your husband or your wife or your coworker or your best friend that's starting to forget things that they shouldn't be forgetting, who have a noticeable change in memory and all of the other symptoms of Alzheimer's? Did you know that you can test for these things? It's if you can get your doctor to order it, it is nice to have a CAT scan or a PET scan of the brain to measure, or an MRI to measure the loss of volume and identify some of the debris that's forming in the brain in the form of amyloid and tau proteins. But you can also do blood tests for these things. These are relatively new tests that have just come out in the couple of years. The research behind them is compelling enough to make them available and reimbursable by insurance in some cases. But sadly, most doctors still just don't know about these tests. They don't order them. Even if you ask them, they'll probably just... I had a patient that came in last week and had a workup, had a PET scan of the brain for her husband. She's concerned about his memory loss, and their doctor didn't know anything about these tests. So I'm going to order for her the tau-217 protein test. This is a great benchmark to use. Again, how do you know if anything you do is going to help your brain function improve? Sometimes the symptoms improve. Sometimes it takes a little longer, a little faster, but you need a test. The only way to know if anything is working is to identify some kind of test that you can measure and then implement a protocol, and then do that same test again 3 months, 4 months, 6 months, a year later to objectively document improvement. So the tau protein 217 is one of the best tests for doing that. We're going to do this on this patient and implement a protocol, and I'll do an update on this man's progress when it becomes available. So who do you know who would like to identify how much of this debris, how much of this sawdust in the brain is there right now? How much tau protein and beta amyloid is accumulating above the normal? There's always some. The normal is not zero. This is a natural process. The production of these damaging proteins that build up in the brain is the result of a natural healing, the brain's attempt to heal itself from chronic inflammation and nutrient deficiencies and exposure to toxins and a whole host of other insults that can be identified with proper testing. And these are tests that you're usually not, almost never, are going to get from a visit to a medical doctor for a standard medical workup, even to a neurologist. They just don't do these tests. I'm Dr. Todd Binkley. You're listening to Safe, Effective, Natural Solutions to Almost Any Health Challenge. Today we're talking about the Bredesen protocol for reversing, for reducing your risk of, and even reversing Alzheimer's disease. For the first time, a comprehensive protocol for addressing, enabling, reversing the decay, enabling your brain to heal itself better, removing all the various insults. It's never a single cause. It's a whole host of things that make it difficult for your brain to maintain normal function and slow the decay that people think is inevitable. It's not inevitable. It's the result of several specific things, a number, over 37 different things that have been identified through years of published research. We now know how you can identify these things and do something to reduce your risk of damage that causes dementia, to slow the process if it's already occurring, and even to reverse it. One of the most important of the many components of the Bredesen protocol, which we've just touched on, is the importance of aerobic exercise and the many specific ways that research is now showing that it helps reduce loss of brain cell function involved with memory storage and retrieval, and how it can even reverse some of the damage that has already been done. A close second to aerobic exercise in the list of things that anyone can do to begin reducing their risk and reversing Alzheimer's is strength training. Most people know of strength training, weightlifting, using resistance bands, some kind of way to exercise and build muscle mass is a great way to bulk up if you're interested in that. It's a great way to increase your body's muscle mass for a whole host of reasons. Among them, muscle tissue has a much higher metabolic rate. So if you want to lose weight, building muscle mass is adding cells that require energy all of the time. And so they increase your metabolic weight. So it's great for weight loss. It's great for a whole host of other reasons for general health. But it's also very important for brain health. I think perhaps a lot of people do not know how much strength training can help your brain heal, repair itself, and reduce the risk of memory loss and the many other symptoms of dementia. Strength training has been shown in research to improve executive functioning. This is one of the main things they test to measure people's cognitive function. It prevents loss of lean muscle mass, loss of bone. It reduces cognitive decline, slows aging, and prevents brain cell atrophy. In his book, Dr. Bredesen's book, The End of Alzheimer's Program, he encourages us all to rethink exercise. Rather than viewing a workout as an obligation, make it the highlight of your day. Whether it's a long meditative hike in nature or a social group bike ride, schedule everything else around this sacred time. Put it in your calendar. This is your dedicated time to move your strong body. Choose to make these experiences joyful and fun. They will soon become a self-perpetuating habit. Intellectually understanding that exercise is a powerful strategy to protect the nerves in your brain is important, but translating that knowledge into daily practice is what really matters. When you get out there and regularly put one foot in front of the other, or dance, or swim, or ride your bike, any way you can get your heart pumping, you will feel the difference sooner than you may think. Sometimes it's hard to get outside, and it's certainly beneficial to do exercise in your home or in a gym on an exercise machine of any type. It's all great. But research shows that spending time in nature is great for your health and, not surprisingly, your brain. Spending time outdoors has been proven to reduce stress, boost creativity and problem-solving skills, to sharpen mental focus, and minimize rumination that causes stress to your brain. Another important benefit from exercising outdoors, especially in the morning, is the improved sleep that comes from exposing your eyes to sunlight. Exposing your eyes to sunlight first thing in the morning helps support a healthy circadian rhythm of melatonin and cortisol production and other factors that are essential for a good night's sleep. For most people, taking a walk is one of the simplest forms of exercise, and it also it's both aerobic and incorporates strength training because it's naturally weight-bearing. So if you're not already doing it, try to incorporate a daily walk into your routine. The amount of time you spend and the number of miles you log is important, but even more important, the most recent research is showing, is the benefits of even short-term, high-intensity exercise. Walk with purpose, as if you're late for an appointment. Or walk at your normal pace, and every few minutes, walk as fast as you can for 30 seconds. Get your heart really, really pumping, and then slow down. Be mindful of your limits. Work yourself into it if you haven't been doing this for a while. The most important exercise is the one that you can actually find yourself incorporating into your life, the one you enjoy. You may not even think you'll enjoy it, but once you get going and making it a habit, you will find that you will enjoy it because it feels amazing. Every hour of light physical activity, research has shown, is associated with brain volume measurements equivalent to one fewer year of brain aging. So I'm going to say that again. Every hour of light physical activity, research has shown to be associated with volume measurements in the brain equivalent to one fewer year of brain aging. So embrace your household and laundry chores. Anything that keeps you moving will help your brain, your heart, and your muscles stay strong. If you're trying to encourage someone else to do this, remind them that exercise is free. Anyone can do it. And the more active you become, the better you feel, and the more you'll want to continue. The next most important component of the Bredesen Protocol for reversing dementia is sleep. One of the most important roles of sleep is to help us consolidate memories. So no matter how much damage has occurred, if you're not getting adequate sleep, you're more likely to have lapses because you haven't consolidated the memories. You haven't taken the time to allow your brain to do what it does, to file every memory in its proper place so it can be easily retrievable whenever you like. Your brain has its own sewage system. We spoke about this earlier, the glymphatic system, similar to the lymphatic system for the rest of the body, is how your brain flushes out debris, clearing this beta amyloid and other protein debris from the brain. And this glymphatic flow increases up to 20-fold during sleep. Are you getting 7 to 8 hours of sleep a day? Is your husband or your wife or your children, do you know someone who's not getting adequate sleep and brushing it off saying, oh, I'll sleep when I'm dead, or I do fine on 4 or 5 hours of sleep? Well, not for long. No one is going to do well on less than 7 or 8 hours of sleep for long. You're going to pay for that sleep deficit eventually. So after the importance of exercise and sleep, the next most important thing anyone can do to reduce the risk, or even reverse Alzheimer's disease and other forms of dementia is to reduce inflammation. Well, what is that? What is inflammation? How do you reduce it? How do you even know if it's important? This is why testing is so important, because you can measure how much inflammation is occurring in your body right now with blood tests like C-reactive protein, erythrocyte sedimentation rate, ferritin, iron storage goes up when your body has excess inflammation. There are a few others. There are a number of easy to do standard blood tests that you can do at any time to identify how much inflammation your body is struggling with now. And you can use these blood tests as a baseline, as a metric to compare to 3 or 4 months later after you institute some kind of protocol to reduce inflammation, to make sure it's working. The testing is so important. It helps motivate you. It shows you where you are right now. And it shows you in a few months whether or not you're on the right track. Is anything you're doing actually working? You can prove it with simple, inexpensive, oftentimes blood tests, sometimes other tests, but with inflammation, just simple blood tests can do this. So what is inflammation? Inflammation is a natural process that is constantly occurring. It is your immune system responding to various stresses and infectious agents and trauma and anything that can hurt you. Your immune system is going to jump into action to clear away debris, to clear away damaged tissue so that it can rebuild and replace that damaged tissue with new healthy functioning cells. And part of the process of that is destructive by its very nature. It's releasing histamine, the mast cells trigger blood vessel widening and leakage to flush things out. Cytokines are signaling proteins like TNF-alpha and interleukins that activate other immune system responses. When you heard about people ending up in hospital and dying from a cytokine storm, this was one of the main things that caused people's systems to just overwhelm, flood their lungs, and it was the cause of death for a lot, end stage cause of death for a lot of people with COVID. So this is a normal process. And it's only bad when it gets out of control in an acute situation, or much more commonly, it's bad because it ends up on a slow burn. It's designed to very quickly deal with a crisis and then be done. And then your body goes back to normal, low levels of inflammation or zero levels of inflammation detectable on blood tests and other tests. Your body's designed to use this system briefly to take care of a situation and then go back to normal. But for a whole host of reasons, far too many of us end up in a chronic inflammatory state, a result of traumas that are never completely healed, or tension that builds up physically in our body, or chemically, or psychologically. Anything that gets on your nerves or causes stress or worry or anxiety is likely to keep you maintained in a chronic inflammatory state. Unhealed trauma, you injure yourself and it never heals completely because you end up just stuck with tissue that's still short and tight and chronically inflamed. Your immune system is constantly and never ceases to be challenged and irritated by toxins that you've been exposed to, or even by infections that you don't even know you have. Subclinical chronic infections means it's not like it. Most people only know about acute infections. An acute infection is what we're all familiar with. You have a cold or a flu, you have a runny nose and a fever and aches and pains. You go to the doctor, maybe you get antibiotics to treat or some other kind of medicine to treat that acute infection. But there are chronic infections, long-standing, long-occurring infections where your body just loses the ability for a number of reasons to completely fight off that bacteria or that virus or that other bug or irritant in your gut especially. And so it causes a constant drain on your immune system. And you can measure this. Your white blood cell count goes down. Normally, most doctors do a complete blood count, including your white blood cell count, and they're looking for an elevation in your white blood cells to see if maybe you need antibiotics or some other kind of treatment for an acute infection. But that same test, most doctors never pay attention if it goes low. So what if it goes low? If your white blood cell count is below 5 or in the 4s or the 3s or even lower, they'll look at that if you have cancer. But for the average person that doesn't have symptoms of an acute infection, they don't pay that much attention to it. It's really important if your white blood cell count goes even a little low, because that means you have a constant strain on your immune system from something chronic that your body hasn't been able to completely deal with. Identifying the presence of and the actual causes of these chronic inflammatory factors and resolving them without drugs, without anti-inflammatory medication, but instead with food, research-backed supplements like turmeric and many, many others. Fish oil reduces inflammation. There are a whole host of things. The only way to know what you need is to do the proper testing. For many people, something as simple as lying on the floor on a firm surface, not a couch or a bed, lying on a firm surface, a table or a floor, and doing deep breathing exercises to profoundly relax your entire body to release tension can help your immune system switch from breakdown mode to repair and rebuild mode, to reduce that inflammation that is the inflammatory cytokines and other components of which are coursing throughout your bloodstream and impacting every cell in your body and the most sensitive organ in your body to any kind of inflammatory response, to any kind of toxin, to any kind of nutrient deficiency is your brain. Please take a moment to think about that. Think about the people in your life that are struggling, that are having noticeably significant changes in their ability to retrieve recent memories. Record your thoughts, make some notes, write something down now so that you don't forget. And contact me with any questions you have about this, 805-641-9000. Email drbinkley@binkleyhealingcenter.com. I've helped hundreds of people with degenerative brain conditions. There's a very good chance that I could help someone you love as well. Have a fantastic weekend.
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0: 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Okay, you know something that I just realized recently I was doing wrong and have been doing wrong for several years now? Putting books on my bookshelf. That's right. Now, it's going to seem really silly when I explain this to you, and I've told a few people what I did, and you might say, yeah, this is super silly. Or maybe you were in the same boat as I was. Now, I've gone to a library. It's Daniel here, by the way. And I see how they align their books. You know, you put them up so that you pull out the book and it's just sitting there. It's upright. For whatever reason, for years, since I have the bookshelf that I assembled, I have had them just flat, so they're stacked on top of each other, which means if I want to read a book on the bottom, I have to move all these other books, which means I never opened any of the books on my shelf. And I was doing some cleaning, and I said, wait a minute, I think I'm doing this wrong. And now, let me tell you, I have read a lot more books and opened a lot more books recently now that I can access them all the same way. So, it took long enough.
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1: So everybody in this room, you're either a saint or an ain't. Amen? You've either been born again or you haven't. And if you're a new creation in Christ, you're a saint. And so that we're all works in progress. But as works in progress, we know where we are. We know when we've allowed work to get so busy that we just don't spend time with the Lord. We know if we're how we're doing with our spouses or how we're doing with our kids or our coworkers. We know where our walk is. Nobody has to tell me where my walk is. I know because I walk in intimate fellowship with the Lord, and you know too. And again, if you're not as close to God as you used to be, take a million steps away from God, it's one step back.
0: If you've been born again and made new in Christ, you are a saint, even though you're still a work in progress. In today's message, Pastor Dave describes how, because you walk in fellowship with the Lord, you know the true condition of your heart. You can sense when you've grown distant from the Lord. No one else can tell you where you stand. If you are not as close to God as you once were, even if it's 100 different steps away, all you ever need to return to Christ is a single step back. Now let's join Pastor Dave in the book of Job chapter 15 as he begins his message, "The Way of the Transgressor is Hard."
1: So Job is going through the worst time anybody could imagine. He's lost all his possessions. He was the richest man on earth, more than likely. And it all started when Satan came to Almighty God, and he said, "Consider my servant Job. You know, he's blameless. He's blessed. He's faithful. He's a man who stands for the things of God." And Satan said, "He only loves you because you give him stuff. If I take away his stuff, he won't love you anymore." So the Lord allowed it, and we know what happened in chapter 1. He killed all 10 of his children, destroyed all of his possessions with fire, destroyed all of his livestock, and overnight he went from having a beautiful family, he was wealthy enough that he blessed other people around him, he lost everything. But Job, at the end of that chapter, said, "The Lord giveth, the Lord taketh away, blessed be the name of the Lord." We get to chapter 2, and Satan goes back into the presence of Almighty God. And he says, "Look, my servant Job, you took everything away from him. He still praises me." He said, "Well, if you let me take his health, he'll stop praising you." He said, "Well, you can take his health, but you can't kill him." So he gives him boils head to toe. And by the time we get to the end of chapter 2, he's sitting in an ash heap with pieces of broken clay scraping all the boils on his body. So now he's lost his 10 children. He's lost all of his possessions. And now his health is in such bad shape that he can't even find a moment of peace. And then the only one that was left behind was his wife, and she says to him, "Why don't you just curse God and die?" And what does Job say? He said, "Shall I praise him in times of blessing and not in times of adversity?" So Job is in that position now, and then in chapter 3, 4, and 5, we see him, you know, kind of starting to, at first he's just praising the Lord, but then he starts to question and wonder why God would allow it. And I believe that God's okay with that. I mean, I had one child go to heaven. I can't imagine 10 children going to heaven. And I used to give Job's wife a hard time that, you know, Satan let her stay because she was more of a pain to him than a comfort. But if you know, I can't imagine my wife losing all of our children, our grandchildren. How would she be? And so, again, we need to learn to trust in God in the midst of our suffering. And we know from 2 Corinthians 1 that God comforts us in our suffering, that we may then comfort others with the comfort that we have received. And so as we come to text, it's going to be, so he had three friends that came to him. And each one that came, they should have been coming to comfort him. And by the way, the greater the tragedy, the less we need to say. And I've learned that a lot, just having been a pastor for 36 years. And you know, early on, you would think, "I've got to give them the right verse. I got to give," and sometimes there's a verse that God will give you that's appropriate. But sometimes you just need to put your arm around them and say, "I love you," and just be quiet and comfort them when it's really tragic. And, you know, that's really what Job needed. So his friends start showing up. And as they're showing up, instead of comforting Job, they're accusing him. And each one of them, one at a time, says, "You know why you're in this mess? Because you haven't repented. You've got some hidden sin and you haven't repented. And if you don't repent, it's only going to get worse." And Job knows that, again, he knows he's a sinner, but Job also was like, "Well, I don't have any hidden rebellion in my life. I mean, I'm not committing adultery. I haven't been stealing. And he's like, I don't agree with that. We know it's not true because the Word of God tells us in Job 1 and 2, again, that he was blameless. So sometimes, even when you're hurting, you'll have the people that come along that don't really give you godly counsel. So we saw that he saw all three of these men, and they came at different times, and all of them were playing from the same playbook and just going after Job. Now, in the middle of all of that, Job starts to get to a point where he starts to question God a little bit. He never denies God, doesn't deny God's existence or doesn't deny God's greatness or anything like that. But he gets to a point where he says, Lord, it'd be better if I just had never been born, or I could just die. I'm done. All 10 of my kids are gone. I've lost everything. I'm in pain and torment. Can I just check out? And that's never God's highest. But you could at least understand it if you lost your whole family, basically, and you lost everything, and you're in constant pain, and you can't even sleep, and you come to this place of torment. And if you take your eyes off of Jesus, you're going to have a problem. And Jesus, again, he doesn't know Jesus because Jesus hasn't come to earth yet. But he knows a true and living God. And so this is where Job is as we get to chapter 15. So now he's been through all this, and he's still struggling. He's still kind of questioning why. I will tell you this, for me, I've never asked God why once in my life. Instead of asking why, I always ask how and what. You know, how do you want to use this and what do you want to teach me? I don't want this suffering to be wasted. I want it to be used for your kingdom and for your glory. So as you get to chapter 15, guess what's happening? There's three separate times where he has these discussions with these same three guys. They're supposed to be his friends. They're referred to as Job's friends. Don't be a Job's friend. Don't be a Job's friend. We need a Barnabas to show up right about here. Just come on, you know, a little salve on the wound. You know, we need someone to come alongside. Well, the last three chapters prior to this, we see Job. And Job does question God a bit, but he's never, you know, irreverent or anything like that. And you can understand, and God is the one that referred to him as being blameless and a man of God. And so I believe even, you know, even the most spiritually mature among us, we may have where something tragic happens and we say, God, why did you let this happen? And I believe that God loves us enough to minister to us in the midst of it. We've got 35 verses to look at, so we're going to have to go a little Mach 2 with hair on fire. But the title of the message, The Way of the Transgressor is Hard. And we're going to see that we're back to Eliphaz. He's the oldest of the three friends of Job. He's coming back for a second discussion. By the time we get to the end of the book, they're all going to have come to Job three separate times. So this is the second time. You would think they would have learned something. You would think that they were so harsh the first time around that they might have come back now that he's been suffering a much longer time, and time has gone by. He's still covered head to toe in boils. He's still lost everything. He's still hopeless. You would think the next time they came, they might be a little more gentle, which sadly, they're not more gentle. They're way more harsh than they were the first time. And so they're going to come and start making attacks against him. But in doing so, they're going to talk about wickedness, and they're going to talk about the consequences of sin. And even though they're applying them to Job, and Job is not somebody it applies to, it does apply to the wickedness that is in the world. So even though their counseling towards Job is missing the mark, a lot of what they do say is actually true when it comes to those who never repent, who've never given their life to the Lord, and the consequences that follow. So here's the 5 points. The way the transgressor is hard. When we need encouragement, compassion, and to be comforted, sometimes people come to us with arrogance and accusations. Now, by the way, if you don't know why I write out these outlines the way I do, when I teach people how to study and teach the Bible, I've been blessed to do that in Russia and in India and different places. It's observation, interpretation, application. What does it say? What does it mean? How does it apply to my life? So when I do the outlines, I try to make them all applicational. And what I mean by that is I want you guys to be able to look at this outline, see it in the text, and then have it be something you can go home and have it impact your life. So I could write down, well, Job did this and Job did that, but that's not necessarily, that's more observation or

And you know, and don't we hate pride in other people? Can I get an amen to that? And so here it is. They're prideful. They're arrogant. They think they know better than Job. We know they don't, because God said of all the people on the planet, Job was the most godly. So Job was actually the godly man being accused by less godly men. And that happens often. When we minister to others, we should look to bring them closer to the Lord, not to win an argument. You know, whenever I do a lot of counseling during the week. I get a lot of texts, a lot of phone calls. And my heart is at the beginning of the phone call. By the time I hang up the phone, Lord, I hope that we can be closer to the Lord by the time this phone call is over. I hope I can minister to this person. They know Jesus better. To know him better is to love him more. Amen? So the better we know the Lord, the more we're going to love him. I want to bring him closer to the Lord. I don't need to win an argument. You know, and sometimes you'll get phone calls and the people barely know the Bible and they'll say things. And I don't have time right now to reteach you all of Romans, so we're not going to do that. So what we're going to do instead is I'm going to tell you that Jesus loves you and how can I pray for you? Amen? And there's times for that. So point number one, when we need encouragement, compassion, to be comforted, sometimes people come to us with arrogance and accusations. Number two, no one knows where your walk with the Lord really is better than you. You know where you are with the Lord. I'll ask you the question. Don't raise your hand. Are you closer to the Lord today than you were a year ago today? And that's my heart. That's my prayer all the time is, Lord, I want to be closer to you tomorrow than I was today. I want to be closer to you the day after that than I am tomorrow. I want to be closer to you every single day. And I want to be closer to you for the rest of my life, just drawing closer to you, drawing closer to you. Now, if you're not as close to God as you used to be, we always say, who moved? God didn't move, we move. We get caught up in the world. We get distracted by the things of the world. We stop being in fellowship. Our Bible starts collecting dust. Our prayer life dies. We shouldn't be surprised when that happens. We're not as close to God as we used to be. So you know where you are with the Lord. You know how strong your walk is right now. You know what your prayer life is like. You know what your devotional time is like. You know what your time in the Word is like. You know the last time you shared your faith with somebody, if you've ever done it. So some may think your walk is stronger than it really is, and others may self-righteously question your salvation. The judgment that matters is the one that will come when we stand before God. Number three, all have sinned and come short of the glory of God. Before there can be conversion, there needs to be conviction. And we must first recognize our sin before we'll see our need for a Savior. And while we should all know that we are not sinless, we should also know if we're walking in rebellion or intimate fellowship with God. I say this to people often, rebellion or fellowship, choose one. You cannot walk in open rebellion to what God's Word says and be in fellowship with Him at the same time. It doesn't work that way. A lot of people say, yeah, you know, I've been shacking up my girlfriend for 4 years. Yeah, we sleep together and I smoke weed 2 or 3 times a week and I do this and I do that. But, you know, me and Jesus are tight. And I'm like, yeah, no, you're not. No, you're not. Now, I'm not saying that, look, we're all sinners saved by grace. And none of us is, you know, it's justified when you get saved, just as if you've never sinned, being sanctified till the day you're glorified. So the justified, paid in full, name's written in the Lamb's book of life. He'll never leave me nor forsake me. No one can snatch me out of his hand. I'm thankful. Amen? I belong to the Lord. I've been adopted into his family. But the sanctification process goes on until we die. The word sanctification is where we get the word saint. It's a set apart one. So everybody in this room, you're either a saint or an ain't. Amen? You've either been born again or you haven't. And if you're a new creation in Christ, you're a saint. And so that we're all works in progress. But as works in progress, we know where we are. We know when we've allowed work to get so busy that we just don't spend time with the Lord. We know if we're how we're doing with our spouses or how we're doing with our kids or our coworkers. We know where our walk is. Nobody has to tell me where my walk is. I know because I walk in intimate fellowship with the Lord, and you know too. And again, if you're not as close to God as you used to be, take a million steps away from God. It's one step back. Number four, there is no rest for the wicked. The words and opinions of men must always be tested against the truth of God's word. Here's the reality. I don't care what people think or say because ultimately they're wrong most of the time. Amen? Amen? They'll call you up. Oh, this is what I think. Oh, this is what. I was talking to somebody that's related to me. I'm doing my Lynette's stepdad passed away a couple days ago. And we've known for 45 years. I'll be doing his funeral. And I found out that the lady I was talking to on the phone is a Jehovah's Witness. I'm like, oh, okay. Guess we'll have that conversation. But the reality is that I want to talk to her, and I'm going to see, and that's his daughter, and I'm going to see her at the funeral, and I want to have an opportunity to minister to them. But again, people will start.

0: to give you their positions. They'll give you a perspective, and I'm going to be kind and gracious, but I also am going to stand for the truth every single time. Amen? I'm going to stand for the truth. Truth and love, though. Amen? And so let's speak the truth. Let's do it in love. And so here's the thing. The opinions of men must be tested against God's word. This is what happens to Job. He's starting to believe these guys. If you only had three close friends and they all came and said, it was your fault, it's because you didn't repent. If you had repented, all your kids would have lived. If you had repented, you'd have all your cattle. If you had repented, if you would repent now, God will give you most of that back. You just need to repent. And he starts to wonder. It's one thing if one person says it, it's nothing if two people say it. Now the third person has said it, and now we're going to go back around another lap, and Eliphaz is going to come in again and say it again. There's no peace apart from relationship with the Prince of Peace, and our real peace needs to come in knowing the Lord and having an intimate fellowship with him. And when you do, you don't worry about what other people think. Now again, I want to be Christ's like example. I think we all want to be. We don't want to drive people away from the Lord. We want to draw them closer to him because we, you know, we're glow in the dark for Jesus. Amen? We hope they see Jesus in us and they want to know the God that we serve. But that being said, if somebody, you know, and again, I tell this to pastors, I do a lot of pastors' conferences, I tell them all the time, we need to be unoffendable. Unoffendable. The thing that offends me is when you offend my wife. So if you offend my wife, we're going to have problems. Can I get him into that? But if you offend me, I'll just walk by. I'll walk through it. I don't care. But don't pick on my wife. Don't talk about my kids or grandkids. You might see the bad side of your pastor. So here's the reality. There's no rest for the wicked. And then finally, it's all going to burn. It's all going to burn. Worldly riches will not last. You know, all that stuff that we think is so important, I've yet to see a hearse pulling a U-Haul. You know, I've done a lot of funerals lately. I have yet to see a U-Haul in the parking lot. They don't even have any in there because we come in naked, we go out naked, and all that stuff that we think is important, it's all going to burn, and none of it will matter in eternity. Amen? So let's begin there in Job 15, beginning there at verse 1, looking at the way the transgressor is hard. When we need encouragement, compassion, and to be comforted, sometimes people come to us with arrogance and accusations. And it says there in verse chapter 15 that Eliphaz, the Temanite, answered and said. So he's just heard the words of the last three chapters where Job is talking to God, and Job is talking about his situation. Now Eliphaz is going to come in, and here's an opportunity where last time he was harsh, last time he was judgmental, last time he was arrogant, here's an opportunity now to come in and be kind and gracious and draw him closer to the Lord. But sadly, that's not what's going to happen. See, after Job responded to the criticism of his friends in chapter 12, 13, and 14, he rebuked them for their arrogance and the belief that they alone had wisdom and the answers to the reason that Job was suffering. It's always amazing to me when someone else thinks they know better about my life than I do. Now, again, there's a time when we need to go to somebody because you see a brother or a sister just getting off the track and you love them enough to go put your arm around them. We just saw Matthew 18 2 weeks ago. Matthew 18, you take it to your brother, your sister. You talk to them one-on-one. You want to see them restored to the faith. It's not something you advertise with everyone else. If they don't listen to you, bring another brother with you who has seen it. If they don't listen to you then, you bring them before the church. But the whole reason is for restoration. He has no heart of restoration here at all. He thinks he's right. He's arrogant. If you would repent, God will give you all your boils will go away. And if you don't repent, it's only going to get worse. And you'll probably be dead soon. So unconfessed sin or a lack of repentance is what they accused him of. And he called them liars and worthless physicians. You know what he called them, worthless physician? You know what the worst physician is? The one that can't diagnose the problem. So what does the doctor do? They put you in the big room, so you wait in the big room, and you sit in the big room, and then you wait in the big room, and after you're in the big room for like 45 minutes, then they call you into the little room, then you sit in the little room for about 20 minutes, right? You know, and then you sit in the little room, and then they come in, and then a gal comes in and takes your blood pressure and takes all the stuff, and then sees if you got a blood test in the thing, and then puts all that together. So then when the doctor comes in, they can look and go, okay, here's your blood pressure, here's your last blood test, here's your blood work, tell me how you're feeling, what's going on. Now, why is all that important? Because until they recognize what my problem is, they can't help fix me or heal me, right? Or help the healing process. So he's saying you guys are poor physicians because you have not even diagnosed what the problem is. By the way, this is not a trick question. Do we see his friends pray one time in this whole book? Nope. I don't want anybody giving me advice about God who doesn't talk to God. Can I get an amen to that? If you don't talk to him, how can you speak for him? If you don't read his word, how can you speak for him? And so he rebuked them for mocking God. He despairs that his life is full of trouble. In Job 14:1, he says, man is born of woman, it's for a few days, and it's full of trouble. Eliphaz is the first one to respond to Job's harsh rebukes and accusations, and he will not encourage or comfort Job. He's going to double down with the accusations of Job, unconfessed and thus unforgiven sin. So he didn't learn anything from the first time talking to him, didn't learn anything from listening to Job's heart through three chapters. He still hasn't diagnosed what the problem is, and now he's going to come back and attack Job just as hard or worse than the last time. You know, Job, because of your unwillingness to repent, God is punishing you, and if you don't repent, it's going to get worse. Boy, I just love hanging out with that guy. All right, verse 2. Should a wise man answer with empty knowledge and fill himself with the east wind? Eliphaz was not impressed by Job's eloquent dependence upon God, and he expressed in the previous chapter, and he replied to Job's bold words of dependence upon God and his vehement rebuke of his three friends, calling them arrogant liars, and rebuked them for mocking God. And Eliphaz replied with a sharp rebuke of his own by questioning Job's wisdom. He said, should a wise man answer with empty knowledge? He says, why are you trying to even talk to God? You don't know anything. You tried to rebuke us. You're an idiot. That's basically what he's telling Job. Now, again, he doesn't know what we know because he doesn't have chapter 1 and chapter 2 because the book of Job hadn't been written yet. By the way, these guys are messing up, and they have no idea that we'd be talking about them 4,000 years later, right? You know, we're going to get to heaven and go, I remember you, if he's even there. Can I get an amen to that? Right, so now what he accuses them of, he accuses them of having zero wisdom. You don't have any wisdom. You don't know what you're talking about. And so they say, you don't know what you're talking about. You don't know anything. And then when he talks about, and fill himself with an east wind, from where they were, there's a desert called Sirocco that's just east of where they're, you know, settled. And he's on an ash heap, and he's on boil, and he's covered, you know, and this wind would blow through, and the wind would come through very, very harsh, very hard, and very hot wind. And so what he's basically calling him is like a wind bag. You know, you just blow wind, and all it does is it causes problems. You don't speak anything of value. You have no wisdom. Again, and it's really harsh to judge someone when you don't well enough to do that. So Eliphaz replied with that sharp rebuke of his own, not looking to comfort Job, but to correct him and prove him wrong. If God allows good men to suffer, Eliphaz could be next. So here's one of the reasons that they've been going after him. We talked about this in earlier chapters. They're going after him because in their mind, they're like, look, only bad men suffer. And you know why they want to believe that? Because they think they're good men. So they think, well, only bad men suffer. And if you're good, you'll never suffer. And so I don't want to suffer. So I got to make sure that he knows that only bad men suffer. So they've made up their own mind that only bad men suffer. Because if good men could suffer, I could be next. Well, we know from the word of God that good men suffer all the time. And as I say often, everyone in the Bible used mightily suffered greatly. So they come to him and he accuses him of having no wisdom. He accuses him of having empty words. He's just blowing words into the air and they're of no value. And then he says in verse 3, should he reason with unprofitable talk or by speeches with which he can do no good? Unprofitable talk is of no use, of no profit or benefit. Speeches which can do no good. Eliphaz sought to discourage Job's self-defense. Speeches doing no good. We aren't listening. You're not persuading us. Everything you just said was a waste of our time because you don't know what you're talking about, Job. And as Job becomes more vehement, his friends become more severe. As he's more direct with them and calling them out and speaking the truth with boldness, they're getting more and more harsh in the responses to him. So Job's trying to explain it to him. Job's talking to them from his perspective. They don't really listen, and then they just come back harsher than before.
1: This has been Faith Comes by Hearing, a ministry of Calvary Chapel, Conejo Valley in Thousand Oaks, California. What do you know about Job? Well, join us as we learn more together through Job, verse by verse, with Pastor Dave Johnston. Job was a man of profound faith. Do you know someone, or maybe you are someone, who lives with adversity, suffering, or trials? This life is not easy. And even though it sounds cliche, you are not made for this world. Jesus has a plan and purpose for your life, and ultimately, it ends with Him in heaven. What a promise that is! He saved everyone who believes in Him and has given them a seat at the bridal table in God's kingdom. Ponder that for a moment. 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Take God's word on the go. And with that, we're out of time. Remember, Job is a book of suffering, but also of profound faith, rejoicing, and redemption. 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
2: 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Do you love yourself? Not in an arrogant way, I'm so wonderful. No. Do you show love to yourself? How do you treat yourself? How do you speak about yourself? Is it good? How do you treat other people? Is it the same way? I'm Daniel, and as I read Galatians 5, verse 14, which is a recent verse of the day, that's kind of my question, because it says this, NIV, "For the entire law is fulfilled in keeping this one command, love your neighbor as yourself," which sounds so easy, but it's not, right? No, I'm not saying anything that you don't know. So how do I treat myself? How do I treat other people? Lord, show me if those are out of line. Help this to not only be a verse that I read, but something that is a part of my life. And if it's just a prayer for the day and for tomorrow and for however long until I get it, let that be true. Let it be that prayer. In Jesus' name, amen.
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0: What if 1 week in the Mediterranean could change the way you view the New Testament? 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

0: You know what? If you own a building or something, you're a bad person. You know, you're charging too much rent. Sometimes that's true. Sometimes you're a lousy landlord because you don't get around to fixing things and other stuff. But that narrative becomes very political, and people just like Patricia, who invested in some place. It's for her retirement. She's planning for that. And now a bunch of people won't pay the rent. And it's years, years. And, you know, it's one thing if you're going through something and you got to come up with some things. A lot of people go through hard times and they can't pay the rent. They lost their job. There's other things that happen that, you know, that's part of life. People lose their homes. It's a terrible thing. However, there are a lot of people these days who are taking advantage of the system and just not paying, and that is immoral. And it's that person who's the bad person. They are robbing, stealing from the landlords. Big problem. And we have to be able to speak about that better, I think, in our politics today. 888-528-2557. It's Open Line Friday. 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
1: Hello, how are you?
0: I'm good, Lisa. How are you?
1: I'm good. Well, it's almost time to vote, and so I just wanted to encourage people because, you know, President Trump has done, like, an incredible job, and I just wanted to say that, I volunteer helping stuff the voter guide envelopes, and they need a lot of help. So I just wanted to encourage people, like, if you're a high schooler or single or whatever, after you get off of work one day a week or something, if you could look for the local Republican office where you could, you know, volunteer, because we really should work to show that we appreciate our freedom and don't want to lose it, and not, you know, just hope someone else does it for us. Like,
0: So you're encouraging people to get more involved even than just voting.
1: Yeah, you because know, the help is needed. It's all done manually. So,
0: you're mailing out voter guides people. Like this is who, in your case, the GOP wants you to vote for. Is that what you're doing?
1: You like Carl DeMille?
0: Uh-huh.
1: So he's really vocal and active, and he, you know, he supports the values of conservative things, you know, like not having a sanctuary state and closing borders, you know.
0: Yeah, so you want people to get more involved and understand really what's happening. You know, in the system.
1: Yeah, we need to be more informed. Like, we need to know our Bible. We need to know more about the laws of our state and our country, and really kind of need to understand our Constitution as well.
0: Well, Lisa, I hope that you're able to get some people to help, and that people will help each other vote, because your ballot will arrive next week, probably on Tuesday or Wednesday. Your ballot will be in the in your table, in your mail, and that means the election is actually next week. So the election's not November 3rd. That's the last day of the election. The election begins next week, and people need to understand that. Lisa, thanks for calling the Pastor Scott Show on Pastor Scott Show Open Line Friday, 888-528-2557, 888-528-2557. It's Open Line Friday. You can call about anything you'd like on Open Line Friday, 888-528-2557. I've had a lot of fun talking about, you know, it's one of the things that people have to understand. We talked about sales tax yesterday and how Los Angeles voted to raise their sales tax to a baseline of 10.25%, but then there's some local taxes in different cities you live in. So if you live in Palmdale, which is where I'm from, Palmdale's a good place to be from, there's people I know who live up in Palmdale, you're paying 11.75% sales tax. That's the highest sales tax in the country. Did you know in the whole country, that's what you're paying? And you know what? We voted for it ourselves.
2: These people are crazy.
0: And I don't think we realize that. So here's the thing, is hardly anybody actually voted, because that was in the June election where only 30% of people voted. And out of the 30%, it barely passed at 50%. And the people who are most concerned about making sure we tax the rich and making sure that we're taxing the billionaires and going after the billionaire class and all of that, that's the group of people that voted to increase the sales tax. And you know who pays the sales tax? Is the guy who works at Target, the guy who is working on cars somewhere, the guy who is changing your brakes, the woman who is a school teacher who is forced to buy school supplies for her classroom. That tax is on you, not the billionaires. Like, they pay it, but they don't notice it. They don't think about it at all. You pay for that. And we, you know, so what actually happens, and this is a big thing that we have to understand about economics, and I think this is important for Christians to understand, because we have a system that puts the tax burden on the poorest of the poor. Gas taxes, you know, yes, Warren Iran raised the price of gas. For sure, that's true. But we're paying $2 more than any other state. That's Sacramento that is doing that.
3: I take offense at our policies and strategies.
0: And that's not just Gavin Newsom. That's been going on for a long, long time.
4: California's in trouble.
0: See, the people who are burdened by that are the people with the least amount of money, but you have to pay it. And when we vote to increase our sales tax, if we really need the county to do something, I guess you vote for that, except that there's billions of dollars, billions that are missing that are supposed to go to homeless people. Where'd that money go? Billions of dollars that are being stolen by these some of these NGOs that we've seen, or these hospice, the billions of dollars just missing. And nobody should be voting for that. You know, it's nice to hear, oh, the money is going to go to hospitals. You know, the thing you voted for, it doesn't even have to go to the hospital. Like, people had the wool pulled over their eyes so badly on that. And by the way, if only 30% of voters voted at all, and only half of those voted, it's like 6 or 7% of people in Los Angeles County voted for a tax increase for all the people in Los Angeles County. And the people who voted for that are the people who are always screaming about how the rich should pay more. They may not be wrong about that. The rich ought to pay more, right? But the people who actually pay more are regular working people. And whenever we pass the thing, you know, that, interestingly enough, Gavin Newsom and also Javier Becerra are not in favor of, by the way, the billionaire tax. We're going to just take 5% of assets for billionaires one time only this year. They're not for it because, you know, Becerra, if he becomes the governor, he's going to have to deal with the fallout. They're going to take that money out of their businesses and they're going to pay it. But who really is going to pay it? Like, whose pocket then does that come out of? I'll give you a clue. Yours. It comes out of your 401k. It comes out of your retirement. It's going to come out of your pocket. When you're going to lose your job because you work for that company that just took a big hit in their stock price and they got to let people off. It's just that burden always hits the little guy. And if we do not understand that, we keep voting for tax increase after tax increase after tax increase. And we're saying, get the rich, but we're really getting ourselves. All right, my rant is over. It's Open Line Friday. Neil and Fernando, I'll get your calls as soon as we come back. I have to take a break. Open Line Friday, 888-528-2557, 888-528-2557. 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
15: Foundations of Freedom, a look at America's founding principles and the leaders who shaped our nation.
16: Ronald Reagan understood that freedom sometimes requires more than quiet diplomacy. It requires moral clarity. On June 12, 1987, standing before the Brandenburg Gate in a divided Berlin, Reagan issued a direct challenge to Soviet leader Mikhail Gorbachev. "Mr. Gorbachev, tear down this wall." The Berlin Wall was more than concrete and barbed wire. It represented a system that restricted movement, divided families, and denied millions the freedoms Americans often take for granted. Reagan refused to treat that division as permanent. He understood that free nations must be willing to identify the difference between liberty and oppression, and have the courage to say so. 2 years later, the Berlin Wall fell. Freedom survives when people refuse to accept tyranny as inevitable. So when freedom is challenged today, will we have the courage to defend it with the same clarity?
17: 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Family. 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
1: Oh, that's easy to remember. Okay.
0: Yeah, Pastor Scott at KKLA.com, and I'll refer you to one nearby.
1: Oh, thank you.
0: And
1: thank you so
0: that
1: much.
0: I think is a real good one. Okay, so I'll refer you to that. You're doing the right thing by doing
1: and to
0: do it now, because these things will catch up to you, and then you're going to have problems with your kids and your family. Okay.
1: Yeah, no idea. He's been telling me that. I mean, literally, the pastor on the other night on the show was saying, pull the car over. It's like, because I was going somewhere that I shouldn't be going to. And it was saying, make a U-turn, pull it. Literally, those words, it was just so scary, but awesome. Everything all at the same time. So many emotions. I can't even explain it.
0: Okay, Amy, so I want you to send me that email. I'm going to pray for you real quick here, okay? Can I pray for you?
1: Okay, thank you. Please.
0: God, I thank you for Amy, and I thank you, Lord, that she's hearing your voice, and that is so wonderful, and that you're drawing her closer to you, and you're calling her to repent, but to protection, to being an even better mom and better at everything that she is. I pray, Lord, that you draw her into the right group to help her recover, to help her get clean, that this happens immediately. God, I thank you for her, and I pray, Lord, that you would protect her from all of the damaging things that can happen because of this, and keep speaking to her, keep her listening, and keep her from the evil one. In Jesus' name, amen.
1: Amen. Thank you so much.
0: All right, send me that email, Pastor Scott at KKLA.com.
1: Right,
0: okay?
1: I got it.
0: All right.
1: Thank you so much.
0: All right.
1: Okay.
0: God bless. All right, 888-528-2557, Pastor Scott Show, Open Line Friday. Jose on the freeway. Where are you, Jose?
2: I'm here. I'm right here.
0: All right, go ahead.
2: Okay, I have this question because I'm getting these messages. I've been through a lot in the past 8 years, and I've been fighting battles and everything, addictions, which I've let go already. And, I almost went through a divorce, debts and everything, but I made it. And recently, I lost my job, but I got another job now. But something in me, I feel different. It has changed. I don't know. But I've been getting these messages through social media, through every platform, which I don't know. And it's coming from godly people. God told me to tell you. Your breakthrough is here. God told me to tell you, if you're watching this video, your abundance is here. God's sending you this message. And it's like every platform, I turn my phone off. I turn it on. As soon as I open up my phone, a message comes up. And it's like, I've listened to like over 100 different people saying the same thing over and over and over. I mean, is that a sign from God? I mean, what did that mean?
0: Yeah, you're getting a bunch of messages that says your time is here, your blessing is here, your abundance is here. Open this message, watch this video.
2: Yes.
0: All right. My opinion is probably none of that's from God. It's somebody selling you something.
2: Okay.
0: God can work in all kinds of ways, right? But
2: yes.
0: I think we have to be very careful when somebody is making a proclamation of what God is telling them to tell you. We just heard from Amy. God's speaking directly to Amy. Right? You need
2: yes.
0: to turn the car around. You need to get in. That's the voice you listen to. Now, you can listen to other believers, but random stuff, it's not that God can't, but usually that is a temptation into things that are probably not where you want to go, especially if it's causing
2: not
0: you this much grief. So, and social media, there's stuff that people do. People who say they're hearing from God, a lot of the time they're not.
2: Okay.
0: All right.
2: Yeah.
0: And so get into your scriptures and pray and ask God for wisdom. James tells us to ask God for wisdom. And part of wisdom is being able to discern what the Lord is asking us to do. And he's never going to ask you to do something that goes against his word. He's not going to ask you to do something that's foolish, like truly foolish. So I would just be really careful. You're on somebody's email list, or your phone number or social media got sold to some group, and they're mass mailing lots of people with the same thing.
2: Okay.
0: And most of the time it's watch this video and you watch it and it's encouraging, and then it's, send us $100. You should be very careful about that.
2: Okay. No, that. Thank God. No, that. That's me for money. It's just different people. Like, you made it. God said this.
0: If they're quoting scripture, I mean, the other side of it, if they're quoting scripture, then God did say it, and if you discover that, hey, this is encouraging in a real way in some part of my life, well, then maybe God is using somebody to encourage you. I would just be you know, if it's causing you distress, it doesn't sound encouraging. It sounds troubling.
2: And I would just be
0: careful with, you know, today there's just so much going on and sometimes it's hey, you know, all of a sudden somebody's selling you crypto or they want you to, you know, invest in something, you know, something you never heard of. You just got to be very, very careful. Get in the prayer, get into the Word of God, and connect with your church.
2: Yeah.
0: All right, Jose. Okay.
2: All right, thank you.
0: All right. Thanks for calling the Pastor Scott Show. Sherelle in Englewood, welcome to the Pastor Scott Show.
3: Yeah, hi. Yeah, I was calling back about the education.
0: Thank you. I'm so glad you called back because I cut you off accidentally yesterday, and I'm glad you called back.
3: Yeah, I wanted to say the thing that made me disappointed is that both candidates, I mean, I know they're not teachers, but they don't understand that it's a comprehensive situation with education. Yes, phonics is important, but what I find, since I work with the students, you know, Monday through Friday, is that a lot of these students don't have the tools from, you know, the very beginning.
0: Mm-hmm.
3: You know, yes, there's some government and state daycares, but if they had those tools, like if that was just something that we can invest in with students from the time they're 2 and 3, then they will be in a lot better position, not just with the transitional kindergarten, which I believe the server mentioned, which is fine. That's part of it. But I just feel like everyone is missing part of what is needed, especially for children who I work with where they're not on level and where we now have them in our school because we are a charter school.
0: Yeah.
3: And so,
0: Sherelle,
3: you want something more comprehensive.
0: I'm almost out of time, but you're right. And these are very significant issues. So for me, a lot when it comes to education and the vote, you know, I just think you got to vote for different people because I don't think people are listening about the fact that we need something more. They just say we need more money. And I think, no, I think we need a different system. I think we need to do this differently. And I hope that people recognize that there are people out there who want to do it differently, even if they have some things that they want to do, that they need to learn and understand. Sherelle, I appreciate you. I'm so glad you called back today. We're out of time. Other callers, I won't be able to get to your call. It's open line Friday, every Friday. 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
8: Ronald Reagan understood that freedom sometimes requires more than quiet diplomacy. It requires moral clarity. On June 12, 1987, standing before the Brandenburg Gate in a divided Berlin, Reagan issued a direct challenge to Soviet leader Mikhail Gorbachev. Mr. Gorbachev, tear down this wall. The Berlin Wall was more than concrete and barbed wire. It represented a system that restricted movement, divided families, and denied millions the freedoms Americans often take for granted. Reagan refused to treat that division as permanent. He understood that free nations must be willing to identify the difference between liberty and oppression, and have the courage to say so. 2 years later, the Berlin Wall fell. Freedom survives when people refuse to accept tyranny as inevitable. So when freedom is challenged today, will we have the courage to defend it with the same clarity?
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11: This is Seth Leibson for townhall.com. 1 week after Israeli Prime Minister Bibi Netanyahu reminded the United Nations of the Entebbe terrorist attack, an international pro-Palestinian plane hijacking where four Israeli hostages and Netanyahu's brother were killed, another hijacking of a civilian airliner destined for Israel was attempted. Media has downplayed it, but it took courage and honor for the civilian passengers to subdue the terrorist and rescue the plane, their families, and fellow passengers. Had the terrorists been successful, no doubt there would have been celebrations throughout the Islamist world, from Gaza to the West Bank and in New York, just as there were the day after the terrorist slaughter of October 7th, 2023. One passenger, Yaniv Hayoun, was particularly heroic in Wednesday's rescue. The world should know his name as it should know what he stood for, innocence. Thank God we have Todd Beamers and Yaniv Hayouns among us. Thank God some can still distinguish between them and those that would kill them, and us, in the name of and for a delusion on behalf of depraved and malevolent values.
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14: With SRN News, I'm Keith Peters in Washington. Reports say Dubai co-pilot accused of stabbing the captain of a passenger jet mid-flight was previously banned from flying over fears he had adopted radical ideological views. He was grounded by Oman Air in 2024 after the airline found out he had been visiting radical Islamic websites and was assigned to a desk job. The government's always closely watched monthly jobs report is out and it has missed expectations. The Bureau of Labor Statistics says 29,000 non-farm payroll jobs were created in September. That's down from the 162,000 seen in August. On Wall Street, the Dow up by 250 points, the NASDAQ rose 319, the S&P advanced 56. More details at srnnews.com.
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